0: you the love, the compassion of Jesus.
1: The most glorious work of all, to praise God in his kingdom.
0: Moved by the Spirit.
1: One who lives in love lives in God. And God lives in him.
2: What a wonderful thing is our church. This whole network is built on trust. The essence of evangelization is to tell everybody Jesus loves you.
0: We are all called to be great saints. Don't miss the opportunity.
1: We have so many wonderful family here, and I'm just really excited. I got all kind of little goodies for you tonight, but I told the sisters, they didn't think I'd do it, but I'm going to do it. I had a birthday yesterday. Was it yesterday? No, Sunday. If you didn't know, you can send me a belated birthday card. I think they still sell them. Anyway, the sisters always make me one of these handmade cards. And I thought this was so unique that I thought I would share it with you. It says, Dearest Mother, I'm going to... I think I'm going to do this. Now, let's see what happens here. Oh, here we go. It's a little complicated. You really have to have a college education to know how it goes. Okay, so now I'm going to unwind this thing, and I'll see how you like it. Because you're so far back, it's Joan of Arc in armor. Only it's not Joan of Arc, it's me. And I got a little shield on my face, which is probably better. But if you put the shield up, I don't know if you could see it, that is my face in there. And it says, Joush. To wish you a happy birthday, J-O-U-S-E, which means to joust. I thought it was awesome. It's not the ordinary card for abbesses, but... let me tell you the reason behind it. It's about 3-4 years ago, and if you don't mind, I will pull up the drawbridge. I'll do it in your presence, so you know it does work. There we go. There, see? I'm going to frame it. I haven't figured out how. Yeah, this is going to be the challenge of the framing company next door. Okay. One day at lesson, this is some years ago, I said to the sisters, we were talking about heaven, and I said to the sisters, well, what do you think you'll wear in heaven? And so as we went from sister to sister, that means they had astronomical kinds of stuff on them, you know? And the more we went from sister to sister, I thought, you know, all that lace and frills doesn't seem to match me, you know? I couldn't think of all that stuff, you know, gowns.

and veils and candles. And so I was desperate by the time it got to me. I thought, I don't even know what I'll wear in heaven. I can't even imagine. And so I said to the sisters, you know, being kind of collegial, and I said to them, excuse me, what do you think I'll wear in heaven? That was a mistake. Because without flinching an eyelash, an eyelid, in unison, like they practiced all morning, they said, armor! I think I was flattered. I don't know. I'm not sure now. But this is the result of that particular morning when they decided I would wear armor. And I thought, well, I really wouldn't mind, because I love defending the church, and I love defending the truth in the church, because it's one time in a lifetime that we have now to defend our Lord in the Eucharist, to defend Our Lady as the Immaculate One, Mother of God, to defend all the church's teachings. In my day, 74 years now, everybody taught the same, and wherever you went, they knew the same. Everybody believed the same. But today, since it's not so, we have to fight for our faith. And by fighting, I don't mean fist fighting. I mean to really defend the faith. And I think it's awesome. You get a few arrows here and there. So what? It's not important. I also have, I want to tell you at the end of the program, so I want to ask the producer to give me 5 or 6 minutes at the end. You know, there's a lot of fear in the world, awful lot of fear. You all have fears, don't you? As you get older, and you realize that every morning when you look in the mirror. And you can put all the stuff on your face you want, you know? It may fill in the wrinkles for a while, but by noontime it starts to drift. You know, you get to that point where, well, it's no use. And besides, everybody knows what's underneath, so they've seen it before, and it's not right. I mean, you can't hide it. And then you try to get out of bed, and where you used to jump out of bed, you crawl now. And where you used to walk fast, you walk slower. And even when you're young, though, you see, there is fear. There's fear of old age. But I have a hard time with, I don't have a hard time with old age, but I have a hard time people calling it old age. And I've thought that when I was younger. Because our soul is always young, isn't it? You don't feel any different in your soul. Your soul is not old. You may get old, your body gets old, but your soul is the same. And that's the dichotomy between what you see in the mirror and what's inside. But what's inside is what we have to judge by. So we do have fear of living. We have fear of economy collapse. We have fear of disease. We have fear of suffering. We have fear of death. We have fear of the state of the world. The new world order, the new world religion. All the things that, oh, we're fear of hospitals, you know. They're like vultures. You get in bed 5 minutes, they come at you with a living will. They don't even know what's wrong with you, that you should have a will. Do you want to sign this? No. Why? I just don't. What happens if you can't talk? Somebody will take it from me, don't have to worry. So we go over this, and everywhere you go, there is fear. But God does not want us to fear. See? If you're a Christian, and you're a Catholic Christian,

There's no excuse for fear. Hey, Mother, I'm sick. There's more reason to trust in the Lord and to trust in His providence. I want to show you two places in Scripture about fear and how our Lord reacted to the apostles. You remember the time, and this is just a short passage in Mark, 4th chapter, 35th verse. He said, "But the coming of evening, the same day, he said, 'Let us cross over to the other side.' And leaving the crown behind, they took him just as he was." I always wondered how that was. Did you ever wonder how that was? Just as he was. "And there were other boats with him. Began to blow a gale." That's pretty hard when you got a small boat. "And the waves were breaking into the boat. It was almost swamped. He was in the stern." This is St. Mark. I like Mark's gospel. He gives you details. He's always giving you some details, especially about the woman who had a hemorrhage. You know that one? Oh, boy, he lays it on him. Ooh. Not only did she have a hemorrhage, but she went to the doctor. She spent all her money, and she got worse for it. Mark had it in for doctors. I'll make a bet. He probably went to one with a bad cold and he ends up with pneumonia or something. Anyway, our Lord was in the stern with his head on a cushion. I think that's awesome meditation. Now so far, as far as that scene is concerned, there's perfect serenity. Our Lord's sound asleep. Can you imagine God asleep? Oh, wow. If I was God, I would sleep. My God, I'm not God. But anyway, they woke him up out of fear. Said, "Master, do you not care? We're drowning." Oh, oh. See what fear makes you do. Fear grips the heart. The mind doesn't operate in fear. Reason goes out the window sometimes. And that's what happened here. They were probably trying to take the water out of the boat, and our Lord's there sound asleep. And this is one of the scenes I like to imagine. The Lord gave us imagination. He means for us to use it. And I can imagine James or John saying, or Peter saying to John, "Wake him up." John says, "No." "Why not?" "Because I think he's tired." "He's sleeping." "Yeah, he's sleeping and we're drowning." But that is not in the scriptures. That's my rendition. But it had to happen that way because they were men and they were afraid. And they woke him up. And he rebuked the wind and said to the sea, "Quiet now, be calm." And the wind dropped. And he said to them, "Why are you so frightened? How is it you have no faith?" You see, when we have fear, now, I would say that you and I on a natural level would understand. Don't you think? If you're in a boat and the one who could do something about it is under sleep, and you're trying to get all the water out, and it's obviously the boat's gone like this and the waves are going like that, and do you think you have a normal human reason to fear? You do think? You all do think that way? We're all wrong. I'm wrong too. Because our Lord didn't understand. He said, "How is it that you have no faith?" He didn't say, "How is it you have little faith?" That would have been a counter.

Salvation means you have some. How is it you have no faith? So I don't think our Lord understands when we have that kind of fear. What kind of fear was it? The fear that he didn't care. Have you ever said that? Lord, where are you? Don't you care? There's not a person here who hasn't said that sometime in their life, huh? That's what he was talking about. It was normal. But I have Jesus with me just as much as these apostles had him in that boat. Nothing escapes his eye. Nothing. Nothing escapes him. Did you ever notice sometime you made you just wished for something? Last week we were reading about Our Lady of Lourdes, and Bernadette said when Our Lady appeared to her that she had a golden rose on each foot. You remember that? Well, a golden rose was yellow, dark, dark yellow. And I said to the Lord, I never saw a yellow rosary. I'd like to have a yellow rosary. Well, yesterday in the mail came a yellow rosary. I never expected to get one, you know. I mean, some things you say to the Lord are kind of a chit-chat, you know, you just don't. I wasn't waiting for the mailman to come with a yellow rose, with a yellow rosary. There it is. If you're listening, thank you very much. It has got gold chain on both sides. That's awesome. But you see, those are the kind of, and you've all had that experience. You thought of something you'd like, and all of a sudden, you forget it. It's not that important, you know. I could live forever without a yellow rosary. But that is not the point. See, God answers our prayers. He does. He knows. If he says no, he's just waiting like you are. That happens, you know, with conversions. Some of you have children, husbands, wives who are not with the Lord and not even following the way of the Lord, and you want them, you say, Lord, I'm being patient, but I want them converted now. Now? What is now? He has to work with them, and they're stubborn. He's talking to them. They're not listening yet. See, God hears. He knows the word before you know it. Before it's on your lips, the psalmist said. Before it's on your mind or in your mind, he knows it. And that's what he was saying to the apostle. Why did you say, ask me if I care? That's a lack of faith. And fear does that. You know, we can have a lot of faith, meaning an intellectual assent to truth. Most of you here, that's why you're here, you're faithful to the church. You wouldn't see a liberal walk through that door. I'd like to see one walk through. They probably wouldn't stay long, but I'd like to see them walk through. But you see, we expect our answer now. And we would say, well, things are so bad, Lord. Wait. Yeah, they're bad, and yes, they're hurtful, and yes, they're painful. And yes, you don't understand. You didn't see Jesus complain because they didn't get enough water out of the boat. He didn't say, why didn't you work harder? He didn't say, you're a fisherman, you've gone through this before, why are you so excited? He didn't find fault with them. He wanted to know, why did you say I didn't care? There's with the lack of faith. What made him say that? Fear. Fear. You know, some of you out there have not gone to church for many years because your husband died or your wife died or your child was killed
and you're angry.

angry with God. Don't do that. It wasn't his fault. He loved that child. From some accident, somebody's bad, wrong decisions, somebody drunk. But you don't get angry with God. Anger, you see it, God, is a lack of faith, just like fear. God's providence is supreme. It's always there, it never ends. And I want to tell you how God wants us to trust and take away our fears. It's called trust in providence. What does that mean? It means that no matter what happens, it never, never changes my realization of God's love for me. Those who lived in the times of the Old Testament only believed because they had no concept, really, of heaven or eternity. They didn't know where you go, if you went anywhere. But their whole idea was that if God loves you, you were blessed in this world. That's how some Christians act today. Isn't that how you act, huh? I'm working hard, why don't I have a bigger car? I'm honest, this guy is crooked as the day is long and he's got a Cadillac. Isn't that how we judge? This man robs his mother and he's living in a big house. I live in a shack. See, fear and anger go together. And sometimes when we're fearful, most of the time when we're fearful, it doesn't mean good fear. If there's a lot of traffic on the highway and you're here and you want to go over to the sixth lane, fear is very healthy. See, there is definitely a good fear, which means, buddy, you cross over there, you're going to be splattered all over this highway. And you have a right to be fearful. If you can't climb two steps, don't climb a ladder. You have a right to be fearful. If there's a receptacle and there's nothing in it, something says, if I put my finger in there, I'm going to get it. That's a good, healthy fear. But that's not the kind of fear we're talking about. The kind of fear we're talking about is the kind that separates you from God. And I'll make a bet. I won't ask you. I'll make a bet. Everybody here has at one time, be you ever so young or old, where fear hasn't questioned God's love for you, God's providence, or the fact that he knows you exist. I didn't know that he knew I existed. I know that sounds stupid now. I was 18, almost 19, before I knew God knew me, and loved me. It took away all my fear. But see, every fear that you have, fear of old age. Why fear it? Every day you get older. What are you going to do about it? Assisted suicide? Why go from purgatory to hell? That hit the nail on the head, didn't it? See, that's a kind of fear that's unbalanced. Unbalanced. You fear, I got all this money in the bank. I'd be glad to help you with it if it's a burden. We got this money in the bank, but the way society is today, I don't know what I'll have 20 years from now. Nobody knows what they're going to have 20 years from now. You're not the only one. But see, your concern for what happens to you 20 years from now cannot depend on how much money you have, how many possessions you have. God may call you in your sleep.
See, our confidence and trust cannot be in things.

possessions, even friendship. People move, people die. People get angry with you, you seemingly for no reason. You can't allow things or people or events to make you fearful. You know, the weather is a good example. So many places in America have been flooded, never been flooded as long as we know. I heard a weatherman say, oh, don't worry, everybody, this happened also in 1654. I said, how do you know? They didn't have a weatherman in 1654. We always want to explain every tragedy, but these poor people whose houses are still flooded, they fear every time it thunder. I think they fear. So we want to be sure that our fear is a natural fear, like crossing the highway. In Italy, it's impossible. Sister Joseph and I, in 1982, I think we were there. We waited on the street corner for about 15 minutes. They only have red lights. They don't believe in lights over there. And so I said to Joseph, we're going to be here all day. She says, what do we do? I said, act like Italians. She says, I am not Italian. I said, I am. So I start, she says, traffic. I thought, no, there's traffic. Come on. So I went like this. I went like that. Screech! Everybody screeched to a halt. I kept my arm out like a good policeman would, and I walked across the street, and I bowed. There's a time when you gotta pull fear together in your hands and say, hey, I gotta do something about this, see? And sometimes it's a lack of understanding on our part. I have to understand that God's mercy is infinite. I cannot be presumptuous, though. Do you remember last Tuesday night? I hope some of you never forget last Tuesday night. That poor priest who made one bad confession after another, you see. He knew they were not right, but he had no purpose of amendment. Well, if I go to confession, some of you haven't been to confession. Why? Because you fear. If you don't fear to sin, why do you fear to go to confession? That doesn't make any sense. Now, the reason is out. You haven't been to confession 20, 30 years. You got a pile that high. What are you going to do? What happens if you die tonight? You think it's going to shrink down? No, it's not. It's still there. What are you afraid of? I'm afraid to say it. I'll bet you everybody in your neighborhood can tell you. If your wife hasn't spread it, your friends have. The only one that doesn't know you're drunk is you. Everybody knows it. They can smell it 10 feet away. All the sins you commit are known first by God. It's a given. Your neighbor, somebody was telling me that Big Brother, smart cards, and all these other things, know everything you do. This man said to me, you know, I have a computer at home. I know how to get into everything, anywhere. And he said, I could tell you the last check you made out. I tried to think, what was that? I figured it wasn't that much, so I didn't care. But it does show everybody today, life is an open book. Did you ever notice you go and buy a winter jacket at a hunting store, you know, where they have all these hunting things? Things that make you look like a turkey that you're trying to get. I never figured that out either. Why do you have to look like a turkey? Because you're hunting a turkey, or look like a deer.

with antlers, somebody's going to take a shot at you. So you go into one of these stores and you buy a jacket. Have you noticed in about a month or two, you get all kind of magazines, they're hunting magazines, I mean, piling up. And you can tell where they came from because the exact name that's on your credit card is on the magazine. Now, if they know that you went to store X and bought a jacket, are you under the assumption they don't know your sins? Somebody somewhere does. Then why do you fear going to confession? Oh, your excuse is that priest is worse than I am. No excuse. He may be, but when he is in that confessional, he takes the place of Jesus. He gives you his mercy. You have no excuse. The fear of confession is a dangerous fear. Get over it. The fear of age is a dangerous fear. There's nothing you can do about it. Grow old gracefully. You're supposed to be the wise ones. I like Oriental philosophy sometimes because it used to, doesn't now, but it used to honor the elderly with great honor, because they were wise. They were never afraid of getting old, because wisdom followed with age, you see? And we're afraid of the economy. Well, if it goes, we'll all be in the same boat. If we don't have money, we'll barter. I made it through the Depression. My grandma and I would wait and wait in line at the city where you didn't know what you were going to get. And usually you got fat back. I don't even have fat back today. Yeah? And you got about that much of it. It was all fat. I don't know where the back was, but it was all fat. But my grandmother used to make, we'd go out and we'd dig up dandelions. My grandmother would make the best meal out of dandelions and fat back. You don't need to worry about that. God will provide. The things we should be concerned about is our souls today. It's a holy fear, a holy fear. Fear of the Lord is the beginning of love, of wisdom. What does it mean? It means I don't want to offend God, and when I do, I want to get cleaned up. That kind of fear is a healthy fear. It's called filial fear. We're afraid of losing our jobs today. And I can tell you, well, this thing isn't working. You know, if you get to be 50, 55, it seems like you're done for. There are many geniuses walking the streets that have a lot to offer. But when you get 50, 55, they begin to fiddle around with your job, and you don't know whether you're gonna have it tomorrow or not. Not the fear, but you don't need to fear. You trust in the Lord. The Lord has to be such a person, a live person, because he is alive, that you shouldn't be worried about things beyond your control. I just want to read you a little thing from Trust in Providence. He says, I tell you not to worry about what your life or what you are to eat or your body or what how you're to clothe it. Do you realize how much time we spend on clothes? That's why it's just, I think sisters who got out of the habit, this one. I mean, you got to be. You got to be thinking every week about what to wear, how your hair looks. Oh. I swear that most sisters who are not in a habit go to Goodwill or someplace because nothing fits. Nothing.
But see, we

The Lord said we shouldn't worry about those things. Look at the birds in the sky. They do not sow or reap. Does that mean it doesn't? We want you to buy a dress if you need it or a suit? No, no, no. No. It's occupation. And that comes from fear. I am preoccupied with clothes, with drink, with food, with work. We're preoccupied with everything and everybody but God. When I was entered the monastery, somebody wrote to me and said, I'm afraid you're going to lose your mind thinking too much about God. I never saw anybody lose their mind thinking about God. Here's what our Lord says. I assure you, I'm talking about the flowers in the field, Solomon in all his regalia was not robed like one of these. And if he closed the lilies of the field, is he not more concerned about you? That's the whole point of this. Will he not much more look after you, men of little faith? See, it's faith again. It is the pagans who set their hearts on these things. Set your hearts on his kingdom first. And all these other things will be given you as well. He knows you need them. So don't worry about tomorrow. Tomorrow will take care of itself. Each day has enough trouble. Boy, if he knew it, he knew it. So what are we talking about? Fear. There's a healthy fear. Those of you smoking cigarettes, I would have a very healthy fear. It's inevitable you get cancer. See? Do not fear God's care of you. Do not ever doubt his love for you. Do not ever doubt his providence. Do not ever doubt his mercy. Do not ever doubt his compassion. And though he is just, and we're all receivers of great mercy today, that he is also just. So take fear out of your heart. When you find fear gripping your heart, and it does grip, then give it to, say, Jesus, I give you this problem. I give you this person. I give you my health. I give you my everything. You take care of it, Lord. You'll be surprised. And never fear God's anger. In this day and age especially, he is filled with mercy. He is ready to give you mercy upon mercy. Never fear. And use the remedy of the precious blood of Jesus or the Immaculate Heart of Mary as a remedy for your fear. Don't worry about the church either. The church is in very dire straits today because it is hurt and troubled, crushed from within, not outside, inside. That's the worst kind of persecution. When you're persecuted by your own, that's the worst kind. But we have no reason to fear. God will take care of his church. We need

0: fear.
1: God will take care of His church. We need to define and defend it, but He will take care of it. He has you and His church in the palm of His hand. It may look like Satan and all his followers are winning, but they're not. We are on the winning side, and don't let anybody convince you of anything else. Well, we have a call. Hello?
2: Yeah, Father.
1: Where are you? Where are you from?
2: I'm from Chicago.
1: Wonderful. What is your question?
2: Yeah, my sister's having difficult when we lost my mom.
1: Mm-hmm.
2: And we just lost her this last November 21st, and we are having a little problem with her, with suicide.
1: Mm-hmm.
2: And she's trying to kill herself, and everybody talking to her, the family and everything else. I don't know what we can do, if you have any, you know.
1: Well, it's a healthy fear on your part, and on her part, you know, psychologically, she has lost someone, and she's not able to accept it. See? But what we all need to do, we're going to do this now, huh? It's a very serious thing, suicide. Has nothing, absolutely nothing to do with compassion, and absolutely nothing to do with getting rid of pain. It has nothing to do with it. So, Lord God, we just praise and bless your holy name. We ask, Lord, that you look upon this thy child and take away from her all thoughts of suicide. For the fear in her heart is of something that only you can help, Lord. She fears life, Lord, without her mother. But she must depend upon you, Lord. Manifest to her your love, as you did to me. Give her that grace, Lord, to see how much you love her. And that she not only can go on without her mother, but she can become holy. She can enjoy life in a whole new way, a way that only you can show her, a way that only you can fill her. And Lord, teach her and tell her that her mother, if she's in heaven, and I'm

0: I'm from Opelousas, Louisiana.
1: Good.
0: From my Lady of Mercy Parish.
1: Wonderful. What's your question?
0: Well, I'm calling for my 9-year-old daughter.
1: Mm-hmm.
0: She is seriously considering a vocation to the religious life.
1: Hey,
0: and we don't doubt it because she's always been a very special child, very in love with our Lord. Her fear is that she will not understand his will for her. And we've tried to set that fear aside, but she would feel better hearing it from you.
1: No, sweetheart. If she has a vocation, the Lord will let her know and she will have no doubt. See, if you have a vocation, she wants to trust the Lord. If she has a desire to be a religious one day, that's planted in her by God for one of two reasons. Either that is his will for her, or he wants her to begin to live a holy life. Either way, he is speaking to her, see? We don't know, she won't know either at 9 years old, what God will for her at 18. Or whatever time she finishes high school, you see? So that's where, if she wants to be religious, now is the time to trust, see? And God doesn't play games with us. He doesn't play games. He doesn't, have a watch in front of us and just say, well, looky here, you might get it, you might not. That's all these prizes you get in the mail, you know. Miss Angelica, that's what I got last. That teed me off right off the bat. Miss Angelica. You are definitely on the last list of recipients for $5 million. Now, I know it's a lie, and you know it's a lie. I know somebody's going to win it, maybe. But that's one of these little things. Then you get one, and I bet all of you get them, and all of you answer. There's always that one chance. Forget it. But God is not like that. See, he doesn't do things like that. Sometimes he inspires us to get our minds off the world and on to him. I never thought I had a vocation. One thing I never wanted to do is to be a nun. I didn't want to do anything else either. But the worst thing I could think of was being a nun. Here I am. So I wouldn't worry. You tell her not to worry. Be at peace and live her life as a young child. Don't get old before you have to. Be a nice, sweet, kind, loving 9-year-old. When the time comes, God will speak to your heart. I guarantee it. And we have another call. Hello?
2: Hello, Mother.
1: Hey, where are you from?
2: I'm from Aptos, California.
1: Wonderful. And what is your question?
2: First of all, Mother, I want to thank... I'm just so grateful to our Lord for you and your show.
1: Okay.
2: I was just recently
1: Praise
2: confirmed.
1: God. Wonderful.
2: And what I want to ask is, I have a special devotion to St. Therese of Lisieux.
1: Oh, yeah.
2: But I would like to get to know Jesus, and I was wondering if you could give me some advice on how I could deepen my relationship with Jesus.
1: Well, we have to understand, you should never have a fear of not getting close to Jesus because you're like St. Therese or St. Jerome or St. Anthony or anybody. The very fact that you love them, what is it you love about the little flower? That she was close to Jesus. That's what you love about the saints. You know, they isn't their hair or their... Most saints were ugly. They were not handsome or beautiful. I mean, you know, Vincent de Paul had a... Ooh, boy. Some of them were bald, but you always see hair. I never saw a bald statue. Did you? You know some of the saints were bald. They didn't all have this big head of hair. So they were normal and human. But what you admire about them is not themselves. You admire the little flower because she was right at it all the time. She wanted to give Jesus everything. Jesus doesn't, you know, it's like a child. You give it milk and then you give it this terrible stuff in jars. You know, I don't know how they ever get to eat with that stuff. Ooh. No wonder they...

I hope somebody here don't sell that stuff. But see, we just like the spiritual life, God will attract you to some saint, and then all of a sudden, you begin to love him, or the Holy Spirit, or the Father, or Our Lady. All of these things, God takes us on a normal human level and begins slowly to make us understand and then know him. When you read the life of the little flower, you're going to know Jesus better. Especially Our Lady. Anybody who loves Our Lady loves Jesus. See? And there's no way we can get away from that. No way at all. Why? Because every saint did not become a saint by thinking of another saint. See? They helped each other sometimes. You know, all the Carmelites know that it was a Franciscan who helped St. Teresa of Avila. Just wanted to put that in. And so all the saints help other saints, but they all are led to God. So don't worry. Little Flower will be sure, if you love her, she will be sure to draw you closer to Jesus. You know, I have a couple little things here, speaking of prayer and saints and all the rest. In 1970, the Lord gave me a prayer book to write. I hate to sell my own stuff, but the reason I'm mentioning it, because first I want you to get, I have, all I have left is 41,000 of these. I had 50,000 the last time I talked to you about it. So please, I'm being inundated with the mercy of God. Well, I like that, and I know you like it. So this is free. Now, here's a little book the Lord gave me in 1970, and I made it pocket size. I think it's cute. I don't know if the prayers are cute. But here's a little prayer on peace. The Lord gave me these in the chapel. Oh, I think it took a week or so off and on. It says, Lord Jesus, peace is so elusive. Just when I think I possess it, it's gone. Not true, huh? Is the peace I sometimes possess a figment of my imagination, or is an absence of turmoil? My Lord, this is not the kind of peace I want. You could bequeath to me the peace that no man can take away. Sometimes I hang on to peace for its own sake, but I want the peace that's anchored on your providence without fear, in hope, and in love. Oh, there's another one here. There's about, I don't know how many. There's a big index here. There's everything that you could possibly think. It's a prayer for your enemies, a happy death, for trusts. Oh God, I trust you, but there are times my trust wavers and I doubt your concern or love for me. The trial at hand seems to cover me like a dark cloud and I cannot see your guiding hand or your loving look. I look for you and cry out like a lone bird on a mountain peak. And when consolation of human beings fail me and you are silent, oh, haven't we all gone through that, huh? Then my soul feels somehow purified, reaches out to you, Lord. It is then that you are near. It is then my soul sings a song that only you can hear in the pain of my heart. Well, this cost me $2. It cost you $5. Why? Because I need the money. And you need the prayers. So write to me for Ad Lib with the Lord. Ad Lib. We want to talk to Jesus from our hearts. Catholics are notorious for not knowing how. And all the prayers we say are wonderful. Sometimes, though, we're in fear

and tragedy, and we don't know what to say. Maybe this book will help you. We put it aside so you can keep it in your pocket, in your pocketbook, on your dresser. You just pick it up and say, Lord, I feel like this. So write to me, will you? Write to Mother Angelica, Irondale, Alabama, 35210. This network is going around the world. I got some birthday messages from the internet. It was very encouraging. I want to thank all you for your cards and flowers and candy and all the things. I'm very grateful. I want to pray for all of you that and everyone touched by EWTN. And they came from every part of the world. People have been on heroin for 45 years. Not only got off, but got his family back and his business back. And now he's trying to help teenagers stay away from drugs. Your network has been used in a mighty way by God. I want to thank you and everyone that listens, everyone that gives. Why? Because you are doing an awesome thing. And only in eternity will both of us know what God did in the world. Well, the whole time is over with, sad to say. They're giving me all kind of signals. I'll see you tomorrow night. Bye.

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2: We have another call. Hello?
3: Hello.
2: Hey, where are you from?
3: I'm from Syracuse, New York. My name is Carol.
2: Good.
3: The question that I have concerns the destruction of the little human embryos for stem cell research. The question is, those little souls, do they go direct to God, whether they're baptized or not?
2: You know, that's a question. I'm not too sure anybody can answer it. In the old days, they had a nice solution to people that were not baptized, and that was, what is it?
4: Limbo.
2: Limbo. Okay. And that's a nice thought. It's supposed to be a place of perfect happiness. You know, I don't think anybody even here, most of the thing, I wish I was in heaven, I wish I was dead. Oh, you're just chickening out, that's all. You just don't like the problems you have, you don't like the temptations, you don't like the suffering. And so you cop out by saying, oh, I wish I were dead. Well, if a doctor told you, you'd be sweating all over the place. You know, I mean, it's just a fakey thing. If you were here and the weather was perfect, the food was absolutely wonderful, you didn't have to work, you didn't have to slave over, there was no heat or cold, everything was perfect, I don't think one person here would wish to go to heaven. What makes you want to go anywhere? Misery. I wish I were younger. Well, you're not. So you got to live with it. I think limbo would have been, and maybe is, there's no doctrine about it, so you can have your own opinion. I would think, though, that aborted children and these and others have to be some kind of martyr. I don't know. Because it's the law of God that they don't want to obey. No matter what reason you give for abortion. It's the law of God. I will not serve. I will not have this baby. I want to be healed, and I don't care what it costs. You see, it's a selfishness that's unbounded. I wouldn't be surprised if when they die and all aborted children were in heaven, you say, well, how do you know that? I don't know that, but I know God is great.

0: But I also know that they were unjustly treated, and I also know that I think they're little martyrs. I think they're in heaven, whether they have a martyr's crown or not. The Holy Innocents didn't know Jesus. They didn't willfully say, I want to die for Jesus. They may have gotten a light, I don't know. You see, and certainly these are Holy Innocents, all of them.
1: 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Prayer is an opportunity to spend quality time with God. So pray from the heart. Let God know you trust Him, believe in Him, and most of all, that you love Him. My favorite prayer that I say many times a day is, Jesus, I trust in you. It is simple, but as we know from St. Faustina, it reaches His heart.
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3: 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Today we pray for the homeless. Lord Jesus, we praise you who have taught us how to live and how to love. 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
6: 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This 50-part series was recorded on phonograph records in the 1960s, and the sound quality is sometimes compromised. But the Word of God, spoken by Archbishop Sheen, is solid and timeless. Here now is Archbishop Fulton Sheen.
7: Peace be to you. Because the subject of grace is so very important, it might be well to continue it a bit here, and then to tell you how that grace is communicated to us. Grace divides the world, actually, into two kinds of humanity, the once-born and the twice-born. The once-born are those who are born only of their parents. The twice-born are those who are born of their parents and also born of God. One group of men are what might be called natural. The other, in addition to having nature, also share in a mysterious way in the divine life of God and in His thoughts and in His love. Grace is so very sensitive that it is possible for us to reject it many times, even during the day. Let me therefore tell you two incidents about grace. On one occasion, I went down from Belgium to Paris to preach a sermon in a church of Paris on the first Sunday of February. I stayed in a tiny little hotel near the Opera Comique, and in a small side room, there was an Englishman playing a piano. I listened to him for a while and then complimented him and invited him to dinner. He said, I have never eaten with a priest before. And I said, well, we are just like anyone else. If you stick me with a pin,

I will bleed too. In the course of the dinner, he said, I have a problem I would like to present to you. I have never met, he said, in my life, one good man or one good woman. I thanked him for the compliment, and then he went on to tell me that just a year from this coming 12th of February, over at that table there, indicating a table in the corner, he saw a woman trying to break a lump of sugar into a cup of coffee. He went over to her, broke the lump. She then told him how cruel her husband was, and he said, come and live with me. He said, I'm now tired of her. I get tired of them all after about a year. And I wrapped up all of her clothes this morning, left them with the concierge, and told her to leave. But she left me this note. And the note read, that if you do not continue living with me, I will commit suicide by throwing myself into the Seine. Now, this is my problem, he continued. May I allow her to continue living with me to prevent her from committing suicide? And I said, no, you may never do evil that good may come from it, but in any case, and what is more important, she will not commit suicide. It got to be late. He said, where are you going? I said, I'm going up to Montmartre. He said, I was just beginning to think that you were good. Now you're going up to that hellhole of Paris. Well, I said, there's something else on the hill of Montmartre besides dives and dens. There is the beautiful Basilica of the Sacred Heart, where there are hundreds of men every night in prayer and in perpetual adoration of our Lord and the Blessed Sacrament. Come with me. We went up together. He said, how long will you stay? I said, I intend to stay all night. But I will leave when you want to go. He stayed all night. And I suppose there were about 800 to 1,000 men spending the night there in prayer. When we left the next morning after I had read Mass, he said, this is the first time in my life I ever came in contact with goodness. He asked me to stay in Paris for a few days and teach him. I arranged to meet him that night. At the appointed hour, he came into the courtyard with another woman, not the woman involved in the story. And he said, the three of us will go out to dinner. I said, no, tonight I want to see you. Then I called him aside and I said, now, you received a great grace yesterday. You got the first dim contact with goodness and love and holiness. And tonight you have to make a choice. Either you're going out with this woman or you're going out with me. Which will it be? He walked up and down the courtyard for a few minutes and then came back to me and he said, well, Father, I think that I'll go out with her. And that is the end of the story. Now, these impulses of grace that he received could have developed him into a saint. But it was like the story of our Lord looking over Jerusalem. I would, thou wouldst not. Now let us take another incident. I used to do a great deal of parochial work in St. Patrick's Church, Soho Square, London, England. I opened the church door one cold Epiphany morning in the month of January. A limp figure fell in. It was a young woman, about 23, 24 years of age. And I said, how did you happen to be here? And she said, I didn't know where I was, Father. I said, oh, Father. Yes, she said, I used to be a Catholic. But not anymore. And I said, but why are you here? You seem to be a little bit intoxicated. What are you running away from? She said, from men, each of whom thinks that I love him. And I didn't know that I was here. I asked her name. When she told me, I pointed to a billboard on the other side of the street. And I said, is that your picture over there on that billboard?

Yes, she said I'm the leading lady in that musical comedy. Since she was very cold, I made a cup of coffee for her and told her to come back before matinee. She said, I will on one condition, that you do not ask me to go to confession. I said, very well, I promise you not to ask you to go to confession. She said, I want you to promise me very faithfully that you will not ask me to go to confession. I said, I promise you faithfully not to ask you to go to confession. She came back that afternoon before matinee. I said, we have a beautiful Rembrandt and Van Dyck in this church. Would you like to see them? As we walked down the middle aisle, I gave her a gentle push into the confessional. I did not ask her to go, but she went to confession. She is now a nun in a convent of perpetual adoration in England. And here are two stories of responses to grace. In both instances, the human will was free. In the one, there was a correspondence. In the other, a rejection. We receive millions of these graces called actual graces. Everyone receives them. You need not be a Christian. Every Muslim and every Buddhist, every communist in the world receives actual grace. But here we're speaking of what is called now an habitual grace, a more permanent grace, that which creates in us a likeness that remains. And that brings up this particular problem. How is this grace communicated to us? How does it get into the soul? Perhaps you've seen signs on roadways. They are often painted on rocks, which read, Jesus saves. Yes, indeed he does. But the very practical question is how? We have a span of 20 centuries between the life of our Lord and our days. Yes, he is God. But how does he pour and infuse this divine life and power into our souls? Well, he does it by what are called sacraments. Now here we define the word sacrament in a very broad way. In Greek it means mystery. But a sacrament is any material or visible thing that is used as a sign or a channel of spiritual communication. We will go back about as far as we can to explain mysteries. We might say that the Lord made this world with a sense of humor. What do we mean by a sense of humor? We mean he made it sacramentally. We say a person has a sense of humor if he can see through things. We say a person has not a sense of humor if he cannot see through things. We say he's too thick. Now, God made this world with a sense of humor in the sense that we were always to see him through things, like the poets do. We would look out on a mountain and think of the power of God. On the sunset, and think of the beauty of God. On a snowflake, and dwell on the purity of God. Notice that we would not be taking this world as seriously as do the materialists, to whom a mountain's just a mountain. A sunset is just a sunset, and a snowflake is just a snowflake. The serious-minded people of this world write only in prose. But those who have this penetrating glance of perceiving the eternal through time, the divine through the human, have what we call the sacramental outlook on the universe. Now coming up a little bit closer to our own experience,

There are certain signs and events in our daily life which are a kind of natural sacrament. Take, for example, a word. A word has something audible about it, and at the same time, something unseen, invisible. If, for example, I tell a joke, and if it were a very amusing one, you might laugh. But if I told it to a horse would not even give a horse laugh. Why? Because you get the meaning. That's because you have a soul, a reason, and an intellect. The horse lacks that spiritual perceptive power, and hence does not get the meaning. So with a handshake. Handshake is something visible, material, fleshy, but there's also something spiritual about it, namely the communication of greeting and welcome. Now, if I take my right hand and lay it upon my left, as I am doing at this particular second, this is not a handshake. It has the visible aspect about it, most certainly, namely the clasping of hands, but it lacks that invisible element, which is the communication of personal warmth. A kiss is a kind of sacrament. It is something visible, and at the same time, something invisible, namely the communication of love. This is getting a bit away from the point, but I just cannot resist saying it. Have you noticed how very much our modern architecture is devoid of all decoration? What a contrast to the cathedrals, where there were all material things, even cows and angels, sometimes little devils peering around corners. The ancient architecture was always using material things as signs of something spiritual. But today our architecture is flat, nothing but steel and glass, almost like a cracker box. Why? Well, because our architects have no spiritual message to convey. The material is just the material, nothing else. Hence no decor, no significance, no meaning, no soul. I wonder if decor and decoration and so forth in architecture has not passed out of the world at the same time politeness has. We certainly are not as polite in this century as we were in another century. And possibly the reason is because we no longer believe that persons have souls. They are just other animals. And hence they are to be treated as means to our end. But when you believe that in addition to a body there is a soul, then you begin to have great respect and reverence for personality. Now, after that digression on the relationship between architecture and politeness, we come back to the very important point again, is how do we ever contact the life of Christ and His grace? The basic idea that connects all that we have said with him is this: that Christ himself was the great sacrament, because he was the Word made flesh. He was the God-man. We would have seen a man, but we would have known that he was the Son of God. Therefore, Christ is the supreme sacrament of history. His human nature was the sign of his divinity. We saw God through his body.
We see eternity.

eternity through his time. And the loving God, in the form of a man who was like to us in all things save sin. Now our blessed Lord took his human nature to heaven. Once he is glorified in heaven, as we said in speaking of the ascension, he is our mediator, our intercessor, our high priest, who can have compassion for us and on us, because he passed through our temptations and our sufferings and our trials. Because he is God as well as man, he is going to pour down upon us from heaven his truth, his power, his grace, his life. And how will he do it? He will not do it through what we might call his bodiness, because that is already glorified in heaven. He will do it through things, and also through human natures. He will use certain things in this world as extensions of his glorified body. These things might be water, bread, and oil, and so forth, as channels or vehicles for the communication of his divine life. Now, he himself instituted these sacraments, but why did he do it? Well, first of all, because his life is so very rich that it has to have various manifestations in life. It is very much like the light of the sun. The sun is so very bright that if we are to understand its inner beauty, we have to shoot that sunlight through a prism. And when we do, it splits up into the seven rays of the spectrum. And so our blessed Lord, having a life that is infinitely rich, shoots this divine life through the prism of the church, and it splits up, not into the seven rays of the spectrum, but into the seven sacraments of the church. And then another reason why he used sacraments was because this material world of ours has to be spiritualized. God not only redeems man, he redeems things. So we lay hold of material things like water and oil and bread and so forth, and we make them serve God. Too often they've been used for purposes that were not divine. We have a body too, as well as a soul, and we get all of our spiritual thoughts, at least the beginning of them, through the senses. And why, therefore, simply because we have a body as well as a soul, should God not use things that appeal to our senses? Some material signs, which would be to us telltales and revelations of this grace that he's pouring into our souls. For example, it would be wonderful if he used water to indicate that our great sin that we inherited from Adam was being washed away. Bread would be a very good sign and symbol of nourishment. Oil strengthens us in the natural order. It might also be a very good sign, too, for strengthening our souls. So as once divinity used humanity, so now divinity uses humanity and things in order that there might be something trans-historical, trans-cosmic, in order that there might be the divine life of Christ pouring into our souls. That is how the Christ in heaven contacts us in this day and age. How many sacraments are there? Seven. Why seven? Because there are seven conditions for leading a physical life, and there ought to be seven conditions for leading a spiritual life. Five of these conditions are individual.

0: and two, refer to society. In order to live a physical, natural life, one, I must be born. Two, I must grow to maturity. Three, I must nourish myself. Four, I must heal my wounds. Five, I must drive out traces of disease. Then, as a member of society, one, there must be a propagation of the human species, and two, there must be government. Now, over and above this human life, there is the divine life. And there are seven conditions of leading that divine life. If I am to live the Christ life, I must be born to it. That is the sacrament of baptism. Two, I must grow to maturity and accept the responsibilities of life. That is the sacrament of confirmation. Three, I must nourish myself, sustain this divine life. That is the sacrament of the Holy Eucharist. Four, I must heal the wounds of my soul caused by sin. That is the sacrament of penance or confession. Five, I must drive out all the traces of the disease of sin that are found in my senses. That is the sacrament of the healing of the sick. And as a member of society, there must be a propagation of the kingdom of God, the growth of the mystical body of Christ. That is the sacrament of matrimony. And finally, there must be divine government. There must be holy orders, or the sacrament of the episcopacy and the priesthood. Now, the reception of the grace that is in these sacraments is very effective in our soul, because it is Christ that confers the grace. The mere fact, for example, that we turn on a faucet, water comes out. The water does not come out because we subjectively believe that water will come forth. And the divine life of Christ is poured into our soul by the mere fact that we receive the sacrament. Of course, we must not put an obstacle in the way of receiving the sacraments, but it is Christ who baptizes. It is Christ who forgives sins. There are ministers, of course, there are bishops and there are priests, but we alone, Christ, our eyes and our hands and our lips. It is He who gives the grace. That, incidentally, is why, even though you received a sacrament from an unworthy priest, it would still be a sacrament, because the sanctification does not depend upon the priest. Because sunlight comes through a dirty window, sunlight is not polluted. A messenger may be very ragged, but he could still bear the message of a king. So you see the church, the mystical body of Christ, takes care of you from the cradle to the grave. It meets you in all of the events and circumstances of life. And your sanctification does not depend upon our preaching. It depends upon Christ Himself. This is the sweet mystery of life, the sacraments. God love.
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0: Coming up, Father Bede McGregor helps you understand the reasoning behind Catholic beliefs, practices, and the sacraments. 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
1: This is a Digital Moment with Sandra McDevitt. Did you know Robert the Bruce of Scotland left money for masses to be said for the repose of the soul of his wife Elizabeth? In 1327, Elizabeth died at Cullen Castle, Scotland. Her entrails were buried in St. Mary's Church. Her husband, Robert the Bruce, established a chaplaincy at Cullen with £5 a year for masses for her soul to be said in perpetuity. Even after the Scottish Reformation and the church's name changed to Cullen, prayers continued. Today, Cullen Church still stands, and once a month a prayer is said in memory of Elizabeth. Almost 700 years of prayers, an outstanding legacy for a husband to his wife. Robert the Bruce is a wonderful example of having masses said for the repose of souls. I'm Sandra McDevitt for EWTN Radio.
2: Hello, my friends. This is Father Pablo. You know, if you invented a marvelous revolutionary computer chip, you'd have every right to say to somebody, "Don't use my computer chip as a doorstop." Or if you produced a great novel, you'd have every right to say, "Don't use my manuscript to plug up a hole in the roof so that the rain won't come in." You see, if you made something, you know what it's for. So if you made you, you can determine what you're for. But you didn't make you. I sure didn't make me. God made me, so it's up to him to say what I'm for. And he made you. It's up to him to say what you are for. Do you know what he made you for? To know him, to love him, to serve him in this world, and then be happy with him forever. You shall live forever. In heaven, that's what he made you for.
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Very welcome back to our series, The Door of Faith, which is part of our celebration of the Year of Faith. You really are very welcome. I'm Father Bede McGregor, Dominican, from the Dominican community, St. Malachy's, here in Dundalk, in County Louth, in the east coast of Ireland. Now, in our last reflection, we talked about the Holy Spirit, and of course, it's a wonderful theme, the Holy Spirit in our lives, the indwelling of the Holy Spirit and the role the Holy Spirit plays in the life of our faith and our church. But today I want to reflect on the next article of our creed, the Apostles' Creed. I believe in the Catholic Church, the communion of saints. You know, I think the greatest grace and the greatest privilege any human being can have is to be a member of the Catholic Church. Isn't that an extraordinary statement? Why do I say it? How do I back it up? Well, the Church is not a thing. The Church is a person. The Church is the person of the risen Christ living in us and through us and with us. And it seems to me that there is no greater privilege than to live in intimate personal relationship with our Blessed Lord. Our Lord and the Church are one.

Christ is the head, and we are the body. Christ is the groom, and we are the bride. Christ is the vine, and we are the branches. This is the great theme of the Gospel, and it's certainly the great theme of St. Paul's letters. He is the doctor of the mystical body, our union with Christ and our life in Christ. So it seems to me there cannot be a greater grace or a greater privilege than to be a member of the Catholic Church. That's what we believe. I believe in the Holy Catholic Church. Let me just quote some of the Universal Catechism, which we are celebrating the 20th anniversary of this year. For instance, the Catechism says, Christ and his Church together make up the whole Christ, as head and body of one person. St. Augustine writes, let us rejoice then and give thanks that we have become not only Christians, but Christ himself. Do you understand and grasp, brethren, God's grace toward us? Marvel and rejoice, we have become Christ. For if he is the head and we are the members, he and we together are the whole man. But what does head and members mean? Christ and the Church are one. Of course, St. Thomas Aquinas, the great Dominican theologian, says, head and members form, as it were, one and same mystical person. You remember the story of Joan of Arc, as quoted in the Catechism and paragraph 795, when she was questioned about her faith. And she says, about Jesus Christ and the Church, I simply know they are just one thing, and we shouldn't complicate the matter. So that is the fundamental reason why we love the Church, why we find it such a privilege to be members of the Church, because all that is saying is that we are members of Christ. It's in and through his body that we are on terms of tremendous intimacy with Christ. That is what it means to believe in the Church. So let's try to unpack that a little bit. The relationship between Christ and the Church. Take, for instance, baptism. We're baptized into the body of Christ. We're baptized into his very life. And in and through Christ, we live the life of the Trinity. So baptism is Christocentric, centered on Christ, the beginning of our life in Christ. Confirmation is that deepening of our life in Christ, the strengthening of it. Then we have, of course, the Eucharist. The Church gives us Christ himself. It's an extraordinary truth, that God himself in his sacred humanity is given to us as our friend, as our sustenance, as our life in the Eucharist. Is what the Church does. Then we have, of course, the sacrament of reconciliation, that sacrament of infinite affirmation of the human person, where God tells us, you're important to me, no matter what you may have done, no matter what you may think of yourself. You are mine, and I love you, and of course, I forgive your sins. In other words, the sacrament of reconciliation also introduces us into this intimacy of life in Christ. Then, of course, we have the sacrament of the anointing of the sick. And again, the Church brings Christ into our sicknesses, our ill health, our psychological

difficulties and ill health. The anointing of the sick, where Christ himself comes to us, the risen Lord. Then we have the two great sacraments of ministry, marriage. And our Lord is at the heart of marriage. So the church witnesses to this presence of Christ in the love between a man and a woman. That the man and woman became ministers of grace to each other. They are the ministers of this sacrament. But it's within the church that their marriage really takes on this depth dimension, this infinite dimension, where their love for each other becomes what God planned for all eternity. We have, of course, then the sacrament of the ordination of the priest, where Christ gives us someone to act in his behalf. The priest acts in persona Christi, in the person of Christ. He acts as a sacrament of Christ, as head of the church. So we see how, in the life of the church, for instance, in the sacraments, how the church is so tied up with the mystery of Christ. That is why we love the church. That is why the church is so important in our lives. Why the church? Because in the church, we really and truly meet the real Christ, the risen Lord. And in him and through him, we meet the Father and the Holy Spirit. So just some little things to say. First of all, the church is not a democracy. It's not a human invention. It is of divine origin and invested with divine authority. It is a sacrament or sign of the presence of Christ, who is God, present to us and in us and with us and for us. You know, it's a tremendous truth. But it's important to see that it's not a purely human institution, a purely human structure. Let me just quote another little piece here. The church is not something man makes after he is saved, but something God makes to save man. We are not first saved as individuals and then form a church. We are saved by getting aboard the one ark of salvation. Noah's ark was a favorite image of the church fathers. So the church comes first. It is the church that leads us to Christ and gives us Christ. Now, there are many groups, even of Christians, who try to substitute something else for the divine authority of the church. I remember going to a lecture by a recent convert to the church. It was a marvelous lecture. But in the course of the lecture, he said the three major difficulties he had before he entered the Catholic Church were, first, the real presence of Christ in the Eucharist. He couldn't get his head or his heart around the mystery of the Eucharist. Secondly, he couldn't get his head or his heart around the mystery of Mary and the attention that the Catholic Church gives to Mary. And thirdly, he said the third big difficulty he had was with the arrogance of the claim to infallibility. The claim to infallibility that the Church, the Catholic Church, claims by divine authority. But when he became eventually, through a long process, when he eventually entered the Church, he said the three graces that he most appreciated by the Church was, first, the real presence of Christ in the Eucharist, the difference the Eucharist made to his life. Secondly, to have discovered Mary as his mother, given to him by Christ from the cross, behold your mother, and the whole Marian dimension of the church and of his faith. It was a tremendous joy for him when he finally entered the church. And then the grace of infallibility. He said, how could we have lived without the grace of infallibility? You know, some people have tried to substitute other things

believe the authority of the Scriptures, except for the authority of the Catholic Church. It is unreasonable to believe, as many Protestants do, that the Bible is infallible, but the Church is not. Why would God leave us an infallible book in the hands of fallible teachers and interpreters? That would destroy the whole purpose of an infallible book, to give us certainty about the things God knew we needed to know. It is also an historical fact that the Church canonized the Bible to find which books belong to it. If the Church is merely fallible, how can we be sure what this infallible book is? It is the Church that gives us the Bible. It is the Church that defined what books were divinely inspired or not. It was the Church, the apostles and the evangelists, who wrote the Scriptures. The Church came into existence first. The Bible belongs to the Church, is the fruit of the Church, is the great gift that God has given to the Church, the great gift that the Holy Spirit has given to the Church. But it is the Church that gives us the Scriptures and guides us infallibly in the interpretation of the Scriptures. The Bible itself calls the Church, not the Bible, the pillar and the bulwark of truth, which you find in 1 Timothy. Scripture never teaches the Protestant principle of sola scriptura, Scripture alone. Thus, sola scriptura contradicts itself. I'm just saying that because so many people try to replace the gift of certitude that we have in the teaching, the authoritative teaching of the Church, the Catholic Church, with all kinds of other things, some extremely good, as the case of the Bible. And that is one of the great graces of our Christian brothers and sisters, that they do have the Word of God and they live it and it's precious to them, and they have taught us a great deal of how we should reverence the Scriptures more. But the bottom line is, it is the Church, the body of Christ, that has been invested by with divine authority to give us Christ and to give us the words of Christ and the mysteries of Christ, to celebrate the mysteries of Christ. So, let's move on to another point, and this is a very important one. The Church, according to the Second Vatican Council, is by its very nature missionary. This is a tremendous theme, the missionary nature of the Catholic Church. We are all baptized not only into the life of Christ, but into the mission of Jesus. He works in and through us as members of his body. In other words, the Church, the whole Church, you and me, all the baptized, Christ himself works in and through us in the power of the Holy Spirit. That's very important to see our role in the mission of Christ. We continue here on earth. In all our weakness and sinfulness, Christ uses us. You remember how he used all the apostles, poor old Peter, all the gaffes he made in his life, the mess he made during the Passion. Denied our Lord, disowned him completely, under oath. And what does our Lord do? He chooses Peter as the rock upon which he builds his Church. Same with all the apostles, really. They all deserted. And down through the history of the Church, we have the same problem. Why does God call such weak and humanly deficient men and women to continue his mission on earth, the totality of his mission? So we see it in the parents, for instance. The domestic Church, which is the family, the parents, every parent is, first of all, a missionary. He passes on the Catholic faith to the children.

And it would be a terrible dereliction of parenthood to deprive one's own children of the good news of the gospel and the presence of Christ in their lives. So every married person who had children, parents, they're missionaries, and their most important mission, the mission of bringing Christ into the heart of their children's lives. Or you get teachers in a school. Their fundamental role is to not just educate children to be good citizens of society, but to educate children, first of all, to be good citizens, but much more importantly, to be members of the church, to introduce them to Christ, to deepen their faith, to prepare them for eternity. And the same with workers, with their colleagues and so on. We all are called to participate in Christ's presence and mission here on earth. There are thousands upon thousands of ways of contact with other people and of bringing Christ to other people. You know, we have the Synod on the New Evangelization, and it's very good to read through the interventions of so many of our bishops. But there was one by Archbishop Costello of Perth that struck me as being very simple, but really to the point. He said, "The fundamental task of the Church at all times is to return Christ to the heart of the Church and the Church to Christ." Now, of course, what he's saying is that we should become aware of Christ at the centre of the Church and our relationship with him. That's a fact, but we're not always aware of it, and we don't always operate out of that truth. So the new evangelization is, like all evangelization, it's basically to put Christ at the centre of our lives. Now, one of the things that we should say about evangelization is that basically it's very simple. It means to facilitate a meeting between Christ and another person. Whatever form of evangelization, in any context, in any culture or language, when you boil it all down and strip everything else away, evangelization means introducing Jesus to another person. And the new evangelization simply means that we have to use new methods of doing that, new ways of meeting people, new ways of introducing Jesus to others. That's what evangelization is. And the church exists for no other purpose except to give the world Christ, to evangelize. That's the raison d'être, the deepest reason for the existence of the church. To evangelize. Now, the next point is one of the big difficulties about the church is the sin of that we find in the church, in the members of the church. And we have a whole history of darkness in the church. And there's no point in pretending that there isn't a dark history. Because of the reality of original sin. We are all wounded by it. We are all sinners. And that shows up in the members of the church. So we have a whole history which our secular and anti-Catholic media are so delighted to remind us of all the time. All these old chestnuts, the Inquisition and all kinds of things. And today, of course, they're having a field day with the child abuse by a tiny minority of priests and cover up by some bishops. All these scandals, and they are real and they are deep and they're very hurtful to hear and to see and to listen to. So that's a big problem. Many people despise the church because of the sin of its members. But it's very important for us to realize that

there is a history of grace as well. Where sin abounds, grace doth all the more abound. And this is magnificent. And that grace will have the last word. And we have the communion of saints, a whole cloud of witnesses, heroic martyrs. The goodness done by the church under the grace of God is just, in every sphere, in every field, is just magnificent, really. There's no other word for it. But as remember, it's a good thing for us to remember today, particularly when many of us have the experience that we're in a worse state than in any other period of the history of the church. I don't actually believe that, but there are a lot of people who do and experience the church very negatively. I think it's important to remember the whole theology of the communion of saints. And to remember that God's grace is infinitely more important than our sins. So, for instance, recently I read a letter from one of the exorcists in Rome. And he was interviewed by a group of people, and one lady said to him, "Are you not afraid when you come into personal contact with the devil in an exorcism?" And he said, "No, why should I be afraid? Christ has conquered Satan. Sin has been conquered. Death has been conquered. Christ is victorious. That is what are you afraid of? Do you believe in the resurrection or not?" You know, this is fundamental stuff in our faith. The victory is ours. We go out as church with great confidence, despite our weakness, despite our infidelity, despite our sins. Why? Because the church is Christ living and acting in us, and Christ is victorious. Our faith is wonderful, really. It's just simply powerful, but, you know, it can't happen because of a lack of opportunity, perhaps, or because of total immersion and other things, that we never really get the chance to think about our Catholic faith in any depth. That is why this year of faith is so important. We must immerse ourselves in the whole ethos and reality of our Catholic faith and life. That is what we're celebrating in the Year of Faith, and our series on the door of faith, that through which we enter into the mystery of Christ and all the mysteries of Christ and the Trinity and the Church. The door of faith is a lovely name, title given to us by the Pope when he announced the Year of Faith. It's a lovely title for this series. So I hope you continue to get some joy and some insight and some help in our series on the door of faith. So God bless you. Till the next time.

0: Welcome to Catholic Blitz. Father Tregilio, you're on the hot seat today. You ready?
1: Yes, I am.
0: Okay, here's your question. What is sola scriptura? You have 1 minute to answer. Go.
1: Sola scriptura is Latin for scripture alone. This was a phrase first come up by Martin Luther, who founded the Lutheran Church in the 16th century and started the Reformation. Basically, it's a belief that all you need is sacred scripture as the rule of authority. The Council of Trent saw me define that we believe that revelation comes to us through both sacred scripture and sacred tradition. So we're not sola scriptura, nor are we sola traditio. We're both sacred scripture and sacred tradition. And the source of both of these, obviously, is Almighty God Himself.
0: You beat the clock. Great.
1: Thank you.
0: See you next time on Catholic Blitz.

0: People always ask me, Father, how should we pray? Well, there's several ways we can do it, but the most important is through the power of the Holy Spirit. We have to pray from our heart. We have to pray honestly and sincerely. We have to allow the Holy Spirit to work through us so that we're not just simply saying words, but we're saying words that can actually change us. Prayer, if it changes us, then we're doing it right.
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2: 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So please pray together with me, our EWTN Family Prayer. Today we pray for the gifts of the Holy Spirit. Holy Spirit, Lord of light, from the clear celestial height, thy pure beaming radiance give. Come, thou Father of the poor, come with treasures that endure. Come, thou light of all that live. Thou of all consolers best, thou the soul's delightful guest, dost refreshing peace bestow. Light immortal, light divine, visit thou these hearts of thine, and our inmost being fill. Thou on us, whoevermore, thee confess and thee adore, in thy sevenfold gifts descend. Amen.
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4: Coming up next, an hour of prayer and reflection with the Chaplet of Divine Mercy, Sister Anne Shields, and the Rosary on EWTN, Catholic Talk Radio for Britain and Ireland.

In the name of the Father, and of the Son, and of the Holy Spirit. Amen. Our Father, who art in heaven, hallowed be thy name. Thy kingdom come, thy will be done on earth as it is in heaven. Give us this day our daily bread, and forgive us our trespasses, as we forgive those who trespass against us. And lead us not into temptation, but deliver us from evil. Hail Mary, full of grace, the Lord is with thee. Blessed art thou among women, and blessed is the fruit of thy womb, Jesus. Holy Mary, Mother of God, pray for us sinners now and at the hour of our death. Amen. I believe in God, the Father Almighty, creator of heaven and earth, and in Jesus Christ, his only Son, our Lord, who was conceived by the Holy Spirit, born of the Virgin Mary, suffered under Pontius Pilate, was crucified, died, and was buried. He descended into hell. On the third day he rose again from the dead. He ascended into heaven and is seated at the right hand of God the Father Almighty. From there he will come to judge the living and the dead. I believe in the Holy Spirit, the Holy Catholic Church, the communion of saints, the forgiveness of sins, the resurrection of the body, and life everlasting. Eternal Father, I offer you the body and blood, soul and divinity of your dearly beloved Son, our Lord Jesus Christ, in atonement for our sins and those of the whole world. For the sake of his sorrowful passion, have mercy on us and on the whole world. For the sake of his sorrowful passion, have mercy on us and on the whole world. For the sake of his sorrowful passion, have mercy on us and on the whole world. For the sake of his sorrowful passion, have mercy on us and on the whole world. For the sake of his sorrowful passion, have mercy on us and on the whole world. For the sake of his sorrowful passion, have mercy on us and on the whole world. For the sake of his sorrowful passion, have mercy on us and on the whole world. For the sake of his sorrowful passion, have mercy on us and on the whole world. For the sake of his sorrowful passion, have mercy on us and on the whole world. For the sake of his sorrowful passion, have mercy on us and on the

the whole world. Eternal Father, I offer you the body and blood, soul and divinity of your dearly beloved Son, our Lord Jesus Christ, in atonement for our sins and those of the whole world. For the sake of his sorrowful passion, have mercy on us and on the whole world. For the sake of his sorrowful passion, have mercy on us and on the whole world. For the sake of his sorrowful passion, have mercy on us and on the whole world. For the sake of his sorrowful passion, have mercy on us and on the whole world. For the sake of his sorrowful passion, have mercy on us and on the whole world. For the sake of his sorrowful passion, have mercy on us and on the whole world. For the sake of his sorrowful passion, have mercy on us and on the whole world. For the sake of his sorrowful passion, have mercy on us and on the whole world. For the sake of his sorrowful passion, have mercy on us and on the whole world. For the sake of his sorrowful passion, have mercy on us and on the whole world. Eternal Father, I offer you the body and blood, soul and divinity of your dearly beloved Son, our Lord Jesus Christ, in atonement for our sins and those of the whole world. For the sake of his sorrowful passion, have mercy on us and on the whole world. For the sake of his sorrowful passion, have mercy on us and on the whole world. For the sake of his sorrowful passion, have mercy on us and on the whole world. For the sake of his sorrowful passion, have mercy on us and on the whole world. For the sake of his sorrowful passion, have mercy on us and on the whole world. For the sake of his sorrowful passion, have mercy on us and on the whole world. For the sake of his sorrowful passion, have mercy on us and on the whole world. For the sake of his sorrowful passion, have mercy on us and on the whole world. For the sake of his sorrowful passion, have mercy on us and on the whole world. For the sake of his sorrowful passion, have mercy on us and on the whole world. Eternal Father, I offer you the body and blood, soul and divinity of your dearly beloved Son, our Lord Jesus Christ, in atonement for our sins and those of the whole world. For the sake of his sorrowful passion, have mercy on us and on the whole world. For the sake of his sorrowful passion, have mercy on us and on the whole world. For the sake of his sorrowful passion, have mercy on us and on the whole world. For the sake of his sorrowful passion, have mercy on us and on the whole world. For the sake of his sorrowful passion, have mercy on us and on the whole world. For the sake of his sorrowful passion, have mercy on us and on the whole world. For the sake of his sorrowful passion, have mercy on us and on the whole world. For the sake of his sorrowful passion, have mercy on us and on the whole world. For the sake of his sorrowful passion, have mercy on us and on the whole world. For the sake of his sorrowful passion, have mercy on us and on the whole world. Eternal Father, I offer you the body and blood, soul and divinity of your dearly beloved Son, our Lord Jesus Christ, in atonement for our sins and those of the whole world. For the sake of his sorrowful passion, have mercy on us and on the whole world. For the sake of his sorrowful passion, have mercy on us and on the whole world. For the sake of his sorrowful passion, have mercy on us and on the whole world. For the sake of his sorrowful passion, have mercy on us and on the whole world. For the sake of his sorrowful passion, have mercy on us and on the whole world. For the sake of his sorrowful passion, have mercy on us and on the whole world. For the sake of his sorrowful passion, have mercy on us and on the whole world. For the sake of his sorrowful passion, have mercy on us and on the whole world. For the sake of his sorrowful passion, have mercy on us and on the whole world. For the sake of his sorrowful passion, have mercy on us and on the whole world.

0: Holy God, Holy Mighty One, Holy Immortal One, have mercy on us and on the whole world. Holy God, Holy Mighty One, Holy Immortal One, have mercy on us and on the whole world. Holy God, Holy Mighty One, Holy Immortal One, have mercy on us and on the whole world.
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4: 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An embryo or a fetus is a human being, and all human beings, unlike things, have inherent dignity and immense intrinsic value, irrespective of their capacities. Surely you're not going to argue that all living things have equal intrinsic value, that there would be no difference between killing, for example, a two-year-old cow or a two-year-old child. Clearly, that's not the case. We simply do not kill innocent human beings.
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6: Cade Mila-Falcher, 100,000 welcomes here to St. Francis Xavier's Church in Dublin. This church has been a source of consolation and peace for many hundreds of thousands of peoples over the last 150 years. People have turned to the Sacred Heart, that source of consolation and peace, especially when their homes were troubled because of the problems of addiction to alcohol and drugs. So you're very welcome to join us. We'll go in to see the church.

Welcome to our program. I'm Father Bernard McGuckie and a member of the community here at St. Francis Xavier Church. We are here in the Shrine of the Sacred Heart. And in this church, a movement started well over 100 years ago. The aim of it was to help families that were in distress, misery and unhappiness because of the abuse of one of God's good gifts, wine, alcohol, something that we use in our sacrifices at Mass every day. Something profoundly good, but we also know that because something's good, that isn't all there is to be said about it. We know the heartbreak and sorrow that comes if wine is not used wisely. Well, it was in this church that Father James Cullen invited four women to join him in a campaign of prayer and fast on behalf of those suffering as a result of alcohol abuse. He asked the members to do three very simple things that even a child can understand. Firstly, to pray each day to the Sacred Heart of Jesus for people afflicted that they might get the grace to overcome their problem. Secondly, they freely gave up even the most innocent use of wine, not because of the price of it, nor for health reasons, nor in case they might make fools of themselves. No, it was as an expression of genuine love and concern for others. And as one of the great members of the Pioneers, the servant of God, Father John Sullivan, said one time, anything that denies self is an act of love. And thirdly, they wear the little emblem that you see me wearing, an emblem of the heart of Christ, to tell people that in the heart of Christ is to be found all the light, strength and grace needed to overcome any human problem, but especially those pathetic problems that come from a

addiction to alcohol, and in more recent times to drugs. So that's what the pioneers were set up to do here originally in Dublin. And that little association began with one priest and four women here in this church, has worked a moral miracle in many families in Ireland, and more recently in the last 40 or 50 years in Africa, in the Irish diaspora around the world, but also now in other countries. That little group of four women and one priest, 20 years later, in the last year of the First World War, had grown to 200,000. So we want to throw out a line to any people that are suffering to let them know that you can do something. The first pioneers, by the way, were women. Father Colin only wanted women in the movement. He said the men hadn't suffered enough. But he knew that if he had the women on his side, they would change things. So the first pioneers were mothers, sisters, daughters of men who were destroying themselves and their family through abuse of alcohol. And their prayers were answered in dramatic ways. Two of the most famous pioneers are Father John Sullivan, whose tomb is here beside me in this shrine, a convert to Catholicism, a man of great love for the sick and the poor, a wonder worker. His crucifix, the crucifix he held the day he died, is in circulation all the time. People feel that when they are blessed with it, it brings graces and strength and healing into their lives. He was the first of them. The second was a layman, Matt Talbot. Matt Talbot is now the Venerable Matt Talbot. I only met Pope John Paul II on one occasion in my life, and he said to me on that occasion, "Your patron is Matt." Not Matt Talbot, the familiar Matt. He knew about him, and he had often said to the Archbishop of Dublin, "When are you going to canonize Matt Talbot?" This is the Pope speaking. And the Archbishop said to him, "But Your Holiness, we need the miracles." "The miracles have happened. Go out and find them." So his remains were precisely where I'm standing here, before the Sacred Heart, before being buried in Glasnevin Cemetery. He prayed in this church, came very early in the morning, knelt on the steps before the church was opened. Everybody knew the precise seat he knelt in. And he died on Trinity Sunday, 1925, on his way to the nearby Dominican church. The following day in the newspaper, it said, "Unknown man dies in the street." Strange, unknown man. The first time he was mentioned was in a public document with the day he died as an unknown man. Within a very short time, his name was known around the world. For instance, in the United States, the Matt Talbot retreat movement has 40,000 members, people who are praying for the gift of sobriety through the intercession of Matt Talbot. Pope John Paul II had difficulty making out the Celtic script in the document I presented to him. It was the prayer written by Father Colin as the legacy to his pioneers. When he wrote this prayer, and he wrote it spontaneously one night in Belfast, moved by the Holy Spirit, he asked himself, "What are the highest reasons for which anyone can act in this world? The highest reasons for human activity?" He integrated them into this prayer to the Sacred Heart. That's what the Pope was trying to make out. It's for thy greater glory and consolation, O Sacred Heart of Jesus, for thy sake to give good example, to practice self-denial, to make reparation to thee for the sins of intemperance, and for the conversion of excessive drinkers, I will abstain for life from all intoxicating drinks. Amen. Father Colin thought that there was nothing higher than the glory of God for thy greater glory and consolation. The glory of God is man fully alive, as St. Irenaeus said. And you certainly are not fully alive if you're walking around in a haze of alcohol. This was Father Colin's idea, to turn to this Sacred Heart. Consolation. We cannot console Almighty God, but we can console the incarnate God, the one who was a man like us in all things but sin. So the idea of reparation was there for the heartbreak, because you know Jesus died of a broken heart.
That's why he died.

for thy greater glory and consolation, for thy sake, to give good example. Good example is not putting on an act. Good example is what every teacher has to give his pupils, every parent or children, every priest his parishioners. Giving good example is living according to your lights. So that's give good example. And the good example where alcohol is concerned is very simple. To take a drink moderately is giving good example. And the choice for the pioneers is between the good thing of taking a drink moderately and the better thing of giving it up for a high ideal. This was Father Cullen's idea. To make reparation for the sins of intemperance. That's for the sins of all our sins of intemperance, because we're all guilty of sins of intemperance. And for the conversion of excessive drinkers. It wasn't just they would stop drinking, but they would be converted, that they would turn to Christ. So the purpose of this whole movement was a whole raising up of the level of family life, inspired, by the way, by St. Margaret Mary. The reason why the pioneers wear this emblem was because of what the Lord had revealed to St. Margaret Mary. I will bless the homes in which the image of my Sacred Heart is exposed and honored. Now, Father Cullen said to himself, if the Lord is prepared to be so generous to those who are prepared to expose the image of the heart in their homes, in the privacy of their homes, what will he not do for those who do it in public? That was the idea. So it was to give good example, practice self-denial. Practice self-denial. Jesus on one occasion said, unless you do penance, you will likewise perish. So it's not an optional extra in life. We've all got to do some penance. We can't have 24 hours of pleasure each day as Christians. So that was the idea, making this little sacrifice, but for some, a big sacrifice. So the Pioneers is basically a prayer movement. That's its strength. And the reason why it has survived for well over 100 years is because it's rooted in devotion to the heart of Christ. I told you that I would like to share an experience where I learned the significance of the Pioneer Association. The night, or the day before I went to join the Jesuits many years ago, I called to say goodbye to a friend of mine. He was more a friend of my father's. He was a cattle dealer. I had hardly ever seen the man sober in my life, but he was very friendly. And as youngsters, we all loved him because when he sent us off to on messages or errands, when we brought them back, he never asked us for the change. So you can guess how popular he was with us. But I think he started drinking when he was about 15, was a chronic alcoholic. But I called to say goodbye to him, and he was standing, obviously under the influence, slightly staggering there. And to break the tension, he pulled out a packet of cigarettes and he offered me a cigarette. And I don't know what I put into my head to say to him, but I says, listen, Jimmy, I'll make a deal with you. I'll give up them for good if you'll give up the other. And I remember Sam staying there, swaying gently, wondering what would happen. And he did something that has been done in markets and fairs in Ireland for 1,000 years. He spat in his hand. He said, give me your hand. And he said, it's a deal. And I wondered how they got myself in over my depth. A man who had hardly been sober for 30 years, making a deal in front of his wife and children that he would never drink again. So I remember walking out the door, heading for the Jesuit noviceship the next day. And I said to myself, what am I going? Well, what I'll do is I'll put that little pioneer prayer that we'd learned in school, for thy greater glory, consolation, etc. I'll offer it up for Jimmy each day, each time I said it. Many years later, after I was ordained, a young man came into the sacristy after Mass. He had red hair, and I knew immediately that was one of the little boys who was in the room the day I said goodbye to his father. He said, my father said he would like to see you. He's not very well. Would you come? I jumped into the car, drove a few miles to his house. His wife was at the door. She said, look, Jimmy doesn't know it, but he has a rare form of leukemia. The doctors say he's only about 6 months to live, but he said he would like to see you. So I remember going up the stairs into his room, and one thing I did remember was the extraordinary peace around the bed. So we talked about all sorts of things in general.

0: And then he put his hand under the pillow and he pulled out a big fistful of money. He gave it to me and said, look, would you say some masses for my intentions? Use the rest of it for whatever you think fit. And then he said to me, do you remember that deal we made? I says, I do. He said, did you keep your side of it? I said, I did. It wasn't too easy for me, difficult for me, by the way, because I'd had my last cigarette when I was 7. But anyhow, he said to me, I kept mine. I never had a drink after you walked out that door. And his wife told me she couldn't believe it. When is this going to break? How is this happening? And he laughed and then he said, you know, all sorts of old pastors and bishops tried to put me off the drink, but it was you put me off it. We had a good laugh. I knew I hadn't put Jimmy off anything. Jimmy had got the grace from the Sacred Heart to change his life around dramatically. The doctors were right. He died very peacefully 6 months later. But it was a very moving thing, I assure you, to be invited to the deathbed of a man who wanted to thank you for doing something you hardly even noticed. But I learned from that the power of the Sacred Heart. Margaret Mary, the great visionary of the Sacred Heart, who introduces people to this shrine, she's here, I'm looking at her up on my left, Claudia Trumbullier on the right. She said on one occasion, if you believe, you will see the power of my Sacred Heart. And this whole explosion of devotion to the Sacred Heart all over the world came from our belief, as is written on our tomb at Paris-le-Monial. So the Pioneers is relevant today. It's a movement that I feel has an extraordinary contribution to make in our world today. It has started more recently in South America, and I'm conscious that one priest said, how is it possible that such a charism has been in the church for over 100 years and we've never heard about it? Well, we want people to hear about it and to know how it can change hearts. In Ireland, still, a large proportion of our religious sisters, especially through the years, many of our bishops, priests, are members of the Pioneers. It has helped them in their lives. It is something that has a contribution to make in the modern world where the problem of addiction is so enormous. If we turn to Jesus, we'll find an answer. He said on one occasion, without me, you can do nothing. I couldn't even lift my arm without Jesus. The day will come when I won't be able to do this. Do nothing. And certainly not overcome the awful demon of addiction when it grips a human heart. So the Pioneers are a movement of prayer and fasting. Jesus said on one famous occasion, some demons can only be cast out by prayer and fasting. No other way, not by law, not by medicine, not by psychoanalysis, not by psychology, not by education. All these things are very important, but there is an area of mystery where only the grace of God is operative. And what we pray for in the Pioneers, and our best we can, is for that grace for people who have been caught up in the thralls of addiction. So many of them, among the rich and the poor, the successful or the apparently unsuccessful. So we're very proud here in this church of Father Cullen, who conceived this idea so long ago, and it's so relevant right into the 21st century. We would like to introduce you to a few people who have been influenced very much in their family life by the Pioneer Association.
1: I think the Pioneer Association is a blessing to Ireland because I see so much sadness from excessive drinking, violence, drunken driving, accidents and so on like that. That is a terrible, terrible evil. And I would like to see more and more young people join the Pioneers. It keeps you on that narrow road because we all have our voices and feelings and such like that.
2: At home we hadn't drink in the house as such, but I was always sure that I didn't want to become involved where alcohol was concerned. And when I had the opportunity of joining the Pioneer Association,

0: I joined it when I was 16. A lot of people, I suppose, nowadays feel that the pioneers are a thing of the past, that we're not relevant in the society we're in, but I think we are very relevant today, as when Father Cullen founded the association. There are people who have been drinking, and happily they have seen the light and they have come over and joined with us, and they have been the better for it. Particularly in their own families and that, and where children are concerned, we're still as relevant, if not more so, today.
1: Thank you very much indeed. I'm very happy to have had the opportunity of telling you about the wonderful work that's going on in this ancient church here in Dublin, of St. Francis Xavier. The Pioneer Association is still going strong. Its headquarters are here. And if you want to find out any more about it, you can simply check your website, www.pioneerassociation.ie, and IE is for Ireland. So we'd be happy to hear from you, and if you want to find out any more about it, we're only too happy to pass all the information we've got. So thank you very much indeed for watching. May you continually experience the blessings of the Sacred Heart. In the name of the Father, Son, and Holy Spirit.

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0: The Joyful Mysteries of the Holy Rosary with Mother Angelica and the nuns of Our Lady of the Angels Monastery.
1: In the name of the Father, and of the Son, and of the Holy Spirit.
2: Amen.
1: I believe in God, the Father Almighty, Creator of heaven and earth, and in Jesus Christ, His only Son, our Lord, who was conceived by the Holy Spirit, born of the Virgin Mary, suffered under Pontius Pilate, was crucified, died, and was buried. He descended into hell. The third day he rose again from the dead. He ascended into heaven and sits at the right hand of God, the Father Almighty, from whence he shall come to judge the living and the dead.

0: Our Father, who art in heaven, hallowed be thy name. Thy kingdom come, thy will be done on earth as it is in heaven.
1: Give us this day our daily bread, and forgive us our trespasses, as we forgive those who trespass against us. And lead us not into temptation, but deliver us from evil. Amen.
0: Hail Mary, full of grace.

0: the Lord is with thee. Blessed art thou among women, and blessed is the fruit of thy womb, Jesus.
1: Holy Mary, Mother of God, pray for us sinners now and at the hour of our death. Amen.
0: Hail Mary, full of grace, the Lord is with thee. Blessed art thou among women, and blessed is the fruit of thy womb, Jesus.
1: Holy Mary, Mother of God, pray for us sinners now and at the hour of our death. Amen.
0: Hail Mary, full of grace, the Lord is with thee. Blessed art thou amongst women, and blessed is the fruit of thy womb, Jesus.
1: Holy Mary, Mother of God, pray for us sinners now and at the hour of our death. Amen.
0: Glory be to the Father, and to the Son, and to the Holy Spirit.
1: As it was in the beginning, is now, and ever shall be, world without end. Amen.
0: The first joyful mystery, the Annunciation.
2: When the darkness of sin covered mankind, your love and humility, kind Mother, turned the face of the Father toward his erring children. Through the message of an angel, you accepted the will of God with trust and love.
0: Our Father, who art in heaven, hallowed be thy name. Thy kingdom come, thy will be done, on earth as it is in heaven.
1: Give us this day our daily bread, and forgive us our trespasses, as we forgive those who trespass against us. And lead us not into temptation, but deliver us from evil. Amen.
0: Hail Mary, full of grace, the Lord is with thee. Blessed art thou among women, and blessed is the fruit of thy womb, Jesus.
1: Holy Mary, Mother of God, pray for us sinners now and at the hour of our death. Amen.
0: Hail Mary, full of grace, the Lord is with thee. Blessed art thou amongst women, and blessed is the fruit of thy womb, Jesus.
1: Holy Mary, Mother of God, pray for us sinners now and at the hour of our death. Amen.
0: Hail Mary, full of grace, the Lord is with thee. Blessed art thou among women, and blessed is the fruit of thy womb, Jesus.
1: Holy Mary, Mother of God, pray for us sinners now and at the hour of our death. Amen.
0: Hail Mary, full of grace, the Lord is with thee. Blessed art thou amongst women, and blessed is the fruit of thy womb, Jesus.
3: Holy Mary, Mother of God, pray for us sinners now and at the hour of our death. Amen.
0: Hail Mary, full of grace, the Lord is with thee. Blessed art thou among women, and blessed is the fruit of thy womb, Jesus.
1: Holy Mary, Mother of God, pray for us sinners now and at the hour of our death. Amen.
0: Hail Mary, full of grace, the Lord is with thee. Blessed art thou amongst women, and blessed is the fruit of thy womb, Jesus.

0: women, and blessed is the fruit of thy womb, Jesus. Hail Mary, full of grace, the Lord is with thee. Blessed art thou amongst women, and blessed is the fruit of thy womb, Jesus.
1: Holy Mary, Mother of God, pray for us sinners, now and at the hour of our death. Amen.
0: Hail Mary, full of grace, the Lord is with thee. Blessed art thou among women, and blessed is the fruit of thy womb, Jesus.
1: Holy Mary, Mother of God, pray for us sinners now and at the hour of our death. Amen.
0: Hail Mary, full of grace, the Lord is with thee. Blessed art thou among women, and blessed is the fruit of thy womb, Jesus.

0: Glory be to the Father, and to the Son, and to the Holy Spirit.
1: As it was in the beginning, is now, and ever shall be, world without end. Amen.
0: O my Jesus,
1: forgive us our sins, save us from the fires of hell, and lead all souls to heaven, especially those in most need of your mercy.
0: The second joyful mystery, the Visitation.
2: What impulse of love made you hurry to visit your cousin Elizabeth's kind mother? At a moment when you had every right to rest in the jubilant news that you would be the mother of the Messiah, you left the place of your exaltation.
0: Our Father, who art in heaven, hallowed be thy name, thy kingdom come, thy will be done on earth as it is in heaven.
1: Give us this day our daily bread.

0: is the fruit of thy womb, Jesus.
1: Holy Mary, Mother of God, pray for us sinners now and at the hour of our death. Amen.
0: Hail Mary, full of grace, the Lord is with thee. Blessed art thou amongst women, and blessed is the fruit of thy womb, Jesus.

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1: Holy Mary, Mother of God, pray for us sinners now and at the hour of our death. Amen.
0: Hail Mary, full of grace, the Lord is with thee. Blessed art thou amongst women, and blessed is the fruit of thy womb, Jesus.
1: Holy Mary, Mother of God, pray for us sinners now and at the hour of our death. Amen.
0: Hail Mary, full of grace, the Lord is with thee. Blessed art thou amongst women, and blessed is the fruit of thy womb, Jesus.
1: Holy Mary, Mother of God, pray for us sinners now and at the hour of our death. Amen.
0: Hail Mary, full of grace, the Lord is with thee. Blessed art thou amongst women, and blessed is the fruit of thy womb, Jesus.
1: Holy Mary, Mother of God, pray for us sinners now and at the hour of our death. Amen.
0: Hail Mary, full of grace, the Lord is with thee. Blessed art thou amongst women, and blessed is the fruit of thy womb, Jesus.
1: Holy Mary, Mother of God, pray for us sinners now and at the hour of our death. Amen.
0: Hail Mary, full of grace, the Lord is with thee. Blessed art thou amongst women, and blessed is the fruit of thy womb, Jesus.
1: Holy Mary, Mother of God, pray for us sinners now and at the hour of our death. Amen.
0: Hail Mary, full of grace, the Lord is with thee. Blessed art thou among women, and blessed is the fruit of thy womb, Jesus.
1: Holy Mary, Mother of God, pray for us sinners now and at the hour of our death. Amen.
0: Glory be to the Father, and to the Son, and to the Holy Spirit.
2: As it was in the beginning, is now, and ever shall be, world without end. Amen.
0: O my Jesus,
2: forgive us our sins, save us from the fires of hell, and lead all souls to heaven, especially those who most need thy mercy.
0: The third joyful mystery, the Nativity.
3: We look with wonder at the wisdom of God as the promised woman gives birth to the promised Messiah in a cold cave. Sweet Mother,

0: Mary, full of grace, the Lord is with thee. Blessed art thou among women, and blessed is the fruit of thy womb, Jesus.
1: Holy Mary, Mother of God, pray for us sinners now and at the hour of our death. Amen.
0: Hail Mary, full of grace, the Lord is with thee. Blessed art thou among women, and blessed is the fruit of thy womb, Jesus.
1: Holy Mary, Mother of God, pray for us sinners now and at the hour of our death. Amen.
0: Hail Mary, full of grace, the Lord is with thee. Blessed art thou among women, and blessed is the fruit of thy womb, Jesus.
1: Holy Mary, Mother of God, pray for us sinners now and at the hour of our death. Amen.
0: Hail Mary, full of grace, the Lord is with thee. Blessed art thou among women, and blessed is the fruit of thy womb, Jesus.
1: Holy Mary, Mother of God, pray for us sinners now and at the hour of our death. Amen.
0: Hail Mary, full of grace, the Lord is with thee. Blessed art thou amongst women, and blessed is the fruit of thy womb, Jesus.
1: Holy Mary, Mother of God, pray for us sinners now and at the hour of our death. Amen.
0: Hail Mary, full of grace, the Lord is with thee. Blessed art thou amongst women, and blessed is the fruit of thy womb, Jesus.
1: Holy Mary, Mother of God, pray for us sinners now and at the hour of our death. Amen.
0: Hail Mary, full of grace, the Lord is with thee. Blessed art thou amongst women, and blessed is the fruit of thy womb, Jesus.
1: Holy Mary, Mother of God, pray for us sinners now and at the hour of our death. Amen.
0: Hail Mary, full of grace, the Lord is with thee. Blessed art thou among women, and blessed is the fruit of thy womb, Jesus.

0: fruit of thy womb, Jesus.
1: Holy Mary, Mother of God, pray for us sinners, now and at the hour of our death. Amen.
0: Hail Mary, full of grace, the Lord is with thee. Blessed art thou amongst women, and blessed is the fruit of thy womb, Jesus.
1: Holy Mary, Mother of God, pray for us sinners, now and at the hour of our death. Amen.
0: Glory be to the Father, and to the Son, and to the Holy Spirit.
1: As it was in the beginning, is now, and ever shall be, world without end. Amen.
0: O my Jesus,
1: forgive us our sins, save us from the fires of hell, and lead all souls to heaven, especially those who most need thy mercy.
0: The fourth joyful mystery, the Presentation.
2: Kind Mother, did another Magnificat rise to your lips as you walked up the temple steps to present Jesus to the Father? What must have been your joy as you gave Jesus to Simeon?
0: Our Father, who art in heaven, hallowed be thy name. Thy kingdom come, thy will be done on earth as it is in heaven.
1: Give us this day our daily bread, and forgive us our trespasses, as we forgive those who trespass against us. And lead us not into temptation, but deliver us from evil. Amen.
0: Hail Mary, full of grace, the Lord is with thee. Blessed art thou among women, and blessed is the fruit of thy womb, Jesus.
1: Holy Mary, Mother of God, pray for us sinners, now and at the hour of our death. Amen.
0: Hail Mary, full of grace, the Lord is with thee. Blessed art thou amongst women, and blessed is the fruit of thy womb, Jesus.
1: Holy Mary, Mother of God, pray for us sinners, now and at the hour of our death. Amen.
0: Hail Mary, full of grace, the Lord is with thee.

0: thou amongst women, and blessed is the fruit of thy womb, Jesus.
1: Holy Mary, Mother of God, pray for us sinners now and at the hour of our death. Amen.
0: Hail Mary, full of grace, the Lord is with thee. Blessed art thou among women, and blessed is the fruit of thy womb, Jesus.
1: Holy Mary, Mother of God, pray for us sinners now and at the hour of our death. Amen.
0: Hail Mary, full of grace, the Lord is with thee. Blessed art thou among women, and blessed is the fruit of thy womb, Jesus.

0: with thee, blessed art thou amongst women, and blessed is the fruit of thy womb, Jesus.
1: Holy Mary, Mother of God, pray for us sinners, now and at the hour of our death. Amen.
0: Hail Mary, full of grace, the Lord is with thee. Blessed art thou amongst women, and blessed is the fruit of thy womb, Jesus.
1: Holy Mary, Mother of God, pray for us sinners, now and at the hour of our death. Amen.
0: Glory be to the Father, and to the Son, and to the Holy Spirit.
1: As it was in the beginning, is now, and ever shall be, world without end. Amen.
0: O my Jesus,
1: forgive us our sins, save us from the fires of hell, and lead all souls to heaven, especially those who most need thy mercy.
0: The fifth joyful mystery, the finding of Jesus in the temple.
2: Kind Mother, we cannot conceive the agony of your pure heart as you looked for your child for 3 days.
0: Our Father, who art in heaven, hallowed be thy name. Thy kingdom come, thy will be done on earth as it is in heaven.
1: Give us this day our daily bread, and forgive us our trespasses, as we forgive those who trespass against us. And lead us
0: Hail Mary, full of grace, the Lord is with thee. Blessed art thou among women, and blessed is the fruit of thy womb, Jesus.

0: Hail Mary, full of grace, the Lord is with thee. Blessed art thou amongst women, and blessed is the fruit of thy womb, Jesus.
1: Holy Mary, Mother of God, pray for us sinners, now and at the hour of our death. Amen.
0: Hail Mary, full of grace, the Lord is with thee. Blessed art thou among women, and blessed is the fruit of thy womb, Jesus.
1: Holy Mary, Mother of God, pray for us sinners now and at the hour of our death. Amen.
0: Hail Mary, full of grace, the Lord is with thee. Blessed art thou among women, and blessed is the fruit of thy womb, Jesus.

0: Hail Mary, full of grace, the Lord is with thee. Blessed art thou amongst the women, and blessed is the fruit of thy womb, Jesus.
1: Holy Mary, Mother of God, pray for us sinners, now and at the hour of our death. Amen.
0: Hail Mary, full of grace, the Lord is with thee. Blessed art thou among women, and blessed is the fruit of thy womb, Jesus.
1: Holy Mary, Mother of God, pray for us sinners now and at the hour of our death. Amen.
0: Hail Mary, full of grace, the Lord is with thee. Blessed art thou amongst women, and blessed is the fruit of thy womb, Jesus.

0: and to the Son, and to the Holy Spirit.
1: As it was in the beginning, is now, and ever shall be, world without end. Amen.
0: O my Jesus,
1: forgive us our sins, save us from the fires of hell, and lead all souls to heaven, especially those who most need thy mercy.
0: Hail, Holy Queen.

0: Pray for us, Holy Mother of God.
1: That we may be worthy of the promises of Christ.
0: Let us pray. O God,
1: whose only begotten Son, by his life, death, and resurrection, has purchased for us the glories of eternal life, grant us, we beseech thee, that ever taking upon these mysteries of the most holy Virgin, of the blessed Virgin Mary, we may imitate the faith contained and obtain the promise through the same Christ our Lord. Amen.
0: May the divine assistance remain always with us.
1: And may the souls of the faithful departed, with the mercies of God, rest in peace.
0: In the name of the Father, and the Son, and the Holy Spirit.
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0: rambunctious children, the thought of praying a family rosary can be kind of daunting.
1: Maybe it's because your ideal way of praying a family rosary doesn't match reality. Or maybe you've always found it just tough to pray the rosary. But it is a most powerful prayer. Our Lady gave it to us to encourage, protect, and sustain us.
0: You may feel like your family is bad at praying the rosary, but the good news is that there's lots of ways to use this powerful weapon of prayer. 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
5: Thank you, thank you. We're happy to have a group here all the way from Ohio and also a lady from Cascade, Iowa, my hometown. So happy that all of you are here. Our guest tonight is Monsignor John Armitage, who is the rector at England's National Shrine of Our Lady in Walsingham in England. It's a place where hundreds of thousands of pilgrims still go today to receive help from Our Lady, to invoke help from Our Lady. And it's a shrine that has been in existence since, as I said at the beginning, since 1061. So welcome, Monsignor, to our program today.
6: Thank you.
5: So tell us about the origins in 1061. How did it all begin?
6: Well, in 1061, this was several years before the Norman conquest. So this was in Saxon times in England. The Lady of the Manor of Walsingham was known as the Lady Richeldis, and she was known to have a great devotion to Our Blessed Lady. And she had an apparition of Our Lady, and Our Lady asked her to build a replica of the Holy House. Mm-hmm. Now, this is not the Holy House of Jesus, Mary, and Joseph. Mm-hmm. It's the Holy House of Joachim, Anne, and Mary. Mm. And it was in this Holy House that the Annunciation took place. So Our Lady asked for a replica to be built in Walsingham. And so Richeldis got her builders together and they built this holy house.
5: And but how did she receive the dimensions and how to make this house?
6: She was given instructions by Our Lady. Hmm. And she built the house, but it was in the wrong place.
5: Okay.
6: And during the night, Richeldis was uncertain about she was getting it right. And the next morning when she woke up, the house had been moved to its position where it stayed. And the woman, this Richeldis, was a remarkable woman, great woman of faith. And she handed the Holy House to her son, but he went off to the Crusades. So he handed over the care of the church and the Holy House to the Augustinian canons. And it was the Augustinian canons who ran the shrine from an early time after the apparition through to 1538.
5: So it was very much a place of pilgrimage even then?
6: Indeed, it was a very famous place of pilgrimage. In pre-Reformation times, there were four major centres of pilgrimage in Christendom: Jerusalem, Rome, Compostela, and Walsingham. Now, when you say that to people today, they say, we know the other three.
5: The other three.
6: But Walsingham, in pre-Reformation times, was a very famous shrine. In fact, the best description we have of the shrine itself was given by the great Dutch scholar Erasmus. who was studying.

0: studying at the time in Cambridge, and he came on pilgrimage. Every king of England that we know made pilgrimage to Walsingham, including Henry VIII, who came twice.
1: Wow.
0: That's when he was good Catholic. And he came with his wife, Catherine of Aragon. They stayed in a local building called East Barsham Hall, which is still there. And he did the Holy Mile because the pilgrims walked up to this space called the Slipper Chapel. And the Slipper Chapel was where you went to confession and then you walked the last mile barefoot into the shrine. Well, that's the only thing that survived the Reformation. It's the only thing that wasn't destroyed.
1: So King Henry VIII did that. You said on two occasions
0: he would have
1: done that.
0: He would have done that.
1: And the Slipper Chapel was not destroyed during the Reformation.
0: No, it became a cowshed.
1: Hmm.
0: And it remained a cowshed, and it was a small house, and until a remarkable woman called Charlotte Boyd came along and bought it around about in the late 1890s. And she gave it to the monks of Downside Abbey, which is a Benedictine monastery in the west of England. But it was too far away for them to run. So in the end, it ended up in the care of the diocese. And that's when pilgrimages started to come again to Walsingham. The first that had, around about the turn of the century, they had very large pilgrimages coming, and up to 10,000, which of course was quite an achievement in those days.
1: Now, what was it like for a person in medieval times to make a pilgrimage to Walsingham from Europe or some other place?
0: Well, of course, it would have all been on foot. And England and the whole of Europe was crisscrossed with pilgrim routes. And still in England, we can still see many of those pilgrim routes across the country. And one of the great descriptions, of course, of the pilgrims was Chaucer's The Canterbury Tales.
1: Yes.
0: Where a whole group of different people would go. And they would stay in hostels. They would stay in pubs and small inns across. But it was a long and hard journey. And people still walk today. It's very common for pilgrims still to walk. And during Holy Week, we have about 500 students turn up for the Student Cross. And they walk from all different universities across the country. But in medieval times, of course, it would have been a much harder journey. Many would have come from abroad, would have come by ship into King's Lynn, which is about a 2 days walk away, because the shrine is also known as the shrine, Our Lady's Shrine beside the sea, because the sea is 4 miles away, the North Sea. So they came in all sorts of different ways. And then the whole of the centre of the village was full of places like called pilgrim halls. And these were places where you could get something to eat and where you could sleep. And our new retreat centre is actually not quite so new. Hopefully it will all be ready when I return to England. But the retreat centre were two of the original pilgrim halls. And they date to about 1460.
1: As does your residence.
0: As does my residence, the priest's houses, yes, indeed, the same time.
1: Wow.
0: And one of the remarkable things about our retreat centre is in the cellar, there is a chapel. And the chapel was there because that's where the two Walsingham martyrs were kept. The sub-prior and a villager were martyred. And they were kept there before the night of their martyrdom. And at the back of the village, the field where they were martyred is still called the Martyrs' Field.
1: Let's talk about the significance of pilgrimages. In the United States, we don't really have as much of a sense in some ways, although I think maybe that's growing. But in Europe, I think the sense is stronger of making a pilgrimage and the significance of making a pilgrimage.
0: Yes, pilgrimages, certainly in Europe, are enormous. You know, millions go on pilgrimage. So Lourdes would have up to about 4 or 5 million. Knock in Ireland would have 1.5, 2 million. Fatima, again, 4 million. And of course, next year is the centenary of Fatima. So there will be a lot more going to Fatima next year. To understand, I think, the concept of why would you go on a pilgrimage? Why would you leave your home? I think is answered by one single word that is in an inscription in Nazareth. At the when you go to Nazareth, you see the house, the holy house.
1: Yes.
0: You can see the chapel there and you can see the remains. And in front, there's an inscription and it says,

0: Word was made flesh and lived among us. But in Nazareth, there is one extra word, and it's the word here.
1: Yes.
0: And the word was made flesh here and lived among us. Why would you go to Nazareth? Because of what happened here. Mm. Why would you go to Lourdes? Because of what happened here, that Our Lady appeared to Bernadette. Why would you go to Fatima? Why would you go to Walsingham? Why would you go to Knock?
1: Yes.
0: Because the word became flesh and lived among us. And pilgrimages are helping us to go to those places where in a special way heaven and earth touch together.
1: Yes.
0: Through a particular moment in history. Now, in many of the other shrines, there's a very clear message. And in Walsingham, the clear message, if you were to say, what is Walsingham about? Mm-hmm. Really, Walsingham is a Marian shrine of the Incarnation. Mm. It's Our Lady asked for this place to be built to remind the people of that generation that the Word became flesh and lived among us, and that the Word became flesh and lives among us.
1: Yes.
0: And it's the significance of that this is not just an historical event, which of course it was, but it's an event that is as real today. And that we need in some ways to come out of our normal comfort zone to be reminded of this sometimes.
1: Yes.
0: Is that we can take so many things for granted. And when we go on pilgrimage, there is an element of sacrifice. Although I have to say that the luxurious coaches of which pilgrims turn up today are a little bit different from the medieval ones. But it's a long journey sitting down for 5 hours.
1: Sure.
0: So, but there's that element of sacrifice.
1: Of making some effort to go
0: making
1: to
0: some
1: place.
0: Yeah, yes. And some effort. Mm-hmm. And when you get there, sometimes it's beautiful sunshine. And sometimes you get there and it's the heavens open. And it's not with the grace of God. The heavens open with the rain.
1: Yes.
0: And we call it our automatic holy water dispenser. It doesn't rain in Walsingham. We just get lots of holy water. So when you come, of course, you're out of your normal environment. And it's that journey, and we talk about the journey of faith, but here we are on a pilgrimage and we're going to a place because of what happened there. And it's a time for us to reflect. Now, in the history of England, one of our most significant titles is the Dowry of Mary, the gift of Mary.
1: Because the dowry was what was given before betrothal or
0: yes,
1: marriage?
0: Indeed, yes, it was the something that was put up. It could be money, it could be land, something of significance. And so here is, and it's gift, here is this gift. And the term dowry goes way, way back, we think, to St. Edward the Confessor, who of course is the king who built Westminster Abbey and is still buried there. It was one of the few shrines not to be destroyed at the Reformation, basically because it was the king.
1: Yes.
0: They could knock everybody else off, but you weren't going to knock the king off.
1: Right.
0: So in 1399, there is a very famous proclamation given at the behest of King Richard II, who had a great devotion to Our Lady and came to Walsingham very often. And at his behest, the Archbishop of Canterbury at the time, Thomas Arundel, made a proclamation about England as the Dowry of Mary. But before he described England as the Dowry of Mary, he said, the great mystery, the contemplation of the great mystery of the Incarnation is the heart of our faith. And it is the reason why we are the dowry, because it's this great gift of Mary to remind us that her son walked upon this earth.
1: Yes.
0: And constantly she says to us, do whatever he tells you. So if I had to say, what is the point of Walsingham? And this could have applied to anywhere else as well, but in particular, I would say, it is that when pilgrims come, they come to contemplate the great mystery of the Incarnation.
1: Because if God did become man, as he did, then it was necessary that he would have a mother.
0: Indeed.
1: Yes.
0: Indeed. And I think, you know, for us to contemplate this mystery, because it is a mystery, which means it's, you know, we don't know everything about, of course we don't, but our journey is to understand this mystery. Now, the thing about mysteries is there are always clues.
1: Yes.
0: If there were no clues, it wouldn't be

0: mystery because we wouldn't know anything.
1: Right.
0: But the mystery of our faith is that we are given clear indicators, clues about our faith, which are all over. And the greatest clue, of course, is Jesus Christ himself.
1: Yes.
0: It is this great mystery. And to contemplate that mystery, to contemplate why God would walk among us, why God would become like us. And of course, God became man, as we're told, so that we could become like God.
1: Hmm. I don't know if you had a chance to visit the Shrine of the Blessed Sacrament that Mother Angelica built.
0: I'm going tomorrow.
1: You're going tomorrow.
0: I'm going tomorrow, yes, indeed.
1: Because that was something very key to Mother, too, to her spirituality. The Eternal Word television network was to proclaim the divinity of Jesus Christ. Yes. He is the Eternal Word. And when you go to the shrine tomorrow, you'll see that she has a life-size nativity set. And in front of that, she has the words, "The Word was made flesh for you."
0: Yes.
1: So he came for humanity in general, but for each one of us personally too.
0: Yes, yes. Mm-hmm. And in the midst of our busy world, and even in the midst of the busy world of 1061,
1: yes,
0: they needed reminding in 1061. And if they needed reminding in 1061, then we certainly need reminding in 2016 that the Word became flesh. And that the Lord is with us. Mm-hmm. But in this distracted world, in this very confused world in which we live today, sometimes that reality, we become overwhelmed by the events of life, by the things of life. We can be distracted so much by those events that that which gives us hope,
1: yes,
0: that which gives us courage, that which strengthens our faith, helps us to understand the events of life. So instead of being defined by the events of life, the events of life will always be there.
1: Yes.
0: And they'll always sometimes be very difficult for us to cope with. But instead of that being who we are, we discover that the gift of God, with the help of God's grace, all things are possible to deal with the ordinary events of life. And that's the power of the incarnation. That we can become so distracted by things that we need to lift up our head to look at the greater truth, which is Jesus Christ himself. Going on pilgrimage takes us from where we are.
1: Takes away the distractions.
0: Takes away
1: a lot of those distractions.
0: A lot of those distractions. One of the beauties of Walsingham is most people can't use their mobile phone. They can't connect to the internet. No, they just it's so remote, it doesn't work there. I don't want to give the wrong impression about rural England, but certainly, unless you've got only one type of connection. So when people come, there's no sitting there, you know, looking at the phone.
1: Right.
0: You know? The best way you can get a phone, you have to climb up a tree and hold your hand up very high to get a signal. Well, it kind of doesn't work, really. So that it's that getting away. And particularly for young people, they first come and they go straight for it,
1: that's right.
0: They're disconnected, but they are connected to God himself.
1: Right.
0: And to the encouragement and the prayers of Mary, but they are disconnected from the distractions of the world. And that's what pilgrimages do. And what's fascinating is in our seminaries and religious houses, where there are these places that have many vocations, there is a direct link between the person and the fact that they've been on pilgrimage been on retreat.
1: I like that connection that you had made earlier when we were talking of the parish and pilgrimages and the fruits of those making pilgrimages. So,
0: well, I think parishes are the place that organize it. You know? I'm sure over here, you know, we've got someone organized it. It didn't just happen.
1: Right.
0: And whether it's a pilgrimage here or wherever it may be, this often reflects a great strength in a parish. And I know all the parishes I've ever served in, I arrived at one parish and they hadn't been on pilgrimage for years. And looking at the parish, you could see that that wasn't the only indication that the place needed a bit of life.

0: Yes.
1: But it was one. And so whether it's organising a pilgrimage, organising a retreat, it's that opportunity to move out of your normal place, become disconnected with the events around you. And then you have just time and space. And what Our Lady says at Walsingham, she says, come, all you who are in any way in distress. And that's the same message wherever we go. Whatever your distress, whatever your discomfort, whatever it is that you are carrying,
0: yes,
1: bring it here and leave it here. I very often say, I don't say this in any disrespect, but Our Lady is the best rubbish collector in the world. Leave it with her.
0: Yes.
1: As you would your mother. What do you want to do? You know, one of the hard things when you lose your mother, who do you talk to?
0: Right.
1: Because you talked to your mother in a way that, because she understood
0: you. She understood you.
1: She understood completely. And that really is one of the most powerful things of pilgrimage.
0: What do you think that people most need to leave there? You know, what is it that they're carrying or burdened by often? And the pilgrims that you see that come there.
1: Well, I've been a priest for over 35 years. And I would say that the biggest burden that people carry is lack of forgiveness. It is that lack of forgiveness. I can't forgive, which actually means I won't forgive.
0: Yeah.
1: Or I cannot be forgiven, which means I won't accept forgiveness. And I think in confession, and I think the strains that people go through is not laying down. And, you know, our Lord says to us, you know, we're talking, you know, at the end, Father, forgive them. They don't know what they're doing. Forgive them.
0: Yes.
1: They don't know what they're doing. And when we hang on to hurt, what could have started just as a simple snub can turn into a profound bitterness and a hardness of heart. And of course, that's what we see in the scriptures and particularly the Psalms, this constant request, oh, that today you would listen to his voice. Harden not your hearts. And I think it's that hardness of heart that comes when we don't say sorry and we don't say, I forgive you.
0: It seems that confessions are always so important at a shrine, but because a shrine, it seems, I know in Hanceville, it's a place where God's doing something special.
1: Yes.
0: He's done something special. And he's still doing something special. It's still an encounter with God in a very profound way. And in the confessional, of course, I've spent hours in our confessionals up there too. You see God changing people's hearts, healing their hearts, helping them to let go.
1: And of course, confession has become very popular, increasingly popular. And it's called afternoon television.
0: the talk shows.
1: The talk shows. That,
0: yes.
1: It's confession. But it's confession without redemption.
0: Yeah.
1: And so what we see is public humiliation. And again, it's another expression of this hardness of heart. And people, it's almost a modern form of throwing people to the lions. And you see people coming up on the stage, and you see them, and you know, and you can see them fighting, and you can see them distressed, and it's confession. But it shows you the power of true reconciliation.
0: Yes.
1: Confession is about what we have done as the first part. But the most important part is not the confession. It's the reconciliation. It's the forgiveness. It's the absolution. The total, unconditional forgiveness of God. And our sins illustrate not our sinfulness, but God's love. St. Teresa of Lisieux said a beautiful phrase where she said, it's precisely the number and the size of my sins that help me to realize how much God loves me. Oh, happy fault.
0: Yes.
1: Oh, necessary sin of Adam.
0: Yes.
1: You know, there's two parts to the story. And sometimes people become very hung up with confession. You know, I don't like going to confession. Well, who in their right mind does? I don't like going to confession. Good, you don't like going to confession. That's pretty good, actually. It's a good start. But that they don't sometimes get beyond that because the truth of the story is only half the story with confession.
0: Yeah.
1: We talk about, I mean, it's a shorthand, isn't it? It's a

0: on going to confession. Mm-hmm. And the church encourages us to talk about the sacrament of reconciliation, because that's the proper understanding. It's our confession, certainly, mm-hmm. but it's God's forgiveness, God's unconditional yes. love that comes when we open our heart and we break our heart. Mm. And our heart is crushed in some ways. Yeah. And so that the love of God can come through any crack. Mm. It doesn't have to be a big crack. It can be the tiniest, tiniest crack. And he's in. And he's in.
1: I liked what you said about the annual meetings that you have of different rectors from major shrines. And you had the recent one in the Ukraine.
0: Yes, indeed. Yeah.
1: And how in each country, the Marian Shrine is like the heart of that country.
0: Indeed, and we have a pilgrimage called the Dowry Pilgrimage, and it's our biggest pilgrimage. And we encourage people to come along, and we have different ethnic groups come. And many of them bring their Our Lady, so to speak, with them. Mm-hmm. And it is remarkable to see going through these small English country lanes, the statue of Our Lady of Walsingham, mm-hmm. and then all these different examples of Our Lady, because it's so much part of the story. I mean, when we were in the rectors meet once a year, and we went to the National Shrine, and I apologise to any Ukrainians who may be watching this about my pronunciation of their National Shrine, mm-hmm. but I think it was called Zavranistra. And what was amazing about this beautiful shrine is that 20 years ago it wasn't there because it had been destroyed by the Soviets.
1: Yes.
0: And the bishop of the diocese had been the rector of the shrine. Hmm. And he had to go as an underground priest. So he lived in the forest.
1: Wow.
0: And the pilgrims still came. And he would come and they would be watched by the secret police. But then they'd be around and then he would take them in and look after them and minister them. Now, the same thing happened in Walsingham, where the shrine was destroyed. Mm-hmm. There was nothing left. And this tiny slipper chapel, mm-hmm. Where, if you look at the history over the years, stories of people coming along, walking along the Holy Mile, and just putting their hand up against what was now a cow shed, because that's all that was left.
1: Wow.
0: And that's part of our history. It's part of English history. It's a part of English history, and it's a title that reflects the great love of the people of England mm-hmm. for the Mother of God. And that's our story. Mm-hmm. Cross the Irish Sea,
1: yes,
0: and you go to Knock. And you hear the story of Knock, the story of the apparition at Knock in the gable end of the church, and that story at that important moment in the life of the Irish people. You go to Lourdes, you hear the same story. Mm-hmm. You go to anywhere, and it's always yeah. a story of something happening at a particular moment. And that's really the heart of this great relationship between her mothers. And I say to our pilgrims when they come, I say, I really don't need to welcome you to Walsingham because you've just come home.
1: Yeah.
0: And whether you come from Sri Lanka, whether you come from Ireland, whether you come from China, whether you come from the Philippines, it really doesn't matter. You know this is home because home is where Mother is.
1: Wonderful. Well, we're going to take a break right now, and we'll be back in the second half to talk more with Monsignor about the National Shrine in England of Our Lady at Walsingham. For more information on the shrine, go to walsingham.org. UK. We'll see you soon.

For 38 years, I've been privileged to be a member of the Knights of Columbus. And we well know the Knights of Columbus has a tremendous pride in patriotism. I know that when I raise my flag, it's in memory of all my friends that died on 9/11. Many of them were Knights of Columbus members. On a fateful day of 9/11, I was the acting battalion chief of the FDNY Marine Division. And I survived. There's no doubt that I am a different person from that morning

0: today. What I have been given is another chance in life. I have come to understand what giving is all about. I need to, and I will give back. It is what the Knights of Columbus have always shown me for 38 years. And that's why I'm a member of the Knights of Columbus.
1: Alberto Fuentes is a Knight of Columbus. 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
2: Well, welcome back. 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And so if you'd like to come on pilgrimage, go to EWTN pilgrimage number. 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We'd love to see you come and be part of the pilgrimage groups that come here. We like to meet some of our viewers. So this morning I was speaking up in Hansville to a group that had come from North Carolina. Gave them a nice little pilgrimage talk up there, and they were happy to be there. And as I said, we have this group from Ohio. So we have some studio questions. Hello, what is your name? Where are you from?
3: My name is Ian Murray. I'm from England. I live in Puerto Rico, and I've been to Walsingham several times. I'd like your comment on Pope Leo XIII's famous announcement about Walsingham. Would you like to comment on that?
4: I would. His announcement, he said, when England returns to Walsingham, Our Lady will return to England. And it's one of the, this was made in about 1890, when the restoration of the shrine was taking place. And it really emphasizes the importance of Walsingham in the religious history of our country. And I think it's there has been great support from the popes over the years. And recently, for us, what was a remarkable thing was that we were made a minor basilica. Now, the word minor, in terms of basilica, means the basilicas that aren't the four major basilicas.
2: Right.
4: So minor doesn't mean small. In Walsingham, it means small. Not only is it not a major basilica, it's a very small basilica. Mm-hmm. And so we were greatly graced by Pope Francis raising the shrine to the status of a minor basilica. And that reflects the great recognition of this story of devotion to Our Lady. Mm-hmm. When Pope St. John Paul II came to England, as you know, he had a great devotion. Yes. To the Mother of God. And he wanted to come to Walsingham, but they couldn't work it out. The infrastructure there, the roads were so bad, we couldn't get the people in and out. Mm. So it was decided that instead of the Holy Father coming to Walsingham, that Walsingham would go to the Holy Father in the National Stadium, which is Wembley Stadium. And so there, they built a plinth just away from the altar. And one of the legends of that visit was when the Pope came in, and you could see him looking around, and he couldn't see where the statue was. And then he spotted the statue, and he called his MC up, and he said, and you could see him point to the statue, and we were thinking, why is he pointing to the statue? And the MC went over to the statue, lifted the statue off the plinth, and brought it and placed it on the altar. So there is this wonderful picture of the Holy Father celebrating Mass with the statue of Our Lady of Walsingham. So we've had lots of papal affirmation from that great statement right the way through until the 27th of December last year, when we heard for the first time that we were becoming a minor basilica.
2: Now, you said you wanted to make a distinction about two shrines there.
4: Yes, Walsingham is unique in the world. Because at the time that Charlotte Boyd, was buying the Slipper Chapel, a few years later, a new Anglican vicar came to Walsingham, and who had a great devotion to Our Lady of Walsingham.

0: And he started this devotion to the extent that the bishop, the local Anglican bishop, was threatening to depose him if he kept the statue in the parish church.
1: Hmm.
0: And so he bought a piece of land and built a small replica of the Holy House on that piece of land. And that grew up into what is now the Anglican shrine.
1: Hmm.
0: So we have in Walsingham, we have the Catholic shrine, the Anglican shrine. We have the Orthodox. There are three Orthodox churches
1: wow.
0: in Walsingham. And we have a Methodist church. And so it is a remarkable different expressions of the love of Our Blessed Lady.
1: Would you actually process together in
0: yes,
1: different
0: events? Yes, the feast of the... Mm-hmm. Yeah, we go to each other's ceremonies all the time.
1: Yes.
0: But on the Feast of the Assumption, we have a great procession through the village. And we stop at different stations, and we have a homily at each station, and we have the rosary through the streets. And then we finish with a great firework display
1: wow.
0: over the village. I mean, it's incredibly medieval. And of course, that was the way things were celebrated in the past.
1: That's wonderful.
0: So yes, we have a great working relationship. Yeah.
1: Well, we have another studio question. Hello, where are you from?
2: My name is Rhonda, and I'm from Xenia, Ohio. Monsignor, in this time of new evangelization, have you seen a renewed interest in pilgrimages to Walsingham?
0: Yes, we have. Of course, with the Year of Mercy, I said to someone, you know, to become the rector of a shrine one day and to hear that there's going to be a holy year is a gift.
1: Mm-hmm.
0: And it has been a wonderful example of the way people have come, and we've seen increased numbers, certainly. But I think what for us, this term, the new evangelization, is something that many people struggle with. What does it mean?
1: Yes.
0: And, when you're a parish priest, your heart sinks when you hear the diocese is going to have another new initiative or a new program.
1: Right.
0: And you think, oh, dear me, not another one. And I think we've that's been the problem about the new evangelization. What does it mean? Well, certainly the best understanding is, I think, that has helped us enormously, is that when you know people who have become Catholics, what's the reason that it's happened?
1: Mm-hmm.
0: Fairly rarely is it that they've read St. Thomas's Summa Theologica. I'm sure there's someone out there who has and become a Catholic.
1: Yes.
0: But it's because they've encountered someone.
1: Hmm.
0: And what have they encountered? They've encountered someone who is a woman or a man of prayer. It's been someone where the truth has set them free in their life. And it's because they have been truly radically generous in the way they serve others.
1: Mm-hmm.
0: Those three things, prayer that changes me, the truth that sets me free, and a radical generosity that changes not just me, but also changes the person I serve, the consequence of those three things is evangelization. Mm-hmm. So it's not a program, it's a consequence. And therefore, for the shrine, it becomes really part of the way we try and do things, to give people that experience of prayer, mm-hmm. to connect them to the truth of the teaching of the church, of the reflection on the word of God, and the wisdom of the saints, and to encourage people to recognize that, you know, the service mm-hmm. of others, in fact, is the living of the Eucharist. So, within this year, we've seen more people, but I think we've come to an understanding of what it might mean for the shrine. And one of the really wonderful things, of course, is a number of different organisations have turned up. When I say to people that there are studios of EWTN in Walsingham, they kind of tap their ears and think that something's wrong. I'm not hearing this properly. But I'm that's one of the reasons I'm here, is I'm delighted that we now have an EWTN Studios in
1: right
0: Walsingham.
1: There.
0: Right
1: mm-hmm.
0: there in Walsingham, in the
1: mm-hmm.
0: High Street.
1: Mm-hmm.
0: Annunciation House. The villagers still can't quite get over that they've got a global TV network in the High Street. Used to be a tea shop.
1: So we're just completing a television and radio studio.

0: studio there, mm-hmm. there in Walsingham. Mm-hmm. One of the great contributions of the church in England has been the development of Youth 2000. And Youth 2000 is this wonderful retreat program for young people. And they have just moved in to Walsingham. One of our oldest guilds, the Guild of Our Lady of Ransom, which was established for the conversion of England and the return of the lapsed, have just moved to Walsingham as well. Wow. So there's a bit of a head of steam, but I think one of the most exciting things has been, you know, people have come to live in Walsingham, and they still do. And they bring these great gifts, but also great faith. And we've had some amazing people who have always moved into Walsingham. But that continues.
1: Yes.
0: And they come, and particularly some of the families that have moved in recently have carried on a great tradition of people who want to come and live at the shrine and to live in the village. So that's been a great blessing. So lots of different expressions.
1: Great. Well, we have another studio question. Where are you from?
2: My name is Thomas. I'm from Springfield, Ohio. Was there anything significant about the time period that she chose to come in? In 1061, was it during a particular crisis, or was it meant to strengthen England at a time before Reformation?
0: It was a very significant time because one of the great blessings of England is that we've only been invaded once. And that was in 1066.
1: Ah.
0: So in relation to your question, was it a time of strengthening? Most definitely, because Edward the Confessor had been the king, then King Harold, and he was the one who ended up with the arrow in his eye, was the king at the time. And so there was an enormous, England was invaded, and it was invaded by the Normans. Mm-hmm. And I need to make that very, very clear. It was not invaded by the French. You know, we were invaded by the Normans. And so this was a really significant time of great suffering and of enormous change. William the Conqueror was a hard man. And he imposed his rule, which was a Norman rule, on, in fact, a Saxon people. So it was a very important time. And I think this is when Our Lady, she does come in those moments, you know, when we look at Fatima, for example.
1: Exactly.
0: You know, look at Fatima, when that, you know, she came before the appalling events of the last century.
1: Mm-hmm.
0: And they're asking, you know, for us to pray and to be faithful. And so I think when we see historically these great apparitions of Our Lady, look carefully and you will see a great wisdom why she appeared at that moment.
1: Right. Beautiful. We have another question. Hello, where are you from?
3: Hi, my name is Mary. I'm from Beaver Creek, Ohio, and I'm a pilgrim. I came to EWTN in the shrine with my sister. And I just want to thank you and comment on the value of pilgrimage and just encourage anybody, if you feel a little urging or calling, it might be the Blessed Mother asking you to go on pilgrimage. There's so many values, as you pointed out, to get away from the distractions and just to be able to listen to our Lord. And the sacraments, the richness of our Catholic faith is unbelievable. And one thing I have found so valuable about a pilgrimage, as you mentioned, the sacrament of reconciliation. Sometimes you just need to totally get away and have time to think, dwell, and talk to our Lord. And it's invaluable. And we have so many sites. I've been to Medjugorje. You come away changed, and it's just so uplifting to your faith to go on pilgrimage. Thank you so much. I would love to go to the shrine in Europe.
0: Thank you. Thank you very much.
1: Why would you encourage people to make a pilgrimage there?
0: I wouldn't just say make a pilgrimage to Walsingham. I mean, Walsingham, you know, has...
1: Yes.
0: It's wonderful, obviously, you know, the rector. And I used to go on pilgrimage... I wasn't expecting to become

0: I should have seen it coming, but there you go. And but I would say, yeah, come to Walsingham. It'd be wonderful. And, you know, and look at our website and see what we're trying to do, how we're trying to improve the facilities. And, you know, one of the reasons I was sent there was to improve facilities, and we have to raise £10 million. Thanks be to God and His Holy Mother, we've raised £5.5 million so far, which is wonderful, which is absolutely wonderful, through the generosity of some remarkable people. So we're over halfway. We've still got a way to go. Yes, Walsingham's wonderful. But what is more wonderful is going on pilgrimage wherever it is. That's the key.
1: And you said that journey. Even in your priesthood, it's a different way of living your priesthood too, that you've discovered being the rector there at the shrine.
0: Yes, I was very friendly with one of the great characters of EWTN, Father Benedict Rochelle. And as you know, Father Benedict was great on his one-liners.
1: Yes.
0: And one of them, I think, was, you know, if you want to give God a good laugh, tell him your plans. And having come from a fairly, you know, when you're Vicar General, you have to be fairly organized about things because, you know, you're dealing with everything. And so when I arrived, that was my way of working. We had to do this, and this, you know. I'm opening this file, I'm looking in this cupboard, I'm saying, oh, we'll have to do that. And what I found was everything I kind of worked on didn't turn out as I planned it. And when it turned out well, it's because Our Lady had taken over. Mm. And I don't just say that in a pious sense, it is the most profound experience that I've had. Mm. As a priest, you know, that God's hand truly is there if we trust Him. And through the work and the encouragement and the intervention of Our Lady in small but powerful ways, I've learned that really all I have to do is trust her. And that's come, I suppose, it changes you. Because it takes away the fear of your own efforts.
1: So probably you've grown to that which you've talked about before, that Christianity is a relationship.
0: It's a relationship, yeah. It's not an idea, it's not a philosophy. Mm-hmm. There are ideas about it, there's philosophies about it. But it's a relationship between myself and Jesus Christ.
1: Yes.
0: And, you know, when you get to know someone, you get to know the ones they love. Mm-hmm. And, you know, you get to know the ones they love, particularly when they say to you, this mother of mine, she is your mother.
1: Yes.
0: You know, those powerful words from the cross. You know, son, this is your mother. Mother, this is your son. This great gift of Mary. I mean, there are so few words of Our Lady in the scriptures. Mm-hmm. But that which is there, you don't need too many words. And it's this humility of Our Lady, where there aren't that many words. There's just the love of a mother. Yeah. Well, if I had to say what was the love of my mother like, I could tell thousands of stories. Mm-hmm. But in the end, it comes down to a fact, is that I know she loved me.
1: Yeah.
0: And that really says everything. Mm-hmm. And, you know, I don't know if you have the saying in the United States, but, you know, let's say you're in a supermarket and there's somebody doing their shopping and they've got the child from hell. Okay? Yes. And you're standing there at the checkout and, you know, thank goodness the child from hell is three lines down. And you catch the eye of the checkout person and they look at you and there's this sort of knowing smile because you can hear this screaming down the aisle. And the checkout person looks at you and she said, only a mother could love him. Well, that's how we're loved. That's how we're loved. We're screaming and shouting and we're pulling down the things off the trolley and we're kicking our sister and, you know,

0: we'd been an absolutely objectionable. But it's a mother who loves us.
1: And then our mother often will send us to help spread the kingdom of her son. I was thinking of Catherine Wiley. She was on my Church Universal program. So she brings a group there, and they're all talking about the different challenges they have as grandparents and their children and grandchildren. And they go on pilgrimage there to Walsingham. And she gets this call. And of course, that house is the house of Joachim and Anne, the grandparents of Jesus. And so she founds the Catholic Grandparents Association.
0: Well, it's been one of the great blessings that the Catholic Grandparents Association was founded in Walsingham. And it's one of the great fruits of Walsingham, recognizing that the power and the importance of grandparents in supporting family life.
1: Yes.
0: When I look back on my own grandparents, you know, I lived with my grandparents because my father was at sea and my mother was working. And it was my grandparents. It's not that they brought me up, but they were there and I had a relationship with them that was very different with my parents, because basically I could get away with things with my grandparents. I could, my grandmother, well, not quite, but you know what I mean. And so that insight that Catholic grandparents has to encourage grandparents, particularly, you know, the pressures of family life today are phenomenal.
1: Yes.
0: And undermine so much of what makes family life so important. That there is nothing to compare with the family. And anything that undermines the family, and with all of our different expressions of family life, and that's, let's face it, you know, there are things today where family life certainly didn't look like it looked like 50 years ago.
1: Right.
0: But the messiness of family life, which is there in all of its different expressions, is always illuminated by true teaching on the family. And no matter what the messiness is, that truth of the teaching of the Holy Family, the teaching of the church, the encouragement of the whole family gives us a strength to build that most precious of relationships, shown to us by Jesus, Mary, and Joseph, shown to us by Joachim, Anne, and Mary. That's where we are.
1: Now, in our closing couple of minutes here, any closing thoughts to the viewers about the shrine there?
0: I would say, you know, obviously there is a welcome to anyone to come to Walsingham. We're very blessed that, in fact, our biggest group of overseas pilgrims actually come from the United States. I would say to you, come to Walsingham, look us up, you'll always be welcome. But I think what I'd want to say is go on pilgrimage.
1: Yes.
0: That's the real message. Walsingham can look after itself. And people have been coming for a long time and they'll still come regardless of what I might say. But go on pilgrimage. Go and be disconnected from your normal events of life and become connected to the truth of the faith, to the here of the incarnation that happens. And you will change.
1: Thank you. Well, thank you for being with us. This has been very enlightening for all of us to learn more about this shrine in Walsingham.
0: So thank you very much.
1: Thank you very much for being
0: with
1: us.
0: Thank you very much. Thank you.
1: So you heard Monsignor, go on pilgrimage. We'd love to see you come here or to just go on to pilgrimage someplace where you can be away from just the hustle and bustle of life and that you can draw closer to the, to our Lord. You can visit their website, of course, and learn more. You can see a Monsignor preaching. They have the homilies from their daily masses that are there. So if you'd like to hear more from Monsignor Armitage, I always get his name wrong. You can go to their website, walsingham.org.uk. And again, remember that this is all brought to you by you, as Mother said. So please remember us. Keep us between your gas and electric bill so that we can continue to bring you the good news of Jesus Christ and the consolation of his mother. Monsignor, would you join me in blessing the people? May the Lord bless you and keep you. Let his face shine upon you and be gracious to you. May the Lord give you peace, the Father and the Son and the Holy Spirit.

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2: 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Peter, tell us, why did you put this book together with Cardinal Sarah, and why is it important, especially for Catholics, to read?
3: Well, I wanted to have him speak specifically to sacred music. What is liturgy? What is sacred music at the beginning? And then what does that look like in practice? Should we be singing a Gregorian chant, or does that not matter? You know, what do we need Latin? There's a lot of different issues that I think make it relevant for musicians, for priests, and for the average Catholic.
2: Peter Carter, co-author with Cardinal Robert Sarah of The Song of the Lamb, Sacred Music and the Heavenly Liturgy. I'm Doug Keck. 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
7: We have another call. 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
8: Hi.
9: Hello.
7: Where are you from?
9: I'm from Rhode Island.
7: And your name is Beverly?
9: Yes, Mother, it is.
7: Wonderful. And what is your question?
9: Mother, how do I keep patience and kindness and love in my heart when I work with someone who is like slacking off and deliberately being abusive and not sharing their part of the load? And no matter how I try to be kind and understanding and helpful, this person is really making me physically ill, because I know that I'm trying to do my job and this person is not willing to work with me.
7: It's hard. If you're talking about your husband, that's doubly hard. I would suppose that you need to pray very hard. I think if it's affecting you to a point where you can't sleep, you can't do this or that or everything, where your relationship becomes evil, I think you need to go to a good priest who understands your particular situation and get some good advice, because I don't think God made us to be doormats. And I know that women and men sometimes take a lot, and they're heroic. I think it's a point of heroism and sainthood for some women that put up with so many things. I think we have to put up with what we have to put up with. But I think if it becomes dangerous and the fruit is evil, you need to get some good advice and see what you can do about it. And it's that way in so many places. There was a girl not too long ago who was kidnapped and then made a prostitute. And she tried so hard to escape. They caught her escaping and they killed her. Only God can judge that. It wasn't her fault at all. And there are things happening today that are unbelievable. But we must all trust and pray, and pray, and pray. And we can be sure of one thing: God is a loving, compassionate,

0: it and just judge. And he does not judge like we do.
1: For more about Mother Angelica, visit EWTNRC.com.
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0: Welcome to Catholic Sphere. Each week we have a different host and a different focus as we tackle topics important to Catholics around the globe. This week, once again, we'll be talking about young people and the Eucharist. I'm your host this week, Father Joseph Mary. Today we're continuing our discussion on two teenage men recently beatified, both of whom had a great love for our Eucharistic Lord. And we'll also be talking with a college student about the Perpetual Adoration Chapel on their campus, which is often brimming with students. Joining us from Rome, Italy, is Daniela Guerrieri, the producer of I Am With You, a documentary on Carlo Acutis. Lucia Hunt is a student at Franciscan University and joins us from Steubenville, Ohio. And originally from Spain and former director of EWTN Ukraine, Father Diego Sayas joins us from Rome, Italy. You know, a lot of times people will say, well, the youth are the future of the church. But really, when we look at these young men and also the people at Franciscan University, they're evangelists and missionaries now, aren't they? Daniela, talk about Blessed Carlo.
1: Yes, my reply is definitely yes. They are missionaries now. If Carlo Acutis had waited to become an adult to do what he did, we wouldn't have a saint like him today. So he started when he was 4 years old. So it's really amazing. So at four, he felt this great vocation as a missionary, because at four he started talking about the Eucharist, about Jesus, about the saints to his babysitter, to the Indian housekeeper, and he talked to this Indian housekeeper with such ardor and such faith that yes. He converted from Hinduism. So he was a missionary at 4 years old. This is really amazing. It confirms us that vocation, you cannot say no to vocation. Vocation is the direct call from God. So you have to be missionary now.
0: Yes, that was so beautifully portrayed in your documentary, how Blessed Carlos, even in his childhood, influenced the housekeeper. And really, that was his own encounter with the Lord from his first Holy Communion, right? He always wanted to receive Holy Communion. So he was just sharing his own experience in a way.
1: Yes, and what is amazing about Carlo Acutis is that he witnessed this love for Jesus in every place he found himself. For example, there's a witness from his high school teacher, teacher in religion, in Catholic religion. He witnesses that Carlo Acutis didn't lose any chance to witness what? This love for Jesus. For example, in respecting life. So, for example, when talking about abortion, not all of his friends in school, school friends, were

0: defending life in the classroom. Mm-hmm. He was the among the very few to defend life. This is amazing. If we think how sad it is to see so many young people being lost. Maybe they are convinced it is a good thing, for example, abortion. But Karlofsky saw how his friends, the people around him were really lost. This is why he felt to be a missionary. He felt this vocation. He said, for example, children, they receive communion, then they, once they grow a bit, they receive confirmation, but then they don't go to church anymore. The churches are empty. So he said, why? We have to do something. This is why he created the exhibition on the Eucharistic mm-hmm. miracles.
1: It was a way that he knew that he could reach out to other people and sure. give testimony. And really, the Lord calls us first to be with him, but then he sends us out. Lucia, how is that true at Franciscan University? You have the wonderful Porciuncula where there's adoration. You have daily mass that many of the students attend, perhaps the majority, vast majority of them do. And how does the Lord first call us to be with him, and then he sends people like you out to be missionaries?
2: Well, Father, the young people of today are the future of tomorrow. My generation, the people my age, are the people that are going to be president one day. They're the people that are going to be the priests in our current churches. And with the Porciuncula and Perpetual Adoration on our campus, and with Christ the King Chapel, where we're able to go to daily mass, young people are encountering the Lord of all Lords in the Eucharist and in Mass every single day. And this encounter not only makes young people completely dependent on the Lord, but it also gives young people a sort of zeal and joy for the Catholic faith, which, as we know, is increasingly under persecution, and many people don't practice it anymore. As Ms. Daniela touched upon, a vocation is not just one thing in life, but a vocation is your entire life. And oftentimes, as a young person who went to a public high school, I was always asked, you know, you're really outgoing for your faith. What do you think the purpose of life is? And my answer was always, the purpose of life is to live out God's mission for yourself and showing that to others through that example. And so with these two wonderful men that were martyrs for the Catholic faith that we're talking about today, we can see that if they hadn't done that, we wouldn't have that transformative example, and we wouldn't have those families and millions of people that were converted as a result of that. And so going to Franciscan University and having the Eucharist readily available for me has not only given me a certain joy and peace about my life, but it has also revealed to me what it is that I need to do with my life. And it has shown me how I will be a leader of tomorrow, a leader that is completely, mm-hmm. totally in love with God.
1: So young people should not see their lives as just kind of wandering around, trying this, trying that, trying to find some kind of satisfaction. But that young people, all of us really, have a particular mission given us by God, in which we are to build the kingdom of God, but bring that new life of Christ to them as well.
2: Exactly. And having the Eucharist is a way for people to better understand themselves and to better understand what it is exactly that God is calling them to do. Because going along with being completely and totally pro-life, every single person has the breath of God breathed into them. Every single person

0: pro-life, every single person has the breath of God breathed into them. Every single person is important. Every single person is intimately known by God. Therefore, all of us, every single one of us, have a mission that God needs us to fulfill. If we didn't, we wouldn't be here. Mm-hmm. And going to Mass, learning more about the Catholic faith, sitting in front of the Eucharist in adoration, allows one to better understand what it is that they have to do for God in our world.
1: Awesome. Now, Father Diego, last time we talked about Blessed Joan Reusch, who was a martyr of the Eucharist in a way that he protected the Eucharist from desecration during the Civil War that was going on. How was he an evangelist? Of course, he is through shedding his own blood. Were there other ways that he was an evangelist about the Eucharist or about the faith in general?
2: Yes, Blessed Joan Reusch had to learn that he had to be missionary in the every single moment of his life, because he was first dreaming of becoming missionary, going to some country mission, becoming priest first, and then becoming missionary in a foreign land. But, you know, his time didn't allow him to fulfill his dream. As we told last week, he was martyred when he was only 19 years old, and he didn't have the time for accomplishing his studies because he was poor. He was born in a poor family, and he had to work in a factory for paying for his studies. So he didn't have the time for even accomplishing his school, and this is why he didn't go to the seminary. But God chose him as missionary through the Eucharist. He was distributing Holy Communion to those people in the town that were far from the church, or, I mean, the all churches were closed. Only a few churches remained open, and many people couldn't attend the masses. And this is why Blessed Joan kept the Eucharist in his home and distributed the Eucharist. But what it is more interesting is that even when he was taken from his house and he was brought to the place of his martyrdom, he was trying to evangelize the persecutors, those who took him from his house after the war. And once everything was calm in the country, one of the persecutors gave witness before the court. There was a trial in those days. And he said, yes, that young man was trying to convert us, no, the whole way. No, he
1: wow.
2: was speaking of God. And
1: yes.
2: His very last words were, "May the Lord forgives you as I forgive you."
1: Wow, what an awesome story that is. What an awesome story. And let's talk about, you know, difficulties. We think about Blessed Carlo had this aggressive leukemia that took his young life in 2006. He was just 15 years old. And we just talked about the martyrdom of Blessed Joan. And college students have their trials too. So let's talk about how the Eucharist gives us strength even in the hardships and difficulties and sometimes the tragic things that happen in life. Daniela?
3: Mm-hmm. Yes, Carlo witnesses to us this also joy, even in suffering, to accept death, because it is not death that we're accepting, but we are passing to the eternal life, the eternal bliss with Jesus. So he offered his suffering to God for the church and for the Pope. And he said, this is the way I will reach heaven directly, offering this suffering. So, of course, these are strong witnesses, but each one of us has suffering in his or her own life. Me, myself, I had to

0: There's many sufferings in my past life, especially in my family. Where did I find a consolation? I found a consolation in front of the Eucharist.
1: Mm-hmm. So you would just go before the Blessed Sacrament, or what would you do when you're going through a trial in your own life, Daniela? How was it something that brought you comfort and some light for your path?
0: Yes. You're right when you say light from my past. So when you have the right light to understand what happened in your life, you are able to face your present life, your present challenges, and you're also able to plan your life in a good way. Thanks to God, I met very good priests in my life that were really witnesses of what really means to meet God, to stay with Christ, before that with men, with the human beings. So I'm saying nothing different from what Carlo has so strongly witnessed. Mm-hmm. This is true for everyone. We have suffering. I can witness this to young people, for sure. If you have sufferings, and surely you have sufferings in your life, but be sure that there's someone who is a special person that can listen to you in a special way, that is Jesus in the Eucharist, for example, in adoration.
1: Amen. He's all there for us, right? He's listening. He's waiting for us. As Mother Teresa said, he's longing for us. He's thirsting for us. So he wants us to come too, that in a way we satisfy his thirst for our love that he calls us to love. Now, Lucia, you took a test today, you told us earlier, before we went on the air. And it's not always easy to prepare for exams and all of that that college students typically go through. How do you find strength in the Eucharist? How do the students there find strength for the different trials of being in your transition in life, figuring out your life, your future, and all of that?
2: Well, Father, you're definitely correct that being a young person is difficult. You're expected to know what it is that you want to do with your life at a very young age. And honestly, the Eucharist provides nothing but joy and peace, but most of all, safety and security in the presence of Jesus Christ himself. I know that for myself, any trials that I've gone through, I've run to the Eucharist, and having it so readily available at my school has really transformed the lives of students, because they begin to then become totally dependent on God, that the first thing they think of is not to call their mom, not to complain to their friends, but it's to run to Jesus in the port, in the chapel, during Mass, whatever it may be. And I know that mystics who have been given spiritual sight from the Lord, from Mother Mary, have said that during the Holy Mass, whatever happens during that Holy Mass, all the angels of heaven and all the saints of heaven are there, and they're present right there. And so I would say one of the biggest things that Catholics receive from the great gift of the Eucharist and the Holy Mass is grace, and it is strength. And having heaven completely surround you is amazing. And we're able to receive the certain grace of Jesus Christ right there, and an identifiable type of joy that other people do not have.
1: Mm-hmm. Father Diego, we talked last time about the martyrdom of Blessed Joan. Talk about your own priesthood and how the Eucharist is something that's a source of strength for you, both in offering the Mass, as we do as priests and are privileged to do that, but also in your own time with the Blessed Sacrament.
3: Yes, I remember 3 years that I spent in Turkmenistan. I was missionary in Turkmenistan, and part of that, those years were dedicated to visit many families far from the capital, only in the capital, there was a Catholic church, and there were many Catholic families spread

0: around other around all the country, and I used to visit them. My favorite times, my favorite moments, after a hard day of work, of missionary work, trying to contact people, were spent in the presence of the Blessed Sacrament at the end of the day. Sometimes I was completely destroyed. I barely could stand on my feet. Sometimes I even just could lie in the presence, in front of the presence of the tabernacle, of Jesus in the tabernacle. And I like to be there in his presence, as the apostles also were around Jesus and spend those moments of intimacy with Jesus Christ. And those moments gave me strength for continuing my missionary work the next day and again and again and again. So this was the presence of Jesus with me. And also I knew that I could bring that presence of Jesus to the others.
1: That's beautiful. And of course, I've experienced that too in my own life. There's many demands here at EWTN and lots of things that are going on. Thanks be to God. There's where there's life, there's activity, right? So there's a lot of things going on. And where do we get the strength? It's by going before the Blessed Sacrament. Of course, Mother Angelica understood that. And this whole network is built around adoration of the Blessed Sacrament. So that's my great comfort too, Father Diego, to be able to go there, get renewed, and then go back out, where the Lord calls us. Now, the U.S. bishops are inaugurating a Eucharistic revival. How important that is, and how we are praying for that success. Some of the friars are actually involved in our own diocese and helping people with that. Why is that such a key of importance? The Eucharistic revival, for people to rediscover the reality of the Lord's presence with us in the Holy Eucharist. Daniela?
2: This is a wonderful initiative, of course, because I think the way a young man or a young girl can witness the love of the Eucharist to their friends is different than what an adult can witness. So it is important to have this revival, because it will come from young people themselves.
1: Very much. Lucia, how do you see the Eucharistic revival as a key component of the renewal of the faith in the United States of America and really in the whole world?
3: Well, Father, it's often seems like our world is falling apart. And I know that generations older than mine often look at kids my age and they say, "Wow, that's the future of tomorrow." And they're not very proud or excited or happy about that. And to be able to reach the youth, Father, we need the youth to go to the youth. And this Eucharistic revival initiative by our bishops in our country is truly a monumental occurrence. We need this. It often feels like our country and the world around us is falling apart. Why is it falling apart? It's falling apart because people are no longer close to the Christ's heart. People no longer love the Lord. People no longer acknowledge or care about the Lord. And so we need this Eucharistic revival so badly because we need Christ back in our life. We need to yearn for him the same way that he yearns for us. And we need young people to begin to rise up, to learn their faith, to know their faith, to become passionate about it, and most of all, to love God.
1: Father Diego, why do you see this as something very important, centrally important, really, to renewing our faith, our Eucharistic revival?
0: I'm so happy that the Conference of Bishops took this beautiful initiative, because our faith has to be centered on the Eucharist. I remember my days as a young man, as a teenager. I was so engaged in a parish run by the Oblates of Mary Immaculate. This is my congregation. I knew them in that parish. And everything we did in that parish was around the Eucharist. We did many activities for evangelization, but we all knew that the Eucharist is the center of everything. And so you could easily see in a weekday.

0: the parish, the church, full of young people, of teenagers from different ages, from 12, 13, 14, 15 years old till 31. I mean, hundreds of young people in the church. And this parish was so well known by the other Catholic communities around, and they were all surprised of the success of evangelization made in that parish, and also of the vocations. I think that at least 25 vocations came out from my parish thanks to the Eucharist. So I would like to see in your country this love to the Eucharist and every initiative for evangelization that takes its center on the Eucharist.
1: Awesome. Well, we're coming to the end of the program, and maybe you could give one piece of advice for young people regarding the Eucharist, and then give us your challenge as we close out this program. So one piece of advice for young people regarding the Eucharist, and then your challenge. Daniela?
2: Yes, I close again with inspiration from Carlo Acutis. He used to say, okay, we are much luckier than the people who lived in Jesus' time, because those who lived in Jesus' time, who wanted to see Jesus, they had to fight with all the others crowding around Jesus. So it was not easy for them. Let's think of ourselves today. We have Jesus, we have Jerusalem just outside our home. It is sufficient for us to enter a church and we find Jesus.
1: Lucia?
3: I would say one piece of advice for young people is understanding the Eucharist is difficult because it's a miracle. And so I would advise them to not try to completely and totally understand everything, relating it to a type of liberal theology or rationalistic philosophy. Just love the Lord and allow him to reveal himself to you. And my challenge is to courageously live out your faith, especially the young people watching this episode, because we need young people to begin to stand up and defend our Lord, who is often mocked and ridiculed in our day and age.
1: Thank you. Father Diego.
0: I would like to invite you to bring someone to the Eucharist, to the Blessed Sacrament. And especially do not forget of those who maybe are sick and they cannot go out from their homes. People paralyzed, for instance, or now with the COVID that have to be under quarantine. We have amazing streamings from different shrines and showing the Blessed Sacrament 24 hours. Remind them that they can pray from home before a Blessed Sacrament if they are sick, if they cannot move, if they cannot go out from their homes, and try to bring someone to a church for an adoration of the Blessed Sacrament.
1: Wonderful. My own challenge is to read about two Eucharistic miracles. Maybe Lanciano, Venerable Marta Robin, who lived on the Blessed Sacrament for 50 years, or Andre Frassard, who had amazing conversion in the presence of the Blessed Sacrament. So thank you, Daniela and Lucia and Father Diego, for being with us. And I'd like to give you my blessing. May Almighty God bless you, the Father and the Son and the Holy Spirit. Thank you for joining us today. We'll see you next week here on the Catholic Sphere.
4: Father John Ricardo.
5: In our culture, the commandments are looked at as burdens because, for many of us, we only learn the commandments by rote memorization. Well, the commandments change drastically when a child or an adult learns that, do you know where the Israelites were before they got the commandments? They were slaves in a desert making bricks. God dramatically rescued them from there, released them from the tyranny of Pharaoh, through great signs and wonders, brought them out of that land of affliction, parted the Red Sea so that they could go through it and escape Pharaoh's armies that were pursuing, brought them into the Promised Land after feeding them with manna in the desert, and on the way to the Promised Land, stopped at Sinai and gave them the Ten Commandments. Now, if you really think God wanted

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4: Pope Francis tells us, becoming a priest or a man or woman religious is not primarily our own decision. 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If so, contact a religious order faithful to the magisterium or your diocesan vocation. 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

0: Hi, I'm Doug Keck, and welcome to the all-new Catholic Sphere, where each week we continue to tackle topics important to Catholics around the globe. You know, each week, the program features a different host and a different focus. This week, our subject is theology and the topic, what's so new about the new evangelization? 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We've got Dr. David Anders, host of EWTN Radio's Called to Communion. He joins us from our EWTN Radio studios. My good friend, Father Robert Spitzer, host of Father Spitzer's Universe, joining us from our studios in Southern California. And of course, Colin Donovan, our Vice President of Theology here at EWTN, joining us from our St. Clair studio. Welcome, gentlemen. Great to have you here on the Catholic Sphere. So let's get right into it. We'll start off you, Dr. Anders. You're a convert to the faith, so maybe the new evangelization isn't as new to you as it is to some of the other people in our audience, but we hear new evangelization and sometimes people think, what specifically do we mean? What does the church mean by that expression?
1: Yeah, thank you. I appreciate it. So we often associate the idea of new evangelization with the pontificate of John Paul II, who placed a heavy emphasis on reaching those in already evangelized territories, people that were maybe nominally Catholic, their families were Catholic, but they stopped actively practicing the faith. But I think the idea is really a lot broader than that. That may be a core idea. The Second Vatican Council was really an evangelizing council. It was an attempt to reach the modern world with the great good news of the gospel, maybe take some approaches that hadn't been taken as much in previous ages. I think there was a greater emphasis after the council and in the church's literature on evangelization on the role of the laity. You know, this is not just something for religious or priests to do, but we're all missionary disciples. We all take personal responsibility for the mission of the church. And not just to preach the kerygma, which is, that's the message of Jesus' death and resurrection. That's central, of course. But that we can really sanctify all of culture and all of society

0: in our marriages, in our lives, in our work, whatever our vocation is. And so right. it's a pretty robust idea of getting the whole church involved in evangelizing our neighbors. And I think that Pope Francis has just continued in that vein and maybe opened our eyes to the reality of, you know, we used to think of crossing oceans and going across continents mm-hmm. to evangelize. Sometimes there are people on the periphery of the church's ministry that may be, you know, in our very neighborhoods. And when right. you talk about my own conversion, I think this is emblematic because I grew up in Birmingham, Alabama, and literally 5 miles from EWTN studios. And yet, I had no idea that the network existed. I didn't know anything about Catholic media. And I'd never met a Catholic that would share with me about mm-hmm. their faith in my entire life. And so how did I encounter the Catholic faith? Well, through books, mainly. But once I got to the threshold of actually making an act of faith, I needed real live Catholics to talk right. to. And it was Catholic media that helped me over the edge. That's very much something the new evangelization would right. would emphasize.
1: Let me ask you, Father Spitzer, now. It seems to be the idea that we have a new evangelization. So was there something wrong with the old evangelization, or were we not evangelizing?
2: Well, I think David has partially answered that. Of course, they wanted to involve laity in a way that they had not been involved before. I think also the idea of reaching out to people who are losing their faith in a contemporary secular culture, I think that was part of it. So there's nothing wrong with the old evangelization. There were just a lot of people who were falling outside of the church who could be reached by, for example, laity, but also by responding specifically to their problems. And I think in light of that, I think the new evangelization, especially in Western European culture, United States culture, et cetera, these even modern Asian cultures, I think we can see that there really has to be a response to four challenges mm-hmm. that they were there previously. Certainly in the 19th century, the problem of atheism was around. But today, I think what we need to do is definitely respond to the challenge of young people leaving the church because of a perceived lack of evidence and a perceived contradiction between faith and science. There's plenty of evidence for God, Jesus, and the soul, and there's no contradiction between faith and science. Our kids just don't know it. But 42% of them are going to leave because we're not getting the, at least half of that 42%, 21% will leave specifically for that reason. We have to respond to that. We also have to respond to the challenge that a lot of our young people believe that the secular culture has the new word on morality. The Catholic Church is something that's anachronistic. They're left behind. They're insensitive, et cetera, et cetera. But of course, the Catholic Church, you know, in the books, you know, we've been discussing on our program, Doug, you can see that there's lots of evidence that the teaching of Jesus Christ, the moral teaching of Jesus Christ, leads not only to spiritual health, but emotional health and relational health and marital health and cultural health. And that is simply not being emphasized to young people. Have to respond to that challenge. Third challenge, of course, the church has brought out this challenge since the Pew survey. We have a marked decrease in belief in the Holy Eucharist, so marked that maybe if the Pew survey is right, 2/3 of our Catholics don't believe in the real presence per se. If that is the case, that has to be the reason in many respects that people find attending sports events is much more important than going to church on Sundays, and why, you know, coming out of COVID, we see this lack of return of people to the church. We really, and I think the bishops are on to this very much, but we do have to come back and re-evangelize the Eucharist. And there's so many good things. I mean, honestly, from Eucharistic miracles to historical evidence and so forth that we can bring to bear. And the fourth challenge, I think, are the scandals. I mean, let's face it, we have a moral credibility problem produced by the scandals. I think we not only are taking care of that, but I think we need to redress it in our catechesis as well. So those are the four big challenges. I think if we face up to them, I think the new evangelization will be successful.
1: Okay, I turn to you, Colin. Let me ask you, you know, sometimes people hear new, meaning that somehow it's different. Now, is the content different, or is it, as just been explained by Father Spitzer and Dr. Anders, that it's kind of the approach that's a little different?
3: No, the content is certainly not different, but the way of delivering it has to be into

0: Dr. Anders mentioned that in terms of what the Second Vatican Council wanted to do. John 23rd, in calling for the council, had said he wished the splendor of the truth to shine out even more brilliantly. And this involved reaching people that had never been reached before, who were abandoned the church, as Father Spitzer has described, and making it known to them. You could no longer do it in the West on the virtue of the authority of bishops or the Pope or the prince of the state, as throughout the ages princes came into the church and brought their people and people just followed along. That was no longer going to be, but it had to be by conviction, which is what our Lord wished as well, I think, and that is that you make the case for the gospel, you make the case for Christ, and by conviction the person says, yes, I believe that. That resonates with me. And so this is what I think the church wants to do. And in the particular case of the new versus the old evangelization, you have something which Pope Benedict said when he established the council for the new evangelization back around 2010. He said that we were dealing with the problem of secularization, which Father Spitzer mentioned. But this was something he'd actually been thinking about for a very long time, and I think it worked its way into his desire to establish this body. Because as far back as the 50s, he was talking about the differences between the early church and the first evangelization, if you will, and the fact that people were drawn into Christ whom they had never heard of. And today, and they were coming from paganism to the church, where today people go from the church to paganism, but they stay in. They are practically pagans in their life, or they are practically atheists in their lack of consideration of spiritual values, religious values, church teaching, and living their daily lives. And as a consequence, this secularization, or whether it's that, or whether it's scientism in the intellectual world, this belief that knowledge only resides in the empirical sciences, all these things have deteriorated the witness of the church. And this is what needs to be revived. And so the approach to evangelizing the first churches, as it were, those who received the gospel first and sort of abandoned it, but didn't abandon it, that's a different project, really, than the evangelization which the church first undertook.
1: Well, let me ask you, I'll move to you, Dr. Anders, on this particular one, also as a convert, because in a lot of ways, the new evangelization seems to be focused somewhat more internally in a sense of re-catechizing Catholics and re-evangelizing Catholics than it does in going out to other parts of the world and making converts. Is that a fair analysis?
2: Well, the Church's literature on evangelization definitely emphasizes the challenge of contemporary atheism and non-Christian peoples that Dr. Spitzer and Colin have already mentioned. But underlying a lot of what we've already said is a perceived lack of relevance that the Church has to one's daily life and spiritual needs. And when I read the Pew surveys, what I find out of them that's very salient is the number of people who leave the church not only because of scandal or perceived conflict with science, but because of their perception that the gospel doesn't meet their felt spiritual needs, which tells me that there's been a failure in the spiritual life of Catholics, in catechesis, maybe in the parish, and people haven't actually learned how to connect the gospel meaningfully to their own lives. You know, there's an older work on evangelism in the apostolate by Don Chotard called The Soul of the Apostolate, which emphasized that if a priest wants to be effective, he needs to have an interior life himself. He has to have the life of contemplation and be sanctified, because ultimately it's witnesses that make the gospel credible. It's not just text. It's going to be the power of transformed living. And so I feel like that's something that every Catholic needs. And you might nominally participate in the faith. You might still go to Mass. But if you don't have an interior life, you don't have a prayer life, if you don't have the work of moral reformation at work in your life, then it's going to become less and less relevant to you, and your witness is not going to shine, and other people won't be drawn by attraction to the church.
1: Father Spitzer, something Dr. Anders mentioned about catechesis, obviously credible Catholic, etc. The idea of evangelizing catechesis, is that what you're trying to do?
3: Yeah, I think evangelization is like a first step in catechesis. Of course, apologetics is probably the first of the first steps in evangelization. So today, you know, the idea that you can go to young people who are at least analytically oriented or action oriented, without some form of evidence or some form of reasons for the faith.

We dropped apologetics, seriously dropped the ball on apologetics, 10 years after the council. And we're picking it up again, but we have to pick it up in a real fast way because we're getting definitely dunked by our competition out there. And so that's the first thing I do think we do need to bring apologetics back. We've got good scientific solutions to problems. We do have good answers to defense of our moral teaching. We got to get this out there in new ways. The Eucharist, as I said, the reason the Mass is becoming less and less connecting with people is if they really believe that Jesus was present in the Eucharist, if they really sensed in their hearts who this was that was coming into them, if they

0: Colin does so well. You have to build on that with the church's teaching and give them depth knowledge of not only that Jesus is the Son of God or that Jesus rose from the dead, but what does this mean for your life? And what are the theological nuances, and how does this bring our community together, and how does this bring our social involvement together? But above all, what Dave just said, how does this affect my spiritual life? So it can't be just a catechesis, which is knowledge of the mind. It has to be a catechesis that inspires knowledge of the heart, that I want to go to prayer. I want to have this relationship with the Lord or with Mary. I want to be able to talk about this because I'm excited about this in my own heart. If we can get a catechesis, I think catechesis that touches the mind, of course you have to have knowledge. Don't know what the Holy Trinity is. You don't know the significance of the Incarnation. We got problems. Or we don't believe in the Holy Eucharist. But we have to go beyond that. I think it really has to touch our hearts, as Dave said, so much so that we would never miss Mass. We would want to get a prayer life going because we know who's present, and we know that when they're present to us, we know not only their love for us, but the fact that they're going to lead us through our spiritual and moral conversion. So those are some of the things that I think have to be done in the new evangelization. And that's the only way we can come up against the culture. Because the culture, they can just occupy our kids' minds and our adults' minds in ways we don't even know yet.
1: Well, let me ask you, Colin, moving over to you, there's a quote from John Paul II, his encyclical. He said, faith is strengthened when it is given to others. Since, as Father mentioned, and we all believe as Catholics, we have the truth, how come we're not winning?
2: I think, obviously, it has to do something with the tactics that we use sometimes and that the Church has used historically. But I think, since you mentioned John Paul II, it gives me a thought, a connection between something David said. He mentioned Dom Chotard, is a Soul of the Apostle, is a book that 50 years ago, I hate to say it's been that long, I read that as a teenager and thought, what a wonderful way of expressing the, how to carry out the apostolate. Because he talks about this idea of building a core constituency of people who can then evangelize their peers. And I think we put a lot of activity in recent decades in making the church sort of interesting and fun masses, fun events, social events, and do all of these things. And we forget that if you get the young people fired up and interested in the faith, they will evangelize. And the proof is in the pontificate of John Paul II. Because World Youth Days and events like that, theology of the body, which cut through all of the nonsense to point to the truth of how I express myself in the body, that resonated with the youth. And he captured the youth, and it spread like wildfire to all the continents. Now, we've lost a little bit of that fire, but we can recover it. And I think, one of the things we're talking about today is, what can we do to recover that fire where each of us, not whether we're in some category of office or whether even in an apostolate like EWTN's, but how each of us can be somebody who is able to convict by our actions and by our words and attract people to the faith, because it's that attraction which has been proven to work throughout history.
1: Thank you, Colin. Moving over to Dr. Anders again, as somebody looking at least partially for their life from the outside, how do you think the new evangelization is not only seen by Catholics who've kind of become inactive, but from those people outside the church? I mean, is it appealing to them? Do they even sense that going on?
3: Sure. So growing up non-Catholic, of course, I had never heard the phrase new evangelization, and it wouldn't have meant anything to me if I did hear it. But I was nevertheless the beneficiary of the new evangelization, so I have an opinion on that. And, I read my way into the faith, but I got up to the point where I needed real witnesses with whom to dialogue. And many of those that reached out to me and were compelling to me were other converts. I mean, I can remember, in fact, a stage of my development when I I had some theological questions that I could not get answered, in the parish. And I reached out to Scott Hahn, a name very familiar to EWTN listeners. And he reached out to me and solved my problem.

0: And there was in the 90s, in particular, late 80s and 90s, a great wave of converts to the Catholic faith from academic Protestantism. These guys were the shock troops of the new evangelization. They were doing what the church said you should do. They were making the faith attractive. Their lives were transformed. They were very articulate about theology. As Father Spitzer said, that's so important. They were doing evangelization. You know, I didn't lump them into these discrete categories. Rather, I found the overall witness of their lives, their language, their enthusiasm, their prayer, their scholarship, the whole package was very attractive to me. And it made the faith far more credible. And so the truths that I was digging out of ancient texts, I saw exemplified in the lives of those who were on the front lines of the new evangelization.
1: Father Spitzer, there was a document put out that was talking about various aspects of the new evangelization. It talked about it's for believers and non-believers alike. And there's a quote from our friend Archbishop Chaput, ex of Philadelphia, and he observed that the most difficult people to evangelize are the ones who think they've already been converted. So it's someone at Mass every Sunday, and an active Catholic, or someone for whom religion is not part of their life. The new evangelization invites all people to discover faith anew.
2: As they say, there's no person more hostile to the church than an apostate, right? Somebody who's been a member of the church and turned their back. Well, obviously, there's also a problem with somebody who's been going to church but has never deepened their faith through that participation in the church. I mean, obviously, you do have to have participation. People act on their faith. If they start participating, that is the first step to getting that faith deepened. But I also think, you know, there is a higher stage above apologetics, above catechesis, and above, you know, the initial steps of spiritual and moral conversion. And that's what one might call that deepening experience. I think the Jesuits still have a very big retreat program, and many others are now using things like the spiritual exercises to get to that deepening process, joining, as it were, the Jesuits in the use of that tool. But there are many, many other tools that are being used to bring people to a much deeper level of spiritual and moral practice. And so, you know, I literally, the list is very long, you know, involving Mary, involving consecrations, involving all kinds of different things. And I'm in favor of all devotions as so long as they work. For me, Eucharistic adoration is a huge one. I'm seeing that come back with young people. It's very interesting to see. The Sacrament of Reconciliation was on the skids for a long, long time. But we can see that if we evangelize kids properly, they actually will, like, look at these focus conventions where you have 7,000 kids that are basically going to confession in a single evening, or maybe more. And I've been part of that, and it's quite remarkable. But the point I'm trying to get to is we need to do the deepening process as well. And I think what Archbishop Chaput is saying is if you just go to church and you are staying the same the whole time you're going, there's no change going, you know, this is probably going to make you rather thick-skinned toward any kind of spiritual growth after a while. Nothing will excite you about religion. You just go and go through the motions. But I do think if you get on a strategy where you are striving to find additional ways to inspire and deepen your spiritual and moral conversion, I think there's a great possibility for doing that. And that's why I wrote Escape from Evil's Darkness, because it was really a kind of a how-to manual for deeper moral conversion, spiritual conversion, for those who wanted to do it.
1: So, Colin, as we're getting down towards the closing minutes, but let me ask you a question. Sometimes with the new evangelization, we're talking about people demonstrating their faith, and people are afraid to be seen as trying to, let's say, convert people, and that's a topic for another program. But so how do you balance that evangelization?
3: Well, I think in terms of demonstrating the faith, it has to be natural. God provides the opportunities for us. Sometimes we may have to ask ourselves, well, should I say something here? You get the moment, the opportunity, and the suspicion that maybe this is where I'm called to do something. Trust your guardian angel, who's probably trying to get you to do that, and just say something, even something simple. I think a lot of people pass off opportunities because obviously, that's not my job. I'm not a priest or religious or a theologian.

0: theology professor, a religion teacher, whatever. That's not my job. Or they're afraid of how they'll be received. We have to have a certain confidence and trust in God that we're being led by the Holy Spirit and that we prudently express our faith when the opportunity. It doesn't mean going out on corners and standing there and preaching to people, but just taking the daily opportunities. That's the role of the laity, and it's been proven, I think, after the council, that the role of the laity in evangelization is to do that effectively in the circumstances of family life, professional life, and other situations in which they find themselves, and to trust in God that in presenting those, and you're not wasting those, that there can be some at least seed planted. Mm-hmm. And as the gospel tells us, one plants, another waters, and somebody else may reap the reward.
1: Very good. Father Spitzer, in the closing minutes, even the idea of ministry versus apostolate, the idea of going out, have we been spending too much time? We want to re-evangelize Catholics, but do we just do that, you know, inside the church? It has to be outside, right?
2: Absolutely. And of course, we need a huge evangelization effort in Asia. We need a huge one, of course, in India. There are challenges, you know, there, but there is an openness in these countries to Christianity for sure. And I think it's a huge population. We need to really work on how we can move and use the tools, contemporary tools, to move those populations. I have found, for example, you know, incrediblecatholic.com, you know, the Asian people just love science. Mm-hmm. And so if you're talking about, you know, scientific evidence of God or scientific evidence of a soul, we get huge amounts of response. I had somebody who just said, your book on New Pursuit of the Existence of God needs to be translated into Farsi. I said, Farsi? I mean, isn't that mostly Islamic areas? Oh, yes, but this is really, really important. So I think we have some ways of using some of these, you know, maybe scientific, new philosophical ways of doing things. That might be an approach that gets people interested. I know aesthetics is a huge approach that Bishop Barron is using to try and attract people to come in. But I think we do have to go very much to the Asian country. Of course, we need to go other places as well. Africa is, you know, absolutely, being evangelized very, very quickly. But I do think sometimes we need to have specific tools for the mentality of specific cultures.
1: Absolutely. You've got multiple websites. Dr. Anders, in the last minute, tell us, what would you want people to know about the new evangelization, Catholics watching this program?
3: Yeah, thank you. I think the most important thing Catholics can do is to exemplify the virtues that the Catholic faith transmits to us through grace. Ultimately, if your life is not exhibiting the life of virtue and charity, then it's very difficult to be a credible witness. And I think that's, you know, when I think about the people who had the greatest influence on me in my life towards my Christian faith, it wasn't necessarily those that had all the right answers. It was those who were transformed by Christian charity. And so I think that's the most important thing.
1: And thank you very much, Dr. David Anders, Father Robert Spitzer, and Colin Donovan for joining us this week. We appreciate your input. And we want to thank you for joining us today. We'll see you next time with a new topic on the Catholic sphere.
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1: Welcome to Spirit of Stewardship. Jeremy Belsky is your host for real life stories, encouragement, and ideas to enhance your own gifts of work, wealth, and wisdom in response to God's blessings for you.
2: I'm Jeremy Belsky, and today's topic is Eucharistic Stewardship, bringing Christ to people and people to Christ. Question: do you believe Jesus to be truly present in the Eucharist? If you are Catholic, then your answer should be a resounding yes. The pinnacle act of stewardship through our Christian faith as Catholics is to bring Christ to people and people to Christ. As Catholics, the number one way to ultimately achieve this way of life is through receiving the Eucharist. The minimum requirement of receiving Jesus through the Eucharist coincides with the third commandment, keep holy the Sabbath, and thus receiving communion at Mass. But if you want to go above and beyond what's expected, then perhaps consider making daily communion a top priority, or encourage others to make this positive change with you. The sacraments of Holy Communion and Reconciliation are two of the most powerful and transforming ways to bring you closer to the love, peace, and forgiveness of Jesus Christ. Another act of stewardship to bring one into communion with Christ might initially start by first bringing that person into the Catholic faith. Since the Eucharist is the focal point of our faith, your knowledge of the Eucharist is important. However, that's where priests in the RCI program can assist in explaining our faith and the role of the Eucharist. In summary, spend some time in prayer to discern how the Eucharist can play a greater role in a stewardship way of life for you or for someone you care. This is Jeremy Belsky, your host for Spirit of Stewardship.
1: To learn how you can better share your talents and resources, contact your local parish priest. Your level of involvement in the church now positively impacts our faith in the future.
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Welcome back to our second session on the chapter 3 of the Book of Daniel. And we're dealing with the message of the burning fiery furnace. It's such an important message that I've decided to give two sessions to it, because it has so much to actually say to us. At the end of the last session, we have our three saints in the burning fiery furnace. And instead of behaving the way people in the world would behave, what they do is they turn to God, and they turn to God in praise, first of all, and then in acknowledgement of God's righteousness in all that he does. And then they acknowledge the sinfulness of their nation, and the reason why the disasters have come on the nation is because the people did not keep God's will. They did not carry out God's word. And therefore, everything that has happened to them is a consequence of this. So we move on to step 5 in their prayer. And now that they have moved into the prayer correctly, which is that you honour God first, hallowed be thy name, and that you realise that God's agenda is the important one, thy kingdom come, and that you acknowledge our sinfulness, forgive us our sins. Now you come to deliver us from evil. And so this is reading from verse 34. Oh, do not abandon us forever for the sake of your name. Do not repudiate your covenant. Do not withdraw your favor from us for the sake of Abraham, your friend, and Isaac, your servant, and Israel, your holy one.

So there is the appeal back to the foundation fathers. It, something equivalent today would be to say, Lord, have mercy on Ireland today because of the saints of the past, because of Patrick and Bridget and all the priests and monks and nuns who served you so heroically in this country and in other countries. Or if you were doing it on a universal level, that you would say, have mercy on us because of your apostles and all the wonderful martyrs and saints of the universal church. That's what they're saying to God. So they're reminding the Lord of all the wonderful friends that he has had down the ages who have served him heroically. And they acknowledge that at this moment they're nothing. They said, we're the least of all the nations, and today, because of our sins, we have no leader, no prophet, no prince, no holocaust, no sacrifice, no oblation, and no incense. In other words, we are brought down to the dust, all of us. And so in verse 39, they turn and say to the Lord something that is extremely important and is picked up in Psalms like Psalm 50, for example, and Psalm 51. But may the contrite soul, the humbled spirit, be as acceptable to you as holocausts of rams and bullocks and thousands of fatted lambs. Such let our sacrifice be to you today, that it may be your will that we should follow you wholeheartedly, because those who put their trust in you will not be disappointed. Now, what these men are doing is what Jesus called in the Gospel of John in chapter 4, worshipping God in spirit and in truth. And they say, Lord, look, there's no possibility of external worship. There's no possibility of having an official priest or official liturgy or anything like that. It's just us. So we're asking you to accept our true repentant hearts. I personally think that if the Christians in the Western world would turn to God with the same spirit of true repentance and the same spirit of intercession for our nations, that there would be a miracle of God overnight. And everything that has gone wrong can be put right with God's intervention. And so we come to step five, and that is a commitment to full and complete consecration. And now we put our whole heart into following you, into fearing you and seeking your face once more. That is exactly what is required in Deuteronomy 6 verses 4 to 10. Hear, O Israel, the Lord your God is one Lord, and you shall worship the Lord your God with all your heart, with all your soul, with all your mind and with all your being. That was the only thing God has ever wanted from us, that we would actually truly love him. But unfortunately, so many people love themselves, and there's only a tiny spot for God in their hearts, even though they think they're holy and religious and everything. And so, having made this commitment to God, then they ask him very gently for deliverance. They're not asking to be taken out of the fiery furnace that they're actually physically standing in, but they're asking for something much, much bigger, which is the deliverance of their people, which is very important. Do not disappoint us. Treat us gently as you yourself are gentle and are very merciful. Grant us deliverance worthy of your own wonderful deeds. Let your name win glory. They are not looking for their own comfort. They are looking for God's will to be done on earth as it is in heaven. This is why God is going to intervene and do wonderful things for them. And finally, they say, may confusion seize all those who ill-treat your servants. May they be covered with shame, deprived of all their power, and may their strength be broken. Now, that sounds awfully like kill Nebuchadnezzar, you know, and destroy Babylon. That's not what they're saying. Because the true enemies of God's people are all the powers of evil that work in all kinds of situations in the world. St. Paul tells us in Ephesians chapter 6, verses 4.

to 10, that our true enemies are not flesh and blood. They are the powers and the spirits of evil in high places. So the final statement they make to God is, let them all learn that you alone are God. This is what they want. They want Nebuchadnezzar and all the people in Babylon and all their own people, everybody on earth, to somehow come to know the one and true and holy God. Now, if the only thing they can do is offer their lives, well, they offer it. Now, if you were God and you were merciful and kind and your name was love and you were the creator and you were the Lord of all life and you wanted everybody to be saved, would you need this amount of stimulus to move in and help? I don't think so. So next we read about God's response, which is absolutely fantastic. The prophet Isaiah in chapter 48 tells us that God's ways are as different to ours as the heavens are from the earth. He says, my ways are not your ways. My thoughts are not your thoughts. No matter what we project onto God, God thinks differently to us and he thinks on a different platform, on a different plane. And so if you and I were requesting deliverance from this fiery furnace, wouldn't you say, throw in a bit of water and throw out and put out the fire? But God's not going to do that. God does something that is utterly like him and utterly sovereign. All this time, the servants of the king who had thrown the men into the furnace had been stoking it with crude oil, pitch, tow and brushwood until the flames rose to a height of 49 cubits. Now, this is drama as drama, has it? Above the furnace. Now, if you remember the length of the cubit, 49 of them above the furnace. I don't know how Nebuchadnezzar came near it at all. And leaping out, burnt those Chaldeans to death who were standing around it. Don't you think they're being told to keep away from this fire? That's twice we've been told that the Chaldeans were standing too close, came to this fire and came to their end. But the angel of the Lord came down into the furnace beside Azariah and his companions, and he drove the flames of fire outwards, and he fanned into them in the heart of the fire a coolness such as the wind and the dew bring, so that the fire did not even touch them or cause them any pain or distress. Now, only God would think of a solution like this. I will have to talk to you later about why he didn't put out the fire. But anyway. So what happens is the angel of the Lord actually represents the presence of God. Because all throughout the Old Testament we're told that. Whenever God wants to intervene, you're told the angel of the Lord appears. And so what he does is he comes right into the heart of the furnace.

Lord appears. And so what he does is he comes right into the heart of the furnace. And he doesn't put the fire out. He just makes it inert. He just changes everything. And he comes in language that the church has used all down the centuries. He came as fragrant coolness in the heat, which is one of the titles that we give to the Holy Spirit. Fragrant coolness in the heat. And now that the presence of the Lord is standing in the midst of them, remember where two or three gather together, I am there in the midst of them. And I said that the rabbis taught that with regard to the Jews, as well as Jesus teaching it. In other words, it's true that if a couple of people gather together and truly worship God, that the Lord is present. So here these three men have been praising and worshiping God, and they have been repenting and interceding for their nation. And what happens? God comes to them. He is present. There seems, according to the text, there seems to be no personal communication between the angel and the three men. But the three men appear to be raised to a new level of prayer. And what they do is they become a paean of praise to God. And the rest of all of their prayer is just praise, praise, praise, praise, praise. Then all three in unison began to sing, glorifying and blessing God there in the heart of the furnace. You know, if you turn to the letter to the Hebrews, chapter 13 and verse 15, I did mark it, but that doesn't mean I'll find it. The author tells us, through him, that is through Jesus, let us offer God an unending sacrifice of praise, a verbal sacrifice with our own lips that is offered every time we acknowledge his name. So the presence of God in the midst of these three men lift these men to give angelic praise. That's what's going on in heaven. That God is praised and glorified forever. And what do you do when you want to praise God? Don't you run out of words rather quickly? So what they do is they bless God for every piece of creation, for everything they know, and the sun and the moon and the stars and the rain and the snow and absolutely everything else. And then they come down to, in verse 66, fire and heat, bless the Lord. Now I think that is absolute triumph, where you command the very trial itself to bless God. Now, here you're dealing with very advanced prayer. Most people, well, some people, when they have trials from God, oh, they're in a terrible hustle and they're floundering around. They've got to get advice from every Tom, Dick and Harry in the place. But they mightn't think of praying, and they mightn't think of glorifying and praising God, and they mightn't think of saying, trial of mine, praise the Lord. Hope you have. I hope you're wise enough. I hope you're wise enough to praise God in everything, for everything, because of everything, in spite of everything, through everything. Above it, below it, around it, through it, everything else. If you learn to do that, you'll be the happiest person on earth. And you will have God with you. Fire and heat, bless the Lord. Give glory and eternal praise. And so they talk about, they ask the night and the day and the seasons and the weather and absolutely everything else. And then they come to human beings. Now, it's much harder to get human beings praising God. When they ask the birds of heaven to praise God, no problem at all, because they just joined the dawn chorus, you know. To get the animals wild and tame, they'll skip around in the savannah and all the rest of it. That's no problem. Sons of men, bless the Lord. You nearly have to pay them to do it. Israel, bless the Lord, the whole people of God to bless the Lord. It's quite difficult as well. So the plea keeps on going down. Spirits and souls of the good, virtuous people, bless the Lord. Devout and humble-minded hearted people, bless the Lord. And you know what they say? Ananias, Azariah and Mishael, bless the Lord.
That's the final thing. They command

their own soul to bless the Lord in these circumstances. No wonder God did wonders for them. So very quickly, let me give you God's response. And this is extremely important. We've already been told the two lots of Chaldeans have burnt in the flames that leaped out from this fire. Then King Nebuchadnezzar sprang to his feet in amazement because he's listening to an angelic choir, quite literally. Because this choir is actually being stirred up by the angel, the angelic presence. He said to his advisors, "Did we not throw these three men bound into the fire?" They said, "Certainly, O king." But he said, "I can see four men walking about freely in the heart of the fire without coming to any harm. And the fourth looks like a son of the gods." In other words, he ain't one of us. Nebuchadnezzar approached the mouth of the burning fiery furnace. Now, don't forget the other Chaldeans were burned to death, so he has some kind of immunity. And he shouted, "Shadrach, Meshach and Abednego, servants of the Most High God." The only people who ever use that term in the Bible are non-Israelites. "Come out," he says, "come here." So he's calling them from death to life. First of all, he put them into death, and now he's using his authority to call them out. And from the heart of the fire, out came Shadrach, Meshach and Abednego. "You call us, we come." And then the satraps, prefects, governors and advisors of the king crowded around these three men to examine them. The fire had had no effect on their bodies. Not a hair of their heads had been singed, because Jesus told us that not every hair in our head was counted by the Lord. Their cloaks were not scorched. No smell of burning hung about them. And Nebuchadnezzar exclaimed, "Blessed be the God of Shadrach, Meshach, and Abednego." In our last event in chapter 2, he merely acknowledged the true God, but offered sacrifice to Daniel. Now he is beginning to bless God, which is a different matter altogether. "You have sent your angel to rescue your servants who, putting their trust in you, defied the order of the king and preferred to forfeit their own bodies rather than serve or worship any god but their own. I therefore decree," this man loved decreeing everything, and it's instant. "Men of all peoples, languages and nations, let anyone speak disrespectfully of the God of Shadrach, Meshach and Abednego, and I'll have him torn from limb to limb." So everybody's going to worship God out of sheer agony and fear. Why? "Because there is no God that can save like this." Don't you remember that when they were put on trial, that Nebuchadnezzar had said, "And where is the God who could save you from my power? I mean, after all, I am the King of Kings and I'm the Lord of Lords. I'm the golden head. I have absolute power. I can execute you if I want to, as Pilate said to Jesus. Or I can let you live if I want to." And both Daniel and his three friends showed them that was not the case. Now, I want to ask you a question. I know we're coming towards the end, but I want to ask you a very important question. Was this a fire as in a fire grate? And you're going to say, "Oh, I suppose it was." The answer is no. It isn't. Fire is one of the greatest images that you can find in the Bible. It represents God at one end. Our God is a consuming fire. And it represents hell at the other end. The fire that never goes out, but doesn't do you any good. They're the two extremes. Fire is also a symbol of purification, and fire is also a symbol of persecution. For example, in the book of Deuteronomy, I have it written down somewhere. Where did I put it? The book of Deuteronomy, chapter 4, verse 20, says that the persecution of God's people in Egypt before the Exodus was a furnace of iron. Okay, so the image of persecution is a furnace. That means something that is extremely uncomfortable, extremely painful, that can you're likely to

die anytime. You know what I mean? And you're there on the orders of somebody else. You've no rights, you've no nothing. And so the whole thing actually represents the experience of God's people in Babylon. That was the fiery furnace, where their lives were on the edge every single day. And Nebuchadnezzar is portrayed as a completely irrational tyrant who would make a decree and, you know, if you don't keep it, you're just killed. So they were on the edge of the abyss all the time. And the challenge was, who would serve God in this type of situation? Can you serve God in this type of situation? Is it possible? Would you even think about it? And the answer is yes. And in case you think that there was only a fiery furnace at the time of Babylon, think of Auschwitz, think of Dachau, think of all the terrible hell holes of the Russian archipelagos. Think of all the Christians who died in the 20th century for their faith. They were in a fiery furnace. And they stood up and bravely praised God. But what this book actually tells you is that the vast majority of people suffer in silence. Just like the vast majority of people in Auschwitz suffered in silence. Only the bravest and the most heroic of the saints, like Maximilian Kolbe, will stand up to the evil one and will actually challenge the authorities. And so Daniel and his three friends are presented to us as the cream of the crop. The ones who are utterly fearless in the situation that they're in, and they will serve God under any circumstances, and therefore that they are models for all the others. This is how you do it. This is how you glorify God. And in the end, God will come right into the heart of this thing and God will take over. Now, I'm nearing the end of this program, but I need to tell you something very big. What I have described for you about the three men in the fiery furnace is the living, burning bush. This was revealed to Moses in Exodus chapter 3, and he knew that the burning bush, the poor old thorn bush in the desert, was a symbol of the people of God under persecution. It was on fire, but it wasn't destroyed. And why wasn't it destroyed? Because God was in the heart of the fire. This is exactly what you get here. These men are not destroyed because God is in the heart of the fire. And you're told that it need only be a few. There was only four of them. It needs only be a very small number. You don't have to have your tens of thousands gathering in your huge big halls. And, you know, because there's so many, we know it's all important. Jesus changed the world with 12 and one of them let him down. God doesn't need huge numbers, but he does need people completely committed. That's what he needs. And these four men are completely committed. And because of that, God is able to reveal himself in a foreign land. He's able to get the very enemies of God's people acknowledging who he is. Only the saints can have a result like that. And that's why we are told that when Maximilian Kolbe stood up to the evil that was in Auschwitz and made an absolutely heroic act of love in giving his life for a man he never knew, the survivors said that silence fell on the camp and it was like as if time stopped. That's the moment when God intervenes. Suddenly they knew that the evil had been overcome, and they said that after his death, it was never as bad as it was before. That's what you're looking at. The living, burning bush. Thank you for joining us. Slán agus beannacht, they live. Goodbye. God bless you.

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3: 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He said, "The next time Christ appears to you, ask him, what was my predominant fault before I became a bishop?" And when she came the next time, he said, "Did you ask our Lord?" She said, "Yes, I did." "And what did he say?" "He smiled at me and said, I have forgotten." That's our God. That's the love we do not understand. The love that envelops you and me every moment of the day and night.
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6: Hello, family, and welcome. We're Bob and Penny Lord. We want to share with you today a saint who was very instrumental in bringing God to the people of this country, who was very close to our hearts, a true apostle of the Church of California, Blessed Junipero Serra.
7: In this topsy-turvy world where to talk of God is politically incorrect, it is no wonder that the father of lies dares spread lies to kill the memory of a true apostle and demean the work he did. The enemy has always done everything to slander and render useless anyone who reminds us of the reason we were born, to know, to love, and to serve God.
6: History is history, and sometimes history can be offensive, but it does not make history less history. Sacrificing the truth, we take away all that came to pass to form us into the people, the nation we are today. In a time when the name of God cannot be mentioned in schools, a time when children no longer say the Pledge of Allegiance to the United States because it bears God's name and it would offend the few who do not believe in God, it is important that we set the record straight about a saint who brought God to this nation, which we have forgotten was founded under God. Much maligned and most misunderstood, we dare to bring you Blessed Junipero Serra, Apostle of California.
7: Our story begins in Mallorca, a sleepy, breathtakingly beautiful island off the coast of Spain on November the 24th, 1713. A baby's cry rings out, a boy is born. As he would need his heavenly mother to be with him wherever he ventured, his parents brought him up 1,000 miles to the shrine of Our Lady of the Good Year to entrust him to Mother Mary and introduce her to him as his mother. The Serras were farmers. The whole family, grandparents, parents, children, went off to work in the fields each morning. The back-breaking work commenced when the sun began to peek into the dusk of dawn and ended as the sun mercifully set to let the quiet of night and rest take over. Dinner no sooner over, too tired to even speak, they all dropped off to a much-needed sleep. Miguel's family were strong Catholics whose lives revolved around church. They had remained faithful through centuries of invasions through Saracens and Moors,

0: fighting for and preserving their most treasured possession, the Catholic faith.
1: Now, as with other children, Miguel could not be spared to receive an education. But every moment he was not needed to help with the chores, Miguel could be found listening to the Franciscan friars at the convent a few hundred yards from his home. They were touched by his eagerness and ability to learn. This came to his parents' attention, and they relieved him more and more from his chores. Then, pleased by his progress, his parents sent him off to study with a priest in Palma at 15 years old. Miguel applied to the Franciscans, and at first was rejected because of his youth and size. He was barely 5'2". Then in 1730, just short of his 17th birthday, he donned the habit of St. Francis. After 1 year of intense studies, he took his vows of poverty, chastity, and obedience on September the 15th, 1731, and received the name of St. Francis Companion, the Jester of God, Friar Junipero Serra.
0: He delved into his studies, his eyes and heart, on becoming a priest and professor. He completed his studies with flying colors, but because he was less than the required age of 24, he could not be ordained to the priesthood. At this time, he adopted a motto from St. Paul, which would become his vanguard: always go forward, never turn back. After months of grueling preparation, he was accepted unanimously as professor of philosophy. He was regarded highly by everyone, especially two students who would become part of his endeavor in the new world, Francisco Polo and Juan Crespi.
1: Junipero was ordained a priest around 1737. He received a doctorate in theology, became a professor of theology at the Pontifical Imperial Royal and Literary University of Mallorca, and continued in this capacity until he was 35 years old. For the next 6 years, he delivered impassioned sermons, giving hope and strength to the people of Mallorca, struggling to come out from under the drought and plague that had devastated them and their land. Junipero had dreamed of following in the footsteps of seraphic Father Francis, but when the opportunity came for him to go to evangelize in the New World, he hesitated, but then agreed to make the voyage.
0: Junipero's struggles were between love for family and for God. He wrote to his parents, "I shall never get over the loss of not being able to be near you. But the most important thing I have to do is the will of God. It is for the love of God that I leave you, and only with his grace that I have the strength to do so. Rejoice that you have a son who is a priest, though an unworthy one and a sinner, who daily in the holy sacrifice of the Mass cries for you. That the Lord sustain you, give you your daily bread, patience in your trials, and resignation to his holy will, courage to fight the evil one, and last of all, when it is God's will, a happy and tranquil death in his holy grace. If I succeed in becoming a good religious, my prayers will be more powerful and you will benefit from them. April the 13th, 1749, Junipero Serra and Francisco Polo sailed for Mexico, his first leg in a lifetime journey. He would never see his parents again.
1: It took close to 8 months. The ocean was so rough, the missionaries were so sick that they were sure they would die. All that is but Junipero Serra, who, although he battled fevers and bouts of nausea like the others, with little or no water, barely enough food to feed a baby, Junipero prayed and encouraged everyone to go on. The ship set foot on Mexican soil on the eve of the Feast of the Immaculate Conception of Our Lady. Landing 200 miles from Mexico City, Junipero and the others walked the whole way along the Camino Real, a poor dirt road made unsafe by attacks from warring tribes, bandits, and wild animals. And if these failed, rocks cascading down, killing you. Traveling over mountains, little or no provisions, they slept out in the open, Junipero clutching his crucifix to his chest, often awakening the next morning half frozen.
0: One night they came to the edge of an ominous-looking, highly turbulent river. It was obvious they were lost and the river unsafe to cross. Junipero cried out for help. Suddenly, a well-dressed man

0: seemed to appear from out of nowhere. He pointed to a shallow section of the river where they could cross. On the other side, they found the man waiting for them. He gave them shelter for the night, but when they tried to encourage him in conversation, he remained quiet, going about his way serving them. When they rose the following morning, they awakened to the ground covered with ice. They would have frozen to death had they not been helped by the generous stranger.
1: They had traveled quite a distance. They were suffering from exhaustion. They had not eaten in days when a figure on horseback galloped over to them and handed each of them a pomegranate, then rode off, leaving them to conjecture on how much he looked like the man who had given them shelter the days before. Farther down the road, a farmer gave them a place in his barn to spend the night. The next morning, they celebrated mass, and the farmer gave them a loaf of bread for the journey. Saving the loaf for later, who should they encounter but a beggar? They gave the poor starving man the bread. Nighttime found the two by the roadside, tired and hungry.
0: Again, the rider who had given them the pomegranate rode up, reached into his saddlebag, and pulling out a small, lumpy, unappetizing loaf of bread, cut it in two and handed each of them half. The bread emitted such a foul smell they were reticent to eat it, but their hunger taking over, they devoured it. It was delicious and filling. Now out of sight, Junipero recognized the mysterious stranger, who was not a stranger, but the foster father of Jesus, Saint Joseph, who not mysteriously, but miraculously had come to their rescue.
1: Junipero arrived in Mexico City. Along with the other missionaries, he was required to spend a year preparing for evangelizing to the Indians in the wild. They studied the various tongues of the tribes, and then using the implements that were indigenous to the area and the people, they learned how to farm. The year not quite over, Junipero and seven other missionaries were sent to evangelize to the most unbending opponents of the Spanish settlers, the Pame Indians. The Pames waylaid and attacked soldiers relentlessly and resisted all attempts at coexistence. The task of trying to bring God to them would be no small task for the new missionaries. Spanish conquistadors had defeated the Pame Indians in battle, but had not won their hearts, so the victory was short-lived.
0: In 1740, the love and compassion shown by Father Misquia and other Franciscan missionaries so touched them. 7,000 Pames converted and came into the missions. They lived together, Indians and Spaniards, learning from one another, until a disease foreign to the Indians, an epidemic of smallpox, wiped out 2/3 of the Pames living in the missions. 4 missionary priests died from the disease, and the rest left thoroughly discouraged. Sarah was told they would find 1,000 converts in the mission. Sarah met few Indians, and those few were starving. He found that those inside the mission were working for the soldiers at the fort rather than there as Christians. Sarah was determined to change all that.
1: When the sun rose, the mission bells sounded, calling everyone to church. Attendance was required of all who lived within the mission walls. Each day, either Father Serra or Father Palou recited the daily prayers and read from the Bible in Latin, and then translated it into the Pame language, teaching the Indians what it meant to those of Jesus' time and to those living in their time. Catechism classes on the faith were given twice a day to all children starting from as young as 5 years old. As is the teaching of the Church, all converts or catechumens were required to attend Mass on Sunday, on holy days of obligation, and at funeral Masses. When the Mass was over, all the parishioners, Spaniards and Indians alike, filed past the priest and kissed his hands.
0: Missionaries visited those who had missed Mass and tried to convince them to return to church and reject their pagan practices. They did not try to evangelize by disparaging the Indians' false gods, but tried to change their hearts by teaching them about the unconditional love the one true God had for all his children, no matter what race, color, or creed, including them and the Spanish settlers. In this way, the Indians began recognizing the difference between their gods and the God of the Christians, and many converted. It worked far better than the senseless tactics used by soldiers

0: force, to the horror of Sarah and the other missionaries who openly condemned this.
1: The Spanish soldiers outlawed all pagan rituals, but the missionaries knew what they had to do was build the bridge for the natives to walk over. Cachum, whom the Indians revered as the mother of the sun, was the answer. On top of the mountain Sierra Gorda, there was a temple built to Cachum, with a handsomely carved statue of her within, where the Indians would come and ask for favors, do atonement usually by sacrifice, and leave gifts of grain and sacrificed animals on her altar. It reminded Father Sarah of the shrine of Our Lady of the Good Year in Mallorca. The Indians, too, climbed to the top of a mountain, only not to a Catholic shrine and Our Lady, but to the temple and the Mother of the Sun.
0: Now, like the Spaniards, the Indians loved pomp and pageantry. Father Sarah placed a huge cross on top of the mountain and built 14 stations of the cross leading to it, each station with figures recreating the events along the way of the cross, which led to the passion and death of our Lord Jesus Christ. It was constructed in a way it reminded the Indians of the staircase to the Mother of the Sun, thus creating a link and bond that would hold them together as a family someday. Good Friday, the Indians watched as Father Sarah made the first stations, carrying the cross up to the mountain on his shoulders, reenacting the Lord's horrific way of the cross. At the top, Father nailed the carved wooden statue of Christ to the cross. Later, the

0: They had learned how the one true God had left his mother to them. Now, each Sunday evening, after the sun went down, a beautiful statue of Our Lady was carried throughout the mission on a litter by Indian braves who competed for this honor. She was accompanied by lit torches, mystically lighting the way. Feast days were celebrated with the same kind of awe and majesty. The pageant beginning after the Indians had heard the life of the saint being honored. It was the ancient concept of the morality plays with which the early church taught. Word spread and began attracting Indians from surrounding tribes and Spaniards as well. Enemies now brothers in the one true God who made them family. Franciscan missionaries began building churches in their missions, and the faith grew, and with it the peace that the Spaniards could not bring about through force and bribery.
1: All who met Serra were amazed at his endless energy. Never too tired, too discouraged to get up another day and serve, he celebrated daily Mass, instructed the catechumens, and continued to educate Indians who had converted to the faith, as well as the Spanish settlers. He worked on designing and building the different churches and the missions of the Sierra Gorda. He personally visited the sick, making sure they were well cared for in the missionary infirmary. He tirelessly administered the sacraments, no matter the distance, the weather, or the present danger. But with all that, he never neglected his daily prayers. Last of all, ever faithful to church authority, he kept the Apostolic College of San Fernando in Mexico City abreast of all that was transpiring in the missions, always ready to obey their command.
0: After having served the Pame Indians at Jalpan for 9 years, September 1758, he was called to go on to missions farther up north. He looked around nostalgically at what God and man's faith had accomplished. 9 years had passed. When he first arrived, there were only tiny, crudely built adobes, barely protected from the elements by thatched roofs, and a few Indians at the foot of an 11,000-foot mountain. Now there was a thriving mission filled with educated, devoted members of the Pame tribe who, accepting the church as their own, lived peacefully side by side with their Spanish neighbors. He would miss them, but never looking back, he was filled with excitement at what lay ahead.
1: Fathers Serra and Palou left for Mexico City on their next assignment. Only the next assignment was not to be the one they had been assigned to. Differences had developed over who would run the mission, and it was not reopened. Serra did not return to his beloved Sierra Gorda, but was to remain in Mexico City, serving as choir master and novice master for the next 9 years. His fame as an intellectual and astute spiritual director reached the ears of the Spanish gentry, and he was in great demand. Although this would have been an opportune time to ingratiate himself with the finest families of Mexico City who could help him financially in the future, he never visited their homes. If they wished his counsel, they had to come to the church. He went about preaching like John the Baptist before him of the need to repent. His spirituality grew to more fasting, mortification, penance, and sacrifice. He even shared with Palou his desire to revive the feelings he had in his novitiate when he learned of the saints.
0: Now the Jesuits had made enemies in the New World. They had objected to the ill treatment suffered by the Indians at the hands of certain Spanish settlers and soldiers. Therefore, it was with great delight on the morning of June the 25th, 1767, that soldiers encircled all 29 Jesuit missions and churches in Mexico, and rousing the surprised Jesuits from their sleep, read the king's order that they be expelled and all their property along with the missions be seized. The priests had time to take only their prayer books and the clothes on their back. Jailed like common criminals, they were thrown into a hold of a ship going to Veracruz. The very few who lived through that horrible voyage arrived back in Spain to face charges.
1: Father Serra, now 54 years old, he is summoned to appear at the Apostolic College in Mexico City to be apprised of a new assignment. He is to be the new president of missions formerly run by the Society of Jesus in Baja California. This stretch of narrow land surrounded by nothing but water, its air and land made desolate by its unyielding aridity, earned the title the last corner on earth. When Sarah arrived at his new post,

0: 40,000 Indians reported by the Jesuits had dwindled to a mere 8,000. Sarah described them as a handsome people, but sadly the huts were so poor and the conditions so deplorable, 1,000 Indians were dying each year, and the death rate of infants 100%. It is believed that Indian women were purposely aborting their babies rather than have them starve to death. Disease finished off those Indians who did not die of starvation. Father Pelot prophesied if conditions remained as they were, Baja would be left without a single soul. Father Serra's year, which had begun with so much enthusiasm, ended with disappointment. At first, the missionaries were to have a say in only the spiritual aspects of the missions. But when the newly appointed Inspector General saw the impossible conditions, he willingly handed over all responsibility to Father Serra and the missionaries. No sooner did Serra begin to work on change than he was summoned to engage in the evangelization, what was called then Alta California or California.
1: Back in 1542, an explorer in the service of the Crown of Spain, while serving with Cortez, had claimed the coast of California from San Diego to Monterrey for Spain. Another Spaniard came in 1579 and laid claim to all of California in the name of Spain. But at that same year, Sir Francis Drake claimed San Francisco for England. For at least 100 years, lacking the resources, Spain did nothing about her claim. Then in 1760, the Crown of Spain could feel Russia's hot breath on their neck, ready to strike. The threatening bear from the east began blazing a trail along the northwest coastline of the New World, first colonizing Alaska and then advancing ominously southward with the rapid establishment of settlements extending to Point Reyes. Now, as Point Reyes is just north of San Francisco and Big Britain was showing a sudden renewed interest in San Francisco, Spain could see two colonizing rivals closing in on her and her possessions to the south, Mexico.
0: Still no better off financially. Spain enlisted the aid of the Franciscan missionaries, and Father Serra was informed barely 1 year after having arrived in Baja that he was to pioneer the settlement of missions in Alta or Upper California. July the 1st, 1769, he arrived in San Diego, and on July the 2nd, he celebrated the first Mass in what is now known as the famous California Missions. He was 56, and the biggest challenge of his life faced him. All that he had received in education, all the spiritual preparations he made, the austerities he had practiced most of his life would be for this one act. This, his last gift to the Lord and his mother. California would be consecrated. Every hill, valley, mountain, village, every street would be blessed.
1: I shall not turn back. It took Father Serra almost 20 years from the time he was first summoned to come to the New World and serve in the missions before he got to his first California mission in San Diego. Those 20 years prior to arriving at San Diego were at times a painful prelude, filled with joys and sorrows, readying him for his biggest challenge, setting up missions a day's walk apart up the coast of California. The missionary who worked furtively his last years on earth was tired and more dead than alive. When one of his companions begged him to stop, his legs so badly swollen and in pain, he could not celebrate Mass standing, Father Serra refused, saying, "Please, do not speak of that, for I trust that if God would give me the strength to reach San Diego as he has given me the strength to come this far, I shall not turn back. They can bury me wherever they wish, and I shall gladly be left among the pagans if it be the will of God."
0: It had taken him almost 3 months to reach San Diego from Baja California. Half dead most of the time, he never turned back. December the 26th, 1770, Father Serra performed his first baptism in California. In addition to San Diego and San Carlos del Carmel, Father Serra went on to found missions San Antonio de Padua in July 1771, San Gabriel in September 1771, San Luis Obispo in September 1772, San Francisco in October 1776, San Juan Capistrano in January 1777, and San Juan Buenaventura in March 1782.
1: Our little missionary goes home at last, August 28th, 1784, with no more to give, his last ounce of blood shed for the church he so passionately loved and brought to the natives of California. Father Serra died in the arms of his former student and

0: Dear friend, Father Palu.
1: Pressing his crucifix close to his heart, he turned to his friend and gave him his last will and testament. I promise, if the Lord in his infinite mercy grants me eternal happiness, which I do not deserve because of my sins and faults, that I shall pray for all those at the missions and for the conversion of so many whom I have left unconverted.
0: Our missionary died as he lived, like Jesus before him, thinking and praying for those he was leaving behind. He taught the natives and by his example as well as word led them to become some of the strongest Catholics in the Western Hemisphere. We thank you for being with us. We pray Junipero Serra has touched you as he has touched us. God bless you.
1: We love you. Remember, history is history. Let us live it.
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1: The Holy Father's prayer intention for the month of May is that everyone might have food. Let us pray that everyone, from large producers to small consumers, be committed to avoid wasting food and to ensure that everyone has access to quality food.
2: Is prayer powerful? St. Alphonsus Liguori put it this way: he who prays will be saved. He who does not pray, well, you get the point. Prayer can bring us salvation. It's the means of putting us into communion with God, and God can do all things. The more our will lines up with the will of God, the more powerful our prayers, and the simpler they become ultimately, "Be it done to me, Lord, according to thy word." 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
4: Family, a prayer that we pray together is a powerful prayer. 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O Holy Spirit, Lord and giver of life, we glorify you. 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Heal the wounds of the past, console them in the sorrows of the present, and restore their hope in your goodness. Be present to them and strengthen them in temperance, that they may easily do what is good and proper for their health and happiness. Give them good friends, an abundance of love, and gifts of prayer. Amen.
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0: 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Pedro Quiles, our producer, Matt Kabinski handling phone screening. Ace McKay is on social media, checking things out there. I'm Tom Price, along with Dr. David Anders.
1: Tom, how are you today?
0: I'm great. How was your weekend?
1: It's pretty good.
0: Did you do something groovy for Mother's Day? I bet you did.
1: Well, you know, actually, one of my sons, who's an out-of-towner, was in town, and my wife wanted to monopolize him, and I was like, I'm jealous. I don't. And she's like, it's Mother's Day. I get to spend all the time with him that I want to spend.
0: That's so, right. You know, that's good, exactly, for her. Right. We're going to lead off with a question we received over the weekend on the EWTN listener comment line.
2: Hello, my name is Barbara. I need to know if Jesus had biological brothers and sisters. Thank you.
1: Yeah, thank you so much. I appreciate the question. No, he may have had step siblings if Saint Joseph had children from a previous marriage, which there are some ancient Christian traditions that suggest that.
0: Okay.
1: He also had cousins that may very well have been referred to as brethren, brothers and sisters, because mm-hmm. that's a kind of a broad term that can cover a lot of family relations.
0: Okay.
1: But the Blessed Virgin Mary was a virgin before, during, and after her birth of Jesus, and so she never had another child other than Christ. And St. Joseph, of course, was his foster father, not his biological father, so he would not have had blood siblings.
0: All right. Thanks so much for your call over the weekend on the EWTN listener comment line. On Friday's program, we got a text from Jay, but we ran out of show before we could get to Jay. Here's that text that he sent to us. You've described love, Dr. Anders, as being made up of two things, wishing the good of others and wanting to be in union with them. Can you elaborate on what it means to want to be in union with others?
1: Yeah, exactly. Well, if you think about it, there's a lot of ways that you can be in union with somebody. So, you know, I don't know if you ever saw the Batman movie, The Dark Knight, where at the beginning of the film, the Joker has hired a whole bunch of henchmen to rob a bank. And he set it up such that as each one completes his task, the next one in line kills him.
0: Wow.
1: So that there's fewer and fewer henchmen, each with the promise that there'll be more for them to share at the end,
0: uh-huh.
1: not realizing that, you know, ultimately the Joker is the last man standing and
0: of
1: he
0: course.
1: Walks away with the whole stack,
0: yeah, of course.
1: You know? Well, he had all these guys in union with respect to the aim of knocking over the bank, but it certainly wasn't a benevolent union that regarded the welfare of one another, right?
0: No,
1: was into it for his own purposes, right?
0: Sure.
1: So you can get people in union around robbing a bank. You can get them in union around, say, a political cause. You can get two people in union around a game of tennis. I mean, I had a friend one time with whom I used to regularly play tennis, and we were fairly evenly matched at tennis. And he recommended we play racquetball one day, which I love racquetball. And I discovered that we were not at all evenly matched in racquetball. And he stood in one place and knocked the ball over the place, and I wasted myself running back and forth in the field. And, you know, I forgot, what is it, at 15 points or whatever? It was 15-2, 15-3. And I said, okay, we're going to be in union about tennis, not about racquetball. But that's not the kind of union that we're talking about in charity, right? You know, the union of charity is one where you are in union regarding one another's mutual well-being, right? And you're in union in some genuine good, right? A genuine good that's transcendent to the human person and mm-hmm. really elevating to the human person. So, I mean, it's, you know, when you love your family, I mean, this is a classic case, right? I mean, you want to spend time together, but you want to spend time together not because you want to get something out of them, like the Joker and his henchmen, but because you genuinely value them as ends and not means, right?
0: Sure,
1: and that's what
0: sure.
1: we're talking about.
0: All right. Very good.

0: Thanks, Jay, for your text. Here's the other one that came in on Friday that we couldn't get to. This one says, Dr. Anders, as a former Protestant yourself, do you have any suggestions on how to handle situations with a Protestant friend in a charitable way when he hassles me about me being a Catholic?
1: First of all, I don't take that stuff seriously at all, right? I mean, if somebody hassles, I'm so comfortable in my Catholicism that I don't, it doesn't bother me.
0: You just let it go.
1: You know, it just doesn't bother me. I mean, I kind of pity the guy for the narrowness of his vision, right?
0: Mm-hmm.
1: And nor do I have any kind of compulsion to feel like I need to proselytize him and get him to think like me, right? And so, you know, I mean, my inclination would be to brush it off or to respond with humor and to, you know, to say radically absurd things or just flat out agree with everything that he says. You're idolaters. That's right. Here we are. Idolaters are us. You know, I mean, just not take the bait. You know, just not take the bait. Now, you know, if he's open to genuine dialogue, which I doubt.
0: Yeah.
1: And you can be patient and wait for that, you know. Then there are some questions that I would ask a Protestant, and I would never let the Protestant set the agenda for the conversation because they always want to argue from their exegesis of the Bible. And so I want to take the conversation one step more foundational and raise the question about, well, why do you think exegesis of the Bible is the way to adjudicate these questions, right? Where'd you get that idea from?
0: Yeah.
1: The Bible itself doesn't give that to you. And I would really start to go after the doctrine of sola scriptura, because at the end of the day, I mean, everything within Protestantism is grounded in that one key idea that the Bible is the rule of faith for the church, and it's not the rule of faith for the church, and that ought to be called into question. Every other conversation is kind of useless, sort of odious, until you get the question of how do you even know what the Christian faith is out on the table.
0: Thanks so much for your text. In a moment, we'll be talking with Mary in Illinois, also Noah, a first-time caller from Bloomington, Illinois. Dean is in Winchester, Massachusetts. 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
4: Welcome to Catholic Blitz. 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Are you ready?
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4: 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The question is, who are the brothers and sisters of Jesus? 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Go.
5: Ooh. All right. Well, the phrase brothers and sisters of Jesus that we have in the English text actually is a translation from the Greek, which is adelphoi, which can mean not just brothers and sisters, but any type of relative, which can be niece, nephew, aunt, or uncle. Because in ancient languages, they didn't make the same distinctions that we do. So when they talk about Jesus' brothers and sisters, they're actually talking about his relatives, because obviously John the Baptist was one of his relatives. So when they talk about Jesus' brothers and sisters, we're not talking about siblings. He has no siblings. Mary had one kid, that was it, and Jesus had no brothers and sisters, biologically speaking, and that's the end.
4: Good job.
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0: 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Hello, Mary. What's on your mind today?
1: I have a question. A friend of mine, this happened at the funeral of her husband. She's not Catholic, but her husband was Catholic. So at the funeral, she was listening to the music, and she said it was just absolutely beautiful. And she was just in this church just a couple of times with him. So at the funeral, she was looking up at the ceiling, just listening and enjoying the music. And she saw a vision of her husband, and he was dressed in a white, and he was looking sideways. And he had a smile on his face like he was looking down at his family or something. And, you know, when everybody's at a funeral, they're crying. And, I mean, for this to happen to her, what is this? Is this a special, was this a special goodbye to her? Or what was it? He was very, very religious. He was a very giving person. He gave to everything, and he never wanted nobody to know what he gave. It was always anonymous. So, isn't this something?
2: Yeah, thanks. That's a fascinating story, and I really appreciate the call. So it sounds like he was a very charitable man, and at the end of the day, in the Catholic tradition, the most important criterion for going to heaven is that we have charity, that we have the love of God in our hearts, and we love neighbor and love God above all things. And so it's entirely possible the man is in heaven, and it's certainly possible that God could allow a vision of her husband in glory to inspire this woman in faith or to come to the church. I mean, all that is possible. Certainly plausible, and if she decided that she wanted to get closer to God or closer to the church in consequence, I would regard that as a good outcome. But of course, there's no way for me to know whether the vision was something that was of supernatural origin or something that was of human origin. I can't assess that. I don't think any human could assess that. And I think the more important question is, what is she going to do with that? Right? I mean,
3: sure.
2: Even if it was an imaginative vision that came from her own subconscious, you know, you could still prompt her to virtuous action. It could still move her to do a good thing. From my point of view, it doesn't really matter for me to try to adjudicate was this supernatural or not. The really important question is, what is she going to do about it?
0: Absolutely. Mary, thanks so much for your phone call today. 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It is Call to Communion with Dr. David Andrews on this Monday afternoon here on EWTN. 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Noah is a first-time caller from Bloomington, Illinois, listening on the Great Catholic Spirit Radio. Hey there, Noah. What's on your mind today?
4: Hello. My question was pertaining to, I just wanted to know what the Catholic view is on how the Church Fathers at, because I know there were, you know, a couple hundred years between the death of Christ and, you know, the original Council of Nicaea. How did they decide, what matters of faith did they use to decide which gospels fit within the apostolic tradition and which ones to discard? Because I know there were others, like, floating around at the time.
2: Yeah,
4: I just want to know
2: sure.
4: What that kind of was like for them and what the Catholic view on that is.
2: Yeah, I appreciate that. So one thing that's important to remember is that there was a rule of faith present in the church through oral tradition that predates the canonization of the Gospels. I mean, St. Paul, when he writes the book of 1 Corinthians, and so he's writing sacred scripture. He's not aware of the fact that he's writing sacred scripture. He's just, from his point of view, he's just writing a letter to the church in Corinth. He references an earlier oral tradition that for him is authoritative. He says, the tradition that I receive from the Lord, I hand on to you. Namely, and he gives out the elements of the liturgy in the kerygma.
3: Mm-hmm.
2: Same thing with respect to the doctrine of Christ's death and resurrection, right? So these are things that St. Paul received from sacred tradition, orally handed on to him, and he regards them as authoritative. He also

0: acknowledges unanimity or Catholicity as a criterion. And this is like, as Paul is composing texts that will eventually become the New Testament, in 1 Corinthians 11, he says, if anyone wants to be contentious or has another practice, know that we have no other practice, nor do the churches of God. So he's already pointing to the idea of ecclesial consensus as a sort of binding norm for liturgical behavior. The book of Acts, which is probably, you know, much later in composition than St. Paul's epistles, but and scholars debate when it happened, looks back in the apostolic age as one where there is conflict, but there was also a mechanism for resolving conflict. The Council of Jerusalem resolves a theological conflict and is understood that its decisions are binding on a universal church. So there is a gospel. I mean, there's a sort of definitive body of content. There are criterion of orthodoxy before there is a New Testament. And the New Testament actually gives witness to those as something that predate the New Testament. So one of the criterion that early Christians used to determine the canonicity of gospels was, do they conform to that apostolic kerygma, right? If they are teaching things that are radically discontinuous with the public teaching of the church, well, then that's problematic. And so the term rule of faith used in the second century refers not to an authoritative teaching body or text. It refers to the content of the apostolic kerygma that was public knowledge. And so they point to, you know, the quote-unquote rule of faith, which is more or less equivalent to a kind of incipient creed. And, you know, it's got to agree with that. Then the doctrine of apostolic authority, of apostolic succession, is articulated very early in very, very early second century and throughout the second century. St. Irenaeus, in his Against Heresies, for example, will say that it's necessary for all churches to agree with the verdict of the Church of Rome because of the dignity of its founders, namely St. Peter and St. Paul. And so the criterion of apostolic tradition, the criterion of apostolic authority through apostolic succession. And then another one is ecclesiastical use, and this sort of goes to the universality of the thing. So there were texts that circulated in Christian antiquity that were revered in some places and not others. So an example would be, you've probably heard of the Gospel of Thomas. That's not a New Testament book. And it was popular in Syria, but not in Jerusalem, and not in France, and not in Rome, and not in Egypt, right? So it didn't make it in. It didn't have universality as one of its notes. Then, of course, the at least the perception that there was apostolic authorship behind it. Modern scholars sometimes doubt the claim of apostolic authorship of the Gospels. They don't necessarily think that St. John the Apostle was the person that put pen to paper, you know, at the moment of the original autograph. But they're not adverse to the idea, some at least are not adverse to the idea, that they may represent a school of thought that goes back to an original apostle. But so, you know, apostolic authorship, agreement with the rule of faith, ecclesiastical use, agreement with the rule of faith as articulated by churches with apostolic succession, all of these were criteria. In the process of canonization, the texts of the New Testament, St. Paul's letters were the first to be written. The Gospels were written later. But the four Gospels, Matthew, Mark, and Luke, seem to have coalesced into the form of a canon of the Bible earliest, right? And so you find references to the four, you know, as if they are a single literary collection. Second Peter, which is possibly the latest text in the New Testament to be written, refers to the letters of St. Paul, again, as a collection, and uses the word scripture to describe them. But the evidence suggests that probably the four Gospels were the first. Now, if you want some secondary literature on this, I can give you a partisan book and a nonpartisan book. The partisan book is by Henry Graham. It's called Where We Got the Bible, Our Debt to the Catholic Church. The nonpartisan, more sort of university press academic text is Bruce Metzger's book, The Canon of the New Testament, Its Origin, Development, and Significance.
1: Well, there you go. Noah, is that helpful for you? That was incredibly helpful and more. Thank you so much for that.
0: Oh, you're welcome. Appreciate your

0: Phone call from Bloomington. It is called a communion here on EWTN. 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Dean is listening to us in Winchester, Massachusetts on Sirius XM Channel 130. Hey there, Dean. What's on your mind today?
1: Hey, Mr. Price, Dr. Anders. Thank you for taking my call.
0: Sure.
1: Hope you guys are doing well today. I had a question regarding the relationship between the Father and the Holy Spirit. Like we know through Scripture that Jesus is the Word of God, and He was always considered the Son of God, even prior to the incarnation of being born as Jesus. Kind of feel like the Holy Spirit gets a little shortchanged, in so much as, you know, what's that relation? If Jesus, just by being the Word of God, binds all things and holds all things together, I kind of always thought of the relationship of the Holy Spirit as being the love of God. But I don't know if you could just speak on that. He's not obviously the Son of God, or is he in another way? Or is this perhaps something that'll be unfolded at a later date? And just wondering what the church's position and what you guys think is the position or the relationship between God the Father and the Holy Spirit.
2: Sure. So the church's teaching on the doctrine of the Trinity is that the Father is the source, the principle of the Blessed Trinity, and the Spirit and the Son proceed from the Father. Now, procession is not the same thing as creation. I'm trying to think if I can give you an example. Oh, here's a good example. So think about the relationship between the axioms of a geometric proof and its conclusion through a series of arguments. There is no temporal relationship there, right? The conclusion necessarily and eternally follows from the axioms. But the axioms are logically prior, right? They're not temporally prior.
0: Yeah.
2: And they have within them implicitly all of the elements of the conclusion, but they have to be worked out, so to speak. Now, God is not an axiom, and the Spirit and the Son are not conclusions of a demonstrative argument. So I'm just trying to come up with sort of word pictures here to draw an analogy where you might understand how procession and creation are different concepts. We designate the mode of perception of procession being different from the Son and the Spirit. With respect to the Son, we talk about the Son being eternally generated. With respect to the Spirit, theologians have made up a word that essentially means to proceed after the manner of the Spirit, and the fancy word is spiration. And you're like, what the heck does spiration mean? It means to proceed after the manner of the Spirit, right?
0: All
2: it is
0: right.
2: A procession. And, of course, in the Latin Church, we confess that the Holy Spirit proceeds from the Father and the Son. St. Augustine suggested another metaphor, and this is just a metaphor, right? But it is a metaphor that's current. with respect to the Son is described as the Word in the Bible. So imagine word being synonymous with concept, and imagine an eternal intellect conceiving of itself. And that's,
0: okay.
2: That is a conceivable, you can hold that thought in your mind. Now, you can see it at a glance that the conception of oneself in one's intellect is not something ontologically distinct from one's intellect. And yet, you can still kind of perceive a relationship of primacy and procession in there, because there's the thinking intellect from which a word or a concept of itself proceeds, and it is, in fact, the very same intellect. The concept being conceived is the intellect doing the conceiving, right?
0: Yeah, yeah.
2: So think of that relationship. And then with the addition that they both actually are persons— and that's different from a human concept. And the love between Father and the Son, which is also eternal, is also a person. And that's the Holy Spirit. I don't know that we would say that the Spirit gets what do you put it, like short shrift or something in the description.

0: I mean, there's a kind of mystery there, to be sure. Mm-hmm. And it is the second person, not the third, who becomes incarnate in the person Jesus Christ. But the three persons are integral and eternal and essential to the being of the Blessed Trinity, and model for us a kind of set of perfectly harmonious communitarian relations of which love is the defining feature. And so, you know, why do we need to know all this stuff, right? Well, at the end of the day, it highlights, it foregrounds that at the highest level of metaphysics, before anything else was, there's love.
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2: What is it like to think like a Catholic? We talk about this every day. There's more Called to Communion next on EWTN Catholic Talk Radio for Britain and Ireland.
3: People always ask me, Father, how should we pray? Well, there's several ways we can do it, but the most important is through the power of the Holy Spirit. We have to pray from our heart. We have to pray honestly and sincerely. We have to allow the Holy Spirit to work through us so that we're not just simply saying words, but we're saying words that can actually change us. Prayer, if it changes us, then we're doing it right.
4: This is Father Wade Menezes of the Fathers of Mercy. Let us pray for an end to abortion. In the name of the Father, and of the Son, and of the Holy Spirit. Amen. Most Holy Trinity, Father, Son, and Holy Spirit, you have made every human person in your image and likeness. You have called us to love and to be loved. We pray for an end to abortion, so that every human person may come to the fullness of life and live the life you will for them in your supreme and all-knowing goodness. Help each one of us to be committed to the gospel of life in a hurting world that so much needs to know and experience your love for the unborn who are unwanted. We pray too for mothers and fathers who are fearful of an unplanned pregnancy, that they may choose life and bring their baby to term. In the name of the Father, and of the Son, and of the Holy Spirit, amen.
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1: 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All right, let's go to Mark now in Texas, listening on Sirius XM, Channel 130. Hey there, Mark, what's on your mind today?
7: Yes, good afternoon. Can you guys hear me okay?
1: Yeah, go right ahead, Mark.
7: Yeah, Dr. Anders, I got hit with a left hook the other day, and it was from a very good friend in Southern Baptist, and he's actually had some really fruitful conversation. It's not argumentative, it's more, you know, getting through the bias and the indoctrination, of course, that he's been presented with. And he looked at me and he said something that just threw me for a loop. He said, "Can you help me understand, and again, this is a very devout man, why states in the United States that have the highest percentage of Catholics, New York, Connecticut, Massachusetts, California, and he went through three or four, there's Pennsylvania, I believe, why they have the most liberal pro-abortion laws?" And it kind of threw me for a loop, and I thought, well, let me look it up, and I did. He was spot on. And my second question is, if our priests doing their jobs in the pulpits,

0: on Sundays in those states, because it's not lost on me that 90% of the most pro-abortion states are states that have the highest percentage of Catholics. And I'll hang up and listen to what you have to say. Thank you very much.
1: Yeah, I really appreciate the question. So I'll have a lot to say about this. One is, it's an interesting statistic. I think if your friend is using this polemically, and it sounds like he is, then he's taking a statistic very much out of context. And I think you have to evaluate religious traditions on many, many, many other criteria and place that thing within a larger context. I mean, as you were speaking and as I was reading a summary of your question beforehand, the thought that jumped in my head was that the Bible Belt has the highest or some of the highest divorce rates in the country. I think Alaska actually has the highest divorce rate, but the Bible Belt, Alabama, my home state, which is overwhelmingly politically conservative and at least ideologically not favorable to divorce, has one of the highest divorce rates in the country. And it's not unrelated to the Southern Baptist fundamentalist culture that we inhabit. Now, I can make the case for that another time, right? Well, I don't think I've ever brought that up as a debating point when talking with the Southern Baptists, because I don't really think it's all that relevant to the question of whether their belief system is true or not, right? I think there are sociological, demographic, cultural reasons for that need to be brought into consideration in understanding divorce rates in Alabama, the same way I would do if I were going to talk about abortion laws in New England, right? But I think in that particular case, you have to differentiate, first of all, when you look at, say, the political influence of Catholics, between Catholics who go to Mass and Catholics who don't. And I mean, this is well documented sociologically in the literature.
2: Yeah.
1: The divide between Catholics who go to Mass and Catholics who don't is mammoth. It's mammoth, right? Now, I have a relative through marriage who is a very, very famous Catholic sociologist who taught at some of the top-flight Catholic institutions, academic institutions in the country. And he also is pretty much on the left-hand side of the spectrum. And he spent his whole career basically documenting the Catholic dissent, right? That's where he studied. He looked at all the Catholics that don't believe Catholic teaching, right? And you know, naturally, like, if you don't go to Mass and you don't believe Catholic teaching, well, duh.
3: Yeah.
1: And what they're missing is that Catholicism in the Northeast is largely the result of waves of Italian and Irish immigration from the 19th and early 20th centuries, of people who were generally poor. You know, they were in the labor movement. They would have been absolutely associated with the political parties that favored those demographics, you know, and they saw themselves, and they very much were, you know, political outsiders from the kind of blue blood Republican Protestantism that ran the show. And so they got aligned with certain, you know, political parties and political ideologies. And you become disengaged from the church, but you're not going to jettison the identity, right? Because, you know, you have an Italian last name or you have an Irish last name, and this has been part of your family's identity forever, right? And you see yourself very much as a party, right? Kind of like the way things go down in Northern Ireland. I mean, and I remember asking years ago when I was kind of young and stupid and naive and just sort of getting my head wrapped around the whole Northern Ireland thing, I met an Irish guy who grew up in a neighborhood. He said, you know, in my neighborhood, if you walk down the street, you could get hurled up against a brick wall, and they would demand to know whether you were a Protestant or a Catholic. And if you gave the wrong answer, they would beat you up. And I remember, like a stupid idiot, I said, well, you know, what if you're neither? What if you're an atheist? He says, oh, they don't care. They'll ask you if you're a Protestant atheist or a Catholic atheist, right? Now, that doesn't make sense to a Southern Baptist, right?
2: Yeah.
1: That makes plenty of sense in certain cultural contexts where, you know, a person is Catholic because the grandparents are Catholic, the great-grandparents are Catholic, they came over, you know, through Ellis Island or whatever, but they don't go to Mass. Right, they don't believe it.
2: Right,
1: you
2: right.
1: Know? But
2: yeah.
1: You know, if you go to the hospital, they're going to check the box for Catholic.
2: Sure,
1: you know, I mean, you know, Vito Corleone was Catholic.

0: Yeah.
1: You know, I mean, if you see my point. All right. Now, if you look at mass-going Catholics, you get a completely different perspective.
0: Totally.
1: You get a completely different perspective, right? Politically, culturally, divorce rates, all of it. You know, abortion, contraception.
0: Yep, yep.
1: It's all different when you have people who actually go to Mass and who practice the faith, okay? Now, interestingly, you know, where is the demographic Catholic growth in the United States? It's in the Bible Belt.
0: Yep, yep.
1: Right? And I'm looking around at Alabama politics, and I'm like, yeah, we're really tilting to the left down here.
0: You
1: know?
0: Not exactly.
1: So I really, you know, I think all that is, these are all factors, okay? Yeah, that's what I have to say.
0: I, too, have a family member by marriage, and this fellow, he would consider himself a Catholic, and yet he is not. He's not walked into a Catholic church in at least 10 or 15 years, and he's very much on the left side. But if a pollster, which is what this goes to,
1: exactly.
0: If a pollster were to come to him, he would say, oh, yeah, I'm a Catholic.
1: Sure, sure.
0: So, yeah.
1: And my relative that I talked about, right, I mean, who would dissent on pretty much the entire history of magisterial teaching on anything to do with ethics other than, say, you know, the kind of, you know, pro-labor, you know,
0: sure,
1: kind of issues, right?
0: Sure.
1: Would absolutely check the box as Catholic,
0: yeah,
1: on a poll, right?
0: Mark, is that helpful for you? Mark, is that helpful for
1: there,
0: you?
1: Mark.
2: Yes and no.
1: Okay, what did I not get to?
2: I saw where you were going with the divorce thing in Alabama, and that, I understand context, I do. It just makes me wonder, are priests letting the inmates run the asylum in some of these areas?
1: Oh, yeah. Sure.
2: Yeah.
1: Yeah, I mean, so if you want me to opine.
2: Yeah, you and I are both ex-Protestants, so we understand how Protestant parishes, the tithing, and let's grow, and let's get people signed up, and let's build this business.
1: I'm hoping
2: that's not creeping into our church today.
1: No. Okay, I get the point. Okay, so if you want me to talk about sort of like Catholic bureaucracy and how that translates into philosophy of ministry and preaching, yeah, that's a whole different can of worms, right? And there are things in Catholic ecclesial culture that I would definitely criticize, and I think this is nothing made this more apparent than the early 2000s in Boston when we had the revelations about the clergy sex abuse scandal, and it turned out that it wasn't just a few bad apples. It was actually a systemic problem that was facilitated by a secretive hierarchy that wanted to protect itself from criticism and accountability, right? And so, you know, the sin of Catholics, to which we are always prone, is, of course, this sin of clericalism. And it leads to all kinds of dysfunction in Catholic ministry. Now, everything that you've just said about, you know, the way Protestant church organization sometimes happens is also true. It comes with different signs of dysfunction. So, I mean, when I was in seminary in the Protestant church, you know, you had to pay your own way. I mean, Catholic vocations don't pay their own way. The diocese pays you. You pay your own way. And, of course, when you get out, you know, you're not dependent on some bishop to ordain you or not ordain you or kick you out. You just get a degree in hand. You get an MDiv in hand. And then if you're in a denomination, you know, you try to get ordained in your denomination, or you can go start your own, or you can go plant a church in a storefront, or, you know, you audition for a job. And in consequence, it facilitates a kind of entrepreneurial spirit among seminary grads, and they compete on talent, right? And that's really what's up for competition, right? You compete on talent. Are you a good preacher? Are you a good organizer? And like any good venture capitalist, what happens is, you know, 100 of these guys leave seminary, and a lot of them are going to wash out and you know, bust it and fail. But you'll have, you know, 3 or 4, handful, 10, 15 guys that are extraordinarily talented, and they can draw a crowd. And the next thing you know, money follows success, and then they have a megachurch on their hands, right? That is definitely a model of ministry. And so when you look at demographically what's happening in Protestantism, mainline Protestantism is just withering on the vine. And I've read the data on this, and I can't remember the exact numbers, but it's huge. The percentage of practicing Protestants in the

0: country today that actually go to mega churches is just enormous. I mean, mega churches are a minority in terms of the actual number of churches still, but obviously, but in terms of the percentage of population that worships in one of those churches, it's just mammoth. It's mammoth, right? Now, you know, that comes with, obviously, you have the lights and the glitter and the fancy preaching and the, you know, the very good communication style, and sometimes you have really active programming. But there's also a huge spiritual cost to pay there. I mean, you get into the whole cult of personality thing. And then what we now know, if we've been at this long enough, is that there's been so many crash and burn scandals that have come out of the megachurch industry. And the dynamics are different because it's not, you know, it's not an ecclesial hierarchy that's sustained by, you know, the theology of apostolic succession. It's one that's sustained by talent and glitz, but it still is prone to certain kind of manipulation and abuse and dehumanizing and so forth. So, I mean, each model has its problems. As Catholics, we just need to be aware of our ecclesiology and be continually at work on reforming it from the inside so that we don't commit these sins.
1: Mark, thanks so much for your phone call. Call to Communion here on EWTN. 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And you know what? They really are. When I listen to one of these programs with Mother, it's like she recorded last week.
0: Oh, yeah.
1: It's absolutely incredible. Let's go to Donna now in Pompano Beach, listening on the EWTN app. Hey there, Donna. What's on your mind today?
2: Good afternoon, Dr. David Andrews. When it comes to the order of the priesthood, what is the difference between Augustinian, Benedictine, Dominican, Franciscan, and Jesuit?
1: Okay.
0: Yeah, sure, I can do that. Okay, so the first major division you need to be aware of in consecrated life is not between individual orders. It's between types of consecrated life, and they basically fall into two types. There are monastic orders, and this is classically Benedictine and all the offshoots of Benedictines like Cistercians and Trappists, okay, but the classic Benedictine, and that is men and women who are pledged to a particular monastery to give their lives in prayer and work, right? And so, although monasteries and Benedictine convents have been involved in and continue to be involved in service to their community, their primary vocation is to the life of prayer and work internal to the monastery, and the monastery is conceived of as a kind of school for the training of the soul to get to heaven, right? And so if you ever read the Benedictine rule, it's basically a rule on how do you live in community in such a way as to encourage virtue and to discourage vice, right? And to spend time in prayer and sacramental life and so forth. And part of the vow is you take a vow of stability. So you're vowed to that monastery and you're going to stay there. You're going to spend your life there, right? And that's the form of monasticism that was most prominent basically for the first 1,000 years of the church. Now, in the 12th century and 13th century, you see another form of religious life emerge. And what happened, and this is a kind of uniquely Western phenomenon, when you had the growth of towns and cities in a money economy, and European economics developed to the point where people actually could live as beggars. Right, I mean, you can't live as a beggar in a hunter-gatherer culture, right? I mean, you know, what are you going to stand out there with a hat and wait for people to put fish in it? I mean, I don't, you know. and then you had others that began to be uncomfortable with things like, you know, the disparity of incomes, you know, wealth inequality, and things like that, and conscious of Jesus's teaching about the dangers of wealth, people that wanted to live a life of voluntary poverty, and to preach Christ's example of the poor and the care of the poor. And they weren't doing this in the context of a monastery. They were just doing it, right? And it became controversial because some of these people had heterodox ideas. and they would go out on street corners and preach their strange ideas, and it would be disruptive. And so the church was kind of opposed to that until there was a young man by the name of Francis, of course, who lived in the town of Assisi, where Tom has recently visited.
1: Yes.
0: And Francis

little man from Assisi was going to rebuild the church. And so he calls Francis back in and says, okay, I'm going to let you guys do it, but I have a few restrictions. I want you to take the tonsure, which is the sign of monastic life. You're part of the church. You're in an ecclesial order. Francis became a deacon, so he had the right to preach. And so thus, what's called the mendicant orders were authorized by the church. Now, you can't understand how different the mendicant orders were from the monastic orders. But the monastic orders by this time were, 800 years old, and they were revered. And those monasteries, because of their stability, some of them had acquired great wealth and property. You know, they had huge lands that they farmed and this kind of thing. Now, they were still a benefit to the community because they were doing things like irrigating those, draining swamps and irrigating those lands and inventing methods of agriculture and actually capitalism. But again, their primary focus was not going out and preaching the gospel or tending to the poor. Francis didn't care a fig about agriculture. He wanted to go hug lepers and live the example of Christ in the streets and preach the gospel to people. And so it was a very different form of life. And so the Franciscan order, really the first of the mendicant orders, was this call to travel the world preaching the gospel and living in apostolic poverty to bring the message of Christ to as many people as possible, again, with under the umbrella of the church and its authority. A young man who was an Augustinian canon, the Augustine rule was another monastic rule similar to the Benedictine rule, but it was a rule for the common life of priests. Canons were priests that served in a cathedral church and lived in community under a rule. He was an Augustinian canon in Spain, had to accompany his bishop through France, also in the 12th century, and he encountered the presence of the Albigensian heresy, which was a heretical sect that was very popular in southern France. And he was convicted by that and said, somebody needs to come preach Catholic truth to these people. And so he got permission, and he, very much like Francis, he became a mendicant, someone who lived apostolic poverty, gathered a group of followers, and created a religious order that was based very specifically on preaching Catholic orthodoxy in the face of heresy, and thus was born the Dominican order. Today, if you meet Franciscans, they still follow the spirit of their father Francis, and they have this very sort of carefree, happy-go-lucky, we're going to go preach the gospel and live with the poor and hug everybody kind of demeanor. And the Dominicans are the kind of, intellectual types who are going to go to school and get big fancy degrees, and they're very heavily oriented towards presenting Catholic truth in an intellectual context. The Thomistic Institute has a podcast you might be interested in that's extremely Dominican. It's always good theology lectures, usually on college campuses, trying to present Catholic truth in the face of a hostile secular world. The Jesuits in the 16th century, so 400 years later, St. Ignatius of Loyola was a young man. He was a soldier. He basically had his leg blown off, blown to bits, and he was recuperating in a castle, and he had nothing else to do with his time. So he starts reading the lives of the saints, including Francis and Dominic, and he says, why can't I do that? And he had been a soldier, and so he started a religious order, another mendicant order, with a very kind of militaristic, not violent, not physical violence, but a kind of spiritual warfare, we're going to take on the enemies of God kind of mentality, and a rigorous form of spiritual training to equip these soldiers for Christ that became the spiritual exercises, and that's a popular form of spiritual exercise and retreats that are replete throughout the Catholic world today, with the special directive that he wanted his order to be directly under the rule of the Pope. And so the pledge was, we will go anywhere in the world the Pope wants to send us. And so the Jesuits became the great missionaries to over there, wherever they're over there is. They were going to go to China. They were going to go to South America. They were going to go to the Iroquois Indians in North America. Any place where there were unreached peoples and there was danger to be faced for Christ, the Jesuits were going to be there. And they were the great missionaries. Along the way, they discovered they were also really good at building schools. And that one of the best ways into the heart of the local community was to give a really good education. And today, Jesuit schools are, some of the top educational institutions throughout the world. And sure, they continue to be. So that's a big part of their charism. So someone who's discerning religious life says, I'd like to live a life of poverty, chastity, obedience in community. That's great. The next question they need to ask is, what kind of religious life do I live? Am I someone who's just given to the life

0: of prayer and contemplation, maybe I'll become a Benedictine or a Carthusian or a Trappist or a Cistercian. Am I someone who wants to, you know, go work directly with the poor? Maybe I want to be a Franciscan. Maybe I want to be a professor of theology or engage in apologetics in a very sort of forward-looking way. I'll go become a Dominican. You know, maybe I want to be a great scholar and teach in a university and model Catholic intellectual life and go wherever the order wants to send me. I'll become a Jesuit, you know. So this is a kind of a brief introduction to Catholic religious, or not so brief introduction to Catholic religious life.
1: Appreciate your call, Donna. Thanks so much for it. It is called a communion here on EWTN. Let's go to Marion in El Paso, Texas, listening on her Alexa device. Hey, Marion, we got about 2 minutes left. What's on your mind today?
2: Hi, thanks for taking my call and everything you guys do. I'm a Catholic, and I just had a really quick question because I will be attending a Jewish funeral in a temple, and as a Catholic, I didn't know how to properly partake or not partake in a Jewish
0: funeral. Yeah, thanks. So I don't think there's anything at a Jewish funeral that a Catholic could not do. I mean, Jews are definitely not idolaters. That's a huge thing with their tradition. So you're not going to be asked to, you know, worship some idol or some foreign god. There are no sacraments in which you would be called to participate. I mean, it's essentially a prayer service, and including prayers for the repose of the soul of the dead. I mean, this is actually where the church got that idea from, was from the Jewish funeral practices. And so I'm not personally aware of anything in a Jewish service that you couldn't do as a Catholic. And of course we have the example of some of our recent popes like John Paul II, who did not hesitate to pray in synagogues.
1: Yeah, I remember Adrienne and I going to a funeral at a synagogue in Cincinnati many years ago, and I don't remember anything that was unusual that we needed to do except to pray. Obviously, pray for the deceased. That was
0: right.
1: Certainly nothing unusual about that. Is that helpful for you, Marion?
2: Yes, very much so. Thanks so much.
1: Appreciate hearing from you. Appreciate everybody who has checked in today, whether it's via texting, the phone calls. We have a lot of questions that we have received, and we're going to try to tackle a bunch of those on future editions of Call to Communion. So be sure to check us out. We do this program Monday through Friday at 2 p.m. Eastern here on EWTN. And if you'd like to hear today's show again, you can do that. Pedro's going to post it for you. 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Hey, Dr. David Anders, thank you, my friend.
0: Thank you, Tom.
1: Keep it right here on EWTN. 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Coming up next on most of these stations, it's EWTN Open Line with Father John Trigilio. 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Thanks for joining us. See you tomorrow. God bless.

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0: I was always taught to believe in eternal security, but I was surprised to read in the Catechism that Catholics don't. How can we be sure we're on the path to salvation, and where is that in the Bible?
1: As you know, many people feel that once a Christian is saved, once he says the sinner's prayer and he's accepted Christ into his heart as his personal Lord and Savior, from that point forward, there's nothing more that can happen that could change his status as being saved. But the Bible says something different. Notice, for example, what St. Paul says in Romans chapter 11, verses 22 and 23. You will say, branches that were broken off so that I might be grafted in, referring to those who lost their salvation. That is true. They were broken off because of their unbelief. But you stand fast only through faith. So do not become proud, but stand in awe. For if God did not spare the natural branches, neither will he spare you. Let's take a look at what St. Paul says in a couple more verses. 1 Corinthians

0: 9:27 is where he says, I pommel my body and subdue it, lest after preaching to others, I myself should be disqualified. The great St. Paul telling us that he himself has to be careful that he might be disqualified. And he really sums everything up in this final passage, 1 Corinthians chapter 10, verse 12, when he says, therefore, let anyone who thinks that he is standing secure be careful lest he fall. Those are wise words indeed for all Christians to remember that, yes, we have a moral assurance of salvation from Christ, but we don't have an absolute assurance of salvation. That's why we are doing what St. Paul said, working out our salvation in fear and trembling, trusting in the grace of Christ, trusting in Him alone. I'm Patrick Madrid, author of the book, Where Is That in the Bible?
1: This is Father Dwight Longenecker. Why do you need to go to confession? Well, it's easy to receive forgiveness for the things we've done wrong. But more importantly than that, one of the beauties of confession is that when we go to confession, we take responsibility for ourselves. Our world is besieged by those who feel entitled and want to blame others and expect others to do everything for them. When we go to confession, by God's help, we're saying, it's my job. It's my responsibility. I'm going to get on and do what I can to change myself and change the world with God's help.
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3: 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In that way, we delight in prayer and God Himself delights in us.
4: This is Brother Florian Pillet of the Community of the Beatitudes. In the name of the Father, and the Son, and the Holy Spirit. Amen. Heavenly Father, You who love us, from the womb of our mother, please send down upon the whole world Your Spirit of light, consolation, strength, and love, so as to help us love, like You, every single life, from the conception to the end. We beg You especially to visit the hearts of all dads and moms and their relatives who may have taken part in a process of abortion. We ask You in the name of Jesus Christ, Your Son, who laid down His life for us all. Amen. In the name of the Father and the Son and the Holy Spirit. Amen.
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6: 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I'm Doug Keck here with our chaplain, Father Joseph Mary Wolfe, as we listen once again to Mother take on some of those great questions from her classic television programs that were so popular and that she hosted in the 80s and 90s and are as popular today. And speaking of popularity, it's always great to be with you, Father Joseph.
11: And always good to be with you too, Doug, and to learn a little bit more from our spiritual mother, Mother Angelica. And you know, somebody was asking me the other day about our habits and why we have the monstrance, how that all originated. And I said, well, Mother Angelica is our foundress, and they always had a monstrance. It was a metal monstrance. So we have an embroidered monstrance on the front of our habit out of devotion to our Lord and our connection with the poor clergy.

0: a perpetual adoration in their life of devotion. And, you know, we'll hear from Mother during this program today. There's no reason to stay away from the Eucharist.
1: Absolutely. And that's the number one, and that's why there's a whole event happening next year as well. Let's talk about some of the topics. If we understood how much Jesus loves us, that would change our lives. I guess don't rush the sacred, something to think about. Your place before God takes priority. We have to keep that number one. And first off, we'll kick off with reasons why people don't go to church. You're a prophet.
0: Yeah, that's right. So a mother, she really nailed it here, because there's a lot of reasons people don't go to church. And she actually lists three that I noted here. Poor catechesis, maybe they didn't understand the reality of what we receive at Mass. Or they see God as only someone you go to in trouble, or you don't want to change. So I think she really kind of nailed it there as reasons why people wouldn't go to church. But she encourages this lady to give good example and to invite them, like a special Mass or something. It's a great, great advice, I think.
1: Right. I think sometimes it's wonderful to be welcoming and to have all those aspects of it, and for people to be welcome and feel welcome. But there's also should be this aspect, and I think that's why you were talking about the Eucharist, and Mother would say, that's really Jesus. Mm-hmm. This is the only place you're going to find him like that. And he's asking you to come not because he's desperately needs you to be there, mm-hmm. but because it's good for your soul.
0: It is good for your soul, and that's what he wants too, out of love for us. And really, we have a duty to worship God. We actually have a duty to worship God in strict justice, because we don't have to be here, but we are. Now, that's not the only reason, because we also benefit from being with the Lord. But actually, he longs for us, too, to be there.
1: Right, absolutely. Let's see what Mother has to say about reasons why people don't go to church.
2: We have a call. Hello?
3: Hello, Mother Angelica?
2: Yeah, where are you from?
3: I'm from Chicago, suburb of Chicago, Illinois.
2: Okay.
3: My name is Joan.
2: What is your question?
3: Well, sometimes I don't understand why people, even in my family, my brothers, my siblings,
2: yeah,
3: don't really understand how precious Jesus is,
2: yeah,
3: and why it is important to go to Mass. And I have a younger sister,
2: yeah,
3: that I'm really close, I'm kind of close to, and it just bothers me, you know. It's like a stab in the heart.
2: I know. Well, it is a stab in the heart, because you know what they're missing, see? Many times it's because they've never been taught. See? You know, and I know that some of the catechisms today are terrible. They don't teach that Jesus is really present in the Eucharist. They teach it's a symbol, it's this, it's that, it's anything. But if you're not taught that this is the real presence of Jesus, then why would they go? So some of it is very, very poor catechesis, very poor teaching. Some of it is neglect. Some of it, they don't understand the needs. See, they're doing all right. They're handling everything. Why would they want to go? See, a lot of us have the idea that God is only there when we're in trouble. Otherwise, we handle everything ourselves. Sometimes their life isn't quite right, and they just don't want to have to face God. They don't want to get that close. See, some people are afraid that if they know more about God, their lives will have to change. See, and they're not ready for that. And some are worldly. You know, there's so many wonderful things to do and so many places to go, and they want to sow their wild oats. Well, these are some of the reasons. But you see, you know, that's what's important. And God has placed you in your family, not to criticize or condemn. And the fact that you feel hurt about it makes me understand that you know what they're missing. But by your love, by your patience, your understanding.

0: by your joy. See, Jesus brings you joy. Not happiness, but joy. And I think that's what they have to see in you. See, that's how the first Christians were converted. See how these Christians love one another. Now, a second thing is that you have received a grace from God that perhaps they haven't. I don't think it's because God doesn't want to give them a grace. They just don't have it. Maybe never asked for it. So I think all that it means right now is that you must pray for them. And why don't you ask them? Why don't you come to church with me? I guarantee they'll go Easter and Christmas. Everybody goes on Christmas. It's the only time they see the church. But they're there. Ask them sometime. Maybe there's a novena somewhere. Maybe there's a mission someplace. And say, why don't you come with me? Just because they don't go now, don't be afraid to invite them on a big feast day. Most of all, be loving. You know, love not only changes people, it attracts people, and it makes them want what you have. So if you show the people in your family that you have definitely have something they don't have, they're going to want it. Then you need to be patient. That's the hardest thing you're dealing with, relatives. Huh? You've got to be patient. That I would advise that you do that. Let's say a little prayer for your family. Huh? Can we do that? Lord Jesus, I pray for this woman's family. Her sister in particular. And I ask that you bring him back home. The world is cold and indifferent. If they don't know that now, they will in time. But let them know that when they come home, where Jesus is, there's warmth, joy, and peace. The greatest gifts in the world. I ask this in the name of Jesus and through the intercession of Mary, our Holy Mother. Amen.
1: And moving right along, next up, your place before God takes priority. That's lost on a lot of people's lives, especially today, isn't it, Father?
2: Yes, and Mother gives them some somewhat tough advice for them right now, but you know what? It's good advice. And if it's good, we can handle it. And you know that we need to put God first in our lives. And there is something that this couple can do, that they can live together as brother and sister, you know, and that's a possibility. And you know that sacrifice actually deepens love? That's kind of a forgotten concept today, that I don't want to have to sacrifice. I don't want to have to give up anything. But you're also saying, well, I don't want my love to get deeper, stronger, because any true love has an element of sacrifice in it. And so that could be something they also could think about, too, as they place God as their first priority.
1: Right, absolutely. And I think one of the things in our ever-ready society and instantaneous society, we lose that idea of waiting, you know what I mean? And the fact that people give up, you know, they put money away, they store for the future, they don't need immediate gratification to continue, which is the world we live in today. And here's the situation where somebody has the ability to wait on the church to see if it can work out that person's particular relationship so that it works for the church and works for them spiritually.
2: And waiting implies trust, you know, that I really can trust God as I'm waiting. The Psalms often speak of that. I waited, and he did stoop to me. He heard my cry for help. The Lord delights in those who wait for his love. So waiting implies trust.
1: And there's not a lot of that these days, so let's hear what Mother has to say. Your place before God takes priority. Certainly was a place in Mother's life.
0: We have a phone call. Hello? Hello?
3: Hello?
0: Where are you from?
3: East Providence, Rhode Island.
0: And what is your question?
3: Well, Mother, my husband is presently in the process of an annulment from his previous marriage.
0: Hmm.
3: I myself

0: have never made any of the sacraments other than being baptized. And for whatever reason, my husband's procrastinating on the annulment, which of course delays me in receiving my sacraments, which I've taken classes for, and et cetera. But I could only go that far. And it's been about 5 years now. And it's very frustrating for me not to push him, because that makes him go slower. And at the same time, when I go to Mass, I'm almost in tears because I long for the hidden Jesus. And it's very difficult sometimes to see.
1: Now, I want you to stay on the phone, and I want our producer to keep this woman on the phone, because I want to ask you a question. Are you there? Are you there?
0: Yes, I am.
1: All right. Is this your first marriage?
0: This is my second marriage, but I have, I wasn't married in the church or anything. And it's also his second marriage.
1: Okay, so you're really, your second marriage is not recognized by the church?
0: No.
1: Okay. Was your first marriage recognized by the church?
0: My first marriage?
1: Yes.
0: No.
1: I think what you need to do is to pray, and all of us will pray that this annulment will go through, because you want to get this marriage right before God. And you really want to. I can see that in your heart. And if you're crying when it's time for Holy Communion, realize that those tears are very precious to God, because there's a longing in your soul for God. You hang on to that longing. But try. You know, I know that's an awful thing to ask your husband and you, but many couples do that. Because the kingdom of heaven is greater than anything on earth. And I think you need to talk to each other and just make up your mind that your place before God has to take priority. Not many people tell you that, but I think that's the question, and that's the answer.
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3: This is a digital moment with Sandra McDevitt. Did you know the term boycott comes from Ireland? The Catholic population of Ireland were mainly tenant farmers to absent English landowners. Charles Boycott was an agent for an absentee landlord. He charged exorbitant rent, which most could not pay and were evicted. In County Mayo, a Mrs. Fitzmaurice's neighbors came to her aid and drove off the evictors. The Irish Land League persuaded people not to work for Boycott, even deliver his groceries. Boycott had to hire Protestant workers to bring in the crops, plus 1,000 others to protect them, thus a loss for the owner. He was forced to leave Ireland. But his name, Boycott, became synonymous with embracing nonviolent political activism. I'm Sandra McDevitt for EWTN Radio.
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5: And thank you so much for staying with us for part two of Mother Angelica answering the call, the radio program where she answers those great calls from all the viewers over the years for a great live show. And of course, continuing on with Father Joseph Mary Wolf, our chaplain here. Next up, a caller where the topic is don't rush the sacred. Mm-hmm. What do you think Mother means by that?
6: I think she gives great advice here, you know, about that you just can't rush into things, you know. And again, we're talking about trust, that waiting is not always a bad thing. Mm-hmm. And sometimes those in the authority of the church do have a better idea, you know, than we have. And priests have guidelines given by the bishop regarding marriage, for example.
5: Right.
6: And they can't just bypass all of those. Now, there's a different ways that priests can impart that. They could be harsh, you know, and cold and so on. But I think that's probably rare, hopefully.

0: Or they can impart it lovingly and say, you know, this is really for the best thing.
1: Right. It reminds me of one time I know in a situation where somebody was told, well, are you going to, you having the child baptized, you're going to raise them Catholic? And, well, you know, not so much. And it was like, well, then why you bother to get them baptized? Mm-hmm. And there's a point to that.
0: Yeah.
1: It doesn't mean you should refuse the baptism. I don't mm-hmm. think that's the idea. But it does put that onus on the person to say, this is not just the magic symbol here. Mm-hmm. This is a commitment you're making.
0: Right. What is the motivation behind it? And really to examine that in your own heart. And is it possible to wait again, which implies maturity, growth, patience, trust? So,
1: and absolutely. And I think in this case, with the idea of the waiting period before getting married, pre-Cana, those kinds of things like that, mm-hmm. you know, you're making a big commitment and the church holds you to that commitment. And a lot of people go into it and then later say, I didn't realize. So let's right. see what Mother says about not rushing the sacred.
2: We have another call. Hello?
3: Hello, Mother.
2: Where are you from?
3: This is Eileen from Dearborn.
2: Uh-huh.
3: I'm just calling about my middle daughter, who 8 years ago was to be married, and she fell in love with a young man that was in the Army, and he was non-Catholic, but they decided this on one of his furloughs. So they went to our parish priest, and he said that they had to complete 6 months of marriage instruction. She said, Father, we're going to be married in 6 weeks. He said, I'm sorry. So, they've been married now 8 years. I have a 6-year-old granddaughter that hasn't been baptized. But I baptized her myself one day. And I'm so disheartened by this.
2: Well, have you asked him to come back?
3: Yes. She's totally bitter.
2: Well, you see, sometimes we get angry because we don't understand the reason the priests do that. Okay? There's a reason for it. They were very blessed by God and fortunate that their marriage has lasted. But you see, the church is a mother. And the church knows by experience that so often when people rush into such a sacred thing, a sacrament, and rush into it on a furlough, that there are elements that are not ready. If we're going on a trip, we take a map. You just don't get in a car and drive. You wouldn't know where you're going. It took me 8 years to take solemn vows. Yeah, a long time, you know. I could have been a doctor by that time. Anything, an engineer. But it took me 8-9 years. It was 9 years in my day to make solemn. Why did it take the church so long to decide whether or not I could take a solemn vow? Because they wanted to be sure I knew all the obligations, number one, and number two, that I could live them. The reason I'm answering, and I feel for you, I really do. And don't get discouraged. Pray for them and love them. I know it seems unfair to them, but it's still no reason to stay away from the Eucharist. I think I would go to that priest or go to any priest and say, why did you do that? And forgive that priest. You cannot die not forgiving that priest. You must encourage them. What the reason is, I don't know, and you don't know. But I think they need to go to that priest and ask him, tell him how hurt they are. Get it off their chest. And then forgive that priest for an injustice. Come home. God bless you. I'll see you tomorrow night.
1: And wrapping up this week's program, another topic, if we understood how much Jesus loves us, I think that's probably the greatest obstacle for us to all living out our faith, right?
0: Yes, and to realize even a poorly

0: celebrated Mass, as long as it's valid, Jesus comes, you know, and we will be enriched by his presence, by his word, and most of all, by the gift of the Holy Eucharist and communion with him. So as I often say to people who maybe are less than happy with the way things are going, if you have those elements, focus on that. Sometimes it can be edifying, the liturgy, sometimes not so. And yet Jesus comes, you know, in every valid Mass.
1: Right, and I think that's the point Mother Teresa to say, you got to keep your focus on Jesus and on the truths of the Church and not get distracted by the noise that's out there or a particular preacher you like or you don't like or the music you like or you don't like. If you can find the right fit for yourself, that's great, but don't walk away from the truth because of some bad experiences with, you know, the aura of the setting.
0: And that's what distinguishes the Catholic faith. That's why it's continued for 2,000 years, because it doesn't depend on the presentation, you know, or the particular priest and his personality. It depends on Jesus, and that's where we look.
1: Right. That's why we should find out how much Jesus loves us.
2: We have another call. Hello?
3: Hello.
2: Where are you from?
3: Tennessee.
2: And what is your question?
3: Mother, we have a very good friend that left the church many years ago when she got married, and they went from church to church, and now they're in a non-denominational church. When we go up to visit them, we go to Mass there, and there are two churches in their area, two Catholic churches, and both of them have altar girls, and they do things that are very unorthodox, and we're wondering, should we encourage them to come back to the church, knowing that when they do come back, or if they do, they're going to be coming home to a parish that is disobedient to the magisterium?
2: Well, that's kind of a hard question to answer. But I think I would explain it to them. Just be very frank. But what are they coming home to? Most important, who are they coming home to? Is he saying a real Catholic Mass? If he hasn't changed the formula, and it's a real Mass. But if it's the only church there is, I would give him a good catechism. And see if you can find a priest who knows the truth and is willing to teach him the truth. And let them, there must be a priest in that area that is filled with the Lord and filled with Jesus that can bring them home. And they have to go through a real catechism lesson again. Do that service for them. Find them a priest who will teach them the truth. And most important, the Eucharist. You know, if we could understand the love of Jesus, if we could understand how much he loves us, I don't think people could possibly stay away. If we understood Our Lady and that great love she has for us, if we understood the Father gave his Son just for me, we would never stay away. We would put up with all the changes and the crazy things going on in the church. It's a crazy thing. To be honest, say there's some crazy things going on, but come back to Jesus, come back to the Eucharist, and find a priest for them. You can find one. But I certainly wouldn't let them just stray looking for what? They're looking for him. And I think it's your duty to show him where he is.
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0: Prayer can take on many different forms. It could be a simple gaze up to the heavens, glorifying God for the beauty of His creation. It could be a cry for help in time of need. It could be a request for some good that you think you need in your life. All these things can be spontaneous and informal. But prayer can also be formal, as in the Our Father, which Jesus taught us to pray, and the highest formal prayer, the sacrifice of the Mass.
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0: So please pray together with me our EWTN family prayer. Today we pray to be the Lord's instruments. Lord, make me an instrument of your peace. Where there is hatred, let me sow love. Where there is injury, let me bring pardon. Where there is doubt, let me plant faith. Where there is despair, let me raise hope. Where there is darkness, let me bear light. Where there is sadness, let me spread joy. O Divine Master, grant that I may not so much seek to be consoled as to console, to be understood as to understand, to be loved as to love. Amen.
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2: 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Why? 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When I was 3 years old, my parents asked me, "What do you want to be when you grow up?" I was shocked, dumbfounded. 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
3: May is the month dedicated to the Blessed Mother. 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
10: Well, the phones are ringing once again, and Mother Angelica is answering the call from the classic TV shows of the 80s and 90s. I'm Doug Keck, along with my co-host and cohort here, our network chaplain, Father Joseph Mary Wolf. Always great to see you, Father.
0: And you too, Doug. And a common question I think that people wrestle with is, when does temptation become a sin? We experience temptation in this life. Well, when have I sinned? Or when have I maybe grown in virtue?
10: Absolutely, and that'll be our third topic. First up, God has forgiven you, God's permitting will, and also discerning my vocation. Let's start with God has forgiven you. Well, is that a trouble for people to accept that God has forgiven them?
0: It often is, yes, especially if they've had a dark past, as this person says that they've had. And you know this story that Mother told here, she told it often. And actually, Father Miguel on Divine Mercy Sunday at our Holy Hour, he told this story. And he told it very beautifully of how Mother came to experience in this experience with the ocean,

0: the profundity of God's mercy. You know, so we cannot hope for a better past. The past is what it is. But what we can do is remedy it by putting it into God's mercy.
1: Right, but the first thing we need to do is realize that we have something that needs to be confessed, repented of.
0: Yes.
1: But then rely on the mercy of God because we ask for forgiveness. It doesn't mean you don't have to ask for forgiveness and God will just give you a blanket amnesty, right?
0: Yes, to acknowledge it, to confess it. So anything that we are truly repentant for and we're resolved to overcome it in our life and anything that might lead us into that particular sin, when we come to that resolution and there's a certain compunction within us, in our hearts, and we bring that to the Lord, we can always count on His mercy.
1: Absolutely. And I know Father Spitzer will always say, if you're getting a voice telling you about how you're not living up to as good as you should be and you're really a failure, that's not coming from the Lord.
0: The evil one wants to discourage us. So anything that's beating us down, discouraging us, destroying our hope, that's from the evil one. It's not from the Lord.
1: Absolutely. Well, let's see what our own Mother Angelica has to say, talking about a question. God has forgiven you.
2: We have another call. Hello?
3: Mother?
2: Yes.
3: Hi, my name's Diane.
2: Uh-huh.
3: I'm from Arkansas, and I love your show.
2: Thank you.
3: I guess my question is, how do you know whether you're being called to do something or not? I have had like a lot of shame and guilt feelings from my past life of drugs and alcohol and sex and you name it, I've probably done it. And except I've gone to confession, and it seems like every time I go to confession, it's the same thing. It's like I feel so much shame, I can't receive the graces from God and everything. And sometimes I feel like I'm being called to maybe share my story with other people.
2: Oh, I don't think you have to do that. Only God can forgive, and He has forgiven you. See, that's what I was talking about. The greatest gift we can give to God is the acceptance of His mercy. The little flower said that. She said if she had all the sins in the world on her soul, she would never lose hope because His mercy is infinite. I've told many this event. It wasn't a story. It's not a story. It's something that happened to me. And I'm going to repeat it because maybe it'll help you. I love the ocean. And I was years and years ago at the Pacific, in the West Coast, and I had about an hour or so time between talks, and I went to the ocean. And I like to call the waves to me. And so I stood way back on the shore, and the waves were coming in, you know, and I stood there, and I said to the waves, come on, come on, come on. And they were just coming in, you know, how waves do. And so I sat there, I stood there, and I said, oh, come on, you can do better than that. Come on, come on. Well, all of a sudden, this wave got bigger and bigger, and I was petrified. I didn't think it would come, you know. And it came, and everybody around me said, run, run. I couldn't run because I was petrified. It was like I was in quicksand or something. And it came. I mean, it came. And it came up to my knees. And I was soaking wet, just wet. And it gently went back. And the Lord, a little drop of that ocean fell on my hand. It was beautiful. The sun was shining on it, and I looked at it, and I thought to myself, I shouldn't have this. It's so beautiful. So I threw it back in the ocean. And the Lord said to me, Angelica, do you see that drop? I said, yes, Lord. He said, do you see the ocean? I said, yes, Lord. He said, that drop are all your sins and failings.

0: and the ocean is my mercy. If you look for that drop, would you find it? I said, no, Lord. He said, then why do you keep looking? I learned a lot from that. And I'm asking you, the Lord has forgiven you. The past is gone. I know you feel unworthy, but that's a feeling. Also a little pride on your part. You can't believe you did all these things. But we're all capable of doing many things. The Lord is saying to you tonight, if you look for those, could you find them? You have to say, no, Lord. I couldn't find them. Why do you keep looking? Why do you keep looking at yourself? You've had a great grace from the Lord, the grace of conversion. That's a great grace from God. It shows how much He loves you. And because He loves you, He forgave. Why do you keep bringing it up over and over and over? People who have abortions do that all the time. You've been forgiven by the Lord God, who is God. He's not a creature that keeps bringing it back to you. We're talking about God.
1: Moving on, we've got a topic that Mother talked about a lot, God's permitting will, right?
2: It's an important distinction. Did God will this? Why is there evil in the world? Well, there are certain things that God permits only because He's going to bring a greater good out of it. And there are certain things that He has ordained. And so, in either way, His will is involved, right? Nothing's outside of His perfect will. And so He either allows it only because He's going to bring some greater good out of it, or He ordains it, again, for our greater good.
1: Well, I think people focus too much on God's will with bad things happen instead of man's will and free will, because that's the gift that we're given that we exploit either in a positive or negative way.
2: Yeah, exactly. That's where most evil comes from, right? From our fallen will. And so it's that's the danger of having free human beings. But only free human beings can love, but they can also do evil. And that's the history of mankind. There are those who did great acts of love, of charity, those who did great acts of evil, and hopefully those who were living a life of evil turned around to eventually complete their life in charity and goodness.
1: Well, I was very interested in this particular episode because there's a saint here. I'm not sure who he is, but clearly he's somebody I've modeled my life after, who apparently has never taken a bath. Are you familiar with him?
2: I've heard Mother talk about it before. I'm not sure who this saint is, but he lived outdoors, so that's a good thing, right? But you know, there were saints like Padre Pio who experienced the stench of sin sometimes when people actually came to confession, and he heard hours and hours of them. And sometimes he actually picked up that stench of sin. So we know that the soul that's living a sinful life is more abhorrent to the Lord than someone who physically doesn't smell too good.
1: Very good. With that, we'll leave it there. God's permitting will. Go, Mother.
0: We have another call. Hello?
3: Hello, Mother Angelica.
0: Hey, where are you from?
3: Michigan.
0: Well, how old are you? How old are you?
3: I'm 10.
0: Good. What is your question?
3: I heard my mom and my dad talking about that plane crash. I thought people only died if it was their time to go. Is that right?
0: I would think so. Why?
3: So it was God's will?
0: It's either His ordaining will or His permitting will. You have to make the difference, sweetheart. If somebody's gone down the street and they're love everybody, and everybody loves them, and all of a sudden a shot goes through the air, and they're killed. That was not God's ordaining will. They died maybe ahead of their time, but it was His permitting will, and they died even before their time, but God will make it up for them. Every injustice we suffer from the hands of men, God makes up in His kingdom. See? And so,

0: Everyone dies. It's bad, though. This, you see, we have a culture of death. That's what the Holy Father calls it. Because now people who suffer, they think they have a disease that might be painful. They have assisted suicide. What a terrible, terrible, terrible, terrible thing it is. And it's that misdirected compassion again. Because I need the pains of old age. We need to be purified by God on this side of heaven. The church militant, that's what it's called. We're always in that struggle, in that battle, before we enter the church suffering and the church triumphant. We don't die because we sinned unless we die without being repentant, you see. We call that the sin against the Holy Spirit. Our Lord answered that question for you. He said, don't think because these people all died when the silo fell on top of them that they were greater sinners than you are. Oh boy, he told them off, didn't he? Oh no. See, we know when we sin. That's why you got to live a repentant life all the time, your entire life. You have to say to Jesus every night before you go to bed, you must go to confession. You must clean. You must be clean. You take a bath every day. And you don't go to confession for 10 years. Does that make any sense? Walking around with a filthy soul and your body's clean. It'd be better the other way around. You know, if you walked around with a beautiful soul and a dirty body, that I think would be preferable before God. We were one of the greatest saints that ever lived. Whew, he never took a bath. I mean, he lived pretty, his holiness was awesome. But that was a penance. Why? He was very fastidious. I mean, he was too fussy. So he did penance by never taking a bath. Well, I wouldn't want to live around him, but he lived outside anyway. You know, I guess he knew. I guess he knew that he couldn't. Nobody could take it. So he lived out in the woods somewhere. But it's a penance for him. But you know, most of us don't live that way. We don't want to either. We should give God the privilege of taking us when He wants us or when He permits us to die. See, there is God's permitting will. And that is our peace.
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3: Blessed are those who mourn, for they shall be comforted. This strange beatitude reminds us that Jesus is challenging us with his ways to heaven on a new exodus. We're leaving behind the Egypt of this world to find the eternal paradise of heaven. When we tend to think of happiness, we tend to think of it in a self-centered way, a possession of a temporary good or passing fancy. But Jesus is calling us into eternal happiness. And actually, morality is a search for happiness, says Dominican priest Servais Pinkers. We're looking to be happy, and a lot of times we end up at dead-end roads that don't lead us to where we want to go. How can we be blessed when we mourn? In sorrow and difficulty, hardship and cross, we are called closer to Jesus. It's God's fingerprint in our heart reminding us that we're made for eternal happiness. Blessed are those who mourn, for they shall be comforted.
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5: And thank you so much for staying with us for part two of Mother Angelica answering the call. Doug Kecht here with Father Joseph Mary Wolf, our EWTN chaplain. Next up, a topic Father mentioned early on. When does temptation become a sin? How about it, Father?
6: You know, Mother enjoyed children's calls in a particular way. She always kind of lit up and asked their questions, which are important questions. And this is an important question that here an 8-year-old is wanting to know the distinction. You know, I've

0: I see it. But modeling it is even the most important thing, to be able to see how you interact with your other children or a husband and wife interact. I thought it was interesting, too, that this woman, she tells a story about this lady mentioning, for some reason, proudly, that her child had stolen a candy bar. I was wondering, was she feeling guilty and wanted mother to give her absolution?
1: I don't know. It's like she almost found it charming to see her child doing this, and mother's pointing out, no, of course, you've got to teach them virtue. You've got to give them some discipline, or the next step's going to be worse. And so teaching them the distinction between what is right, what is wrong, what we are to morally do and morally avoid.
0: And I think what we know with venial sins leading to mortal sins, that the small stuff will get you ultimately.
1: And it's going to lead to greater things. And so learning to, as children, even in the little things, to live virtuously.
0: Absolutely. Let's see what mother has to say.
2: We have a call. Hello?
3: Hi, mother.
2: Where are you from?
3: I'm from Colorado, Illinois, and I'm 8 years old.
2: You're eight?
3: Yeah.
2: Wonderful. And what is your question?
3: How do you know when a temptation becomes a sin?
2: How do you know when a temptation becomes a sin?
3: Yeah.
2: That's your question?
3: Yeah.
2: When you give in to it. I don't know what you could give in to. I'm having a hard time with. I'm glad you called, but I don't know. What can 8 years old do? Say, for example, your mother asked you to do something, and you looked at her and you stamped your feet and you said no. Or you went to your with your mother to the grocery store, and you stole two candy bars. Your mother didn't see you, the cashier didn't see you, and so you got home and you ate the candy bars. The temptation was, I want a candy bar, but it didn't end there. The temptation was, take it. Your mind said, no, I shouldn't do that. My mother will be very, very angry. And it's just a little thing, but I can take it. Look how many candy bars in this store. They're not gonna miss a couple candy bars. Sin. Now you people out there having a fit. Mother said, an 8-year-old can commit a sin. You're right. I did. And you can. Don't give me this stuff. 8-year-olds can't commit sin. If she could steal, then she could commit sin. So you see, honey, the difference is, now if you're going through the grocery store, you say, oh, I want a candy bar. So mom, can I have a candy bar? No. Okay. You still want the candy bar, but you didn't give in. We call that virtue. It means what I wanted, I know I couldn't take unlawfully. Now, some of you parents make a big mistake here. I had a parent come to me one time. It was just kind of, there wasn't, she was here for some other reason, and she said, oh, the funniest thing happened the other day. She says, my kid stole a candy bar. I thought it was hysterical. Did he return it? Of course not. I said, you should go back and pay for it. I'm not going to say my kid stole a candy bar. But you just taught your kid how to steal, and you approved. You thought it was funny. Next time he'll steal a car, see how funny that is. You see, mother's a disciplinarian. You're right. You got to be a disciplinarian. You just can't do what you want to do. Not even dogs do that. You must always know, what does Jesus want me to do? The temptation is not a sin. I want to repeat that. Temptation is not a sin. It's when you give in to it. That's why we have confession. That's why we all, from 8 years old, 7 years old, we need to go to confession. We need to get rid of this load we carry. Because the enemy, not the enemy again, since we're talking about what he does, the first thing the enemy said, oh, that man, that priest knows who you are. He knows your voice. You're not going to go tell him what you just did last night. Are you crazy? Besides, everybody's doing it.

0: Temperatures are different. Oh, did you ever hear that? Up here? The enemy. Say, no, I'm not different. I want to be different. This is wrong. I must go to confession.
1: And wrapping up this program, we have a question. Discerning my vocation. How was it for you, Father?
2: It took me a while. Some know when they're very young that they're called to be a priest or religious is very strong, like Father Groeschel, Father Anthony. For me, it was more of a wrestling with that question.
1: Well, you were a wrestler anyway, right?
2: I was a wrestler. And I wrestled with this for quite a while. But then it became quite clear with prayer and talking to others and different confirmations that the Lord gave me. You know, in religious life, we have a kind of a joke about those who like are just going on and on with discernment, and we call them, they're looking for the order of perpetual discernment, right? There does come a point where you have to act. You've got to take some steps, and Mother's saying, you know, you need to call, you need to test the waters, and then the Lord's going to make it clear to you.
1: Right, perpetual students, you see, sometimes are going for another degree that doesn't do anything for them. And just the idea, I thought this was interesting, Mother talks about young women she's dealt with over the years who their whole life wanted to be a sister, but when they went to live the religious life, they couldn't do it.
2: And that was how they discerned. And that's a good thing. Just because it didn't work out doesn't mean it's a bad thing. No, they took the step. They realized, no, this is not for me. And so the Lord showed me more clearly what my vocation is. It's not this.
1: Absolutely. Important to know how to discern your vocation. Mother Angelica.
0: We have another call. Hello?
3: Hello, Mother.
0: Where are you from?
3: Gillette, Wyoming.
0: And what is your question?
3: Mother, I was wondering, what is the best way to discern my vocation to the priesthood?
0: Well, the best way to discern your vocation to the priesthood is, do you want to be a priest? Do you feel called? That's important. We are called to be priests. We are called to be religious. We are called to be married. We're called to be single. We are called by God. If you feel called by God to be a priest, you feel that very strongly, then you need to make every effort to be one. You need to make up your mind. You want to be an order priest? And what kind of an order? Franciscan? Do you want to be a hermit? Do you want to be a Trappist? Do you want to be a diocesan

0: priest? What kind of priest do you want to be? If you want to be a diocesan priest, then the first thing you do is go to the chancery and find out. But a priesthood is a call. I know many girls that always wanted to be religious, but when they live religious life, they can't take it. So they're not called. But whatever call you have, you're called to holiness for sure. Everybody is. Married, single, priest, religious, we're all called to be holy. So I would think if you discerned, are you called? If you are, then you got to take the next step. And as you go along, you'll know whether you're called by God or not.
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0: We have another call. Hello?
1: I'm wondering how the television network started and what really brought it into being.
0: That's a long story, but I'll try to tell it to you real quick. In 1973, the Lord began to give me books to write, and as a result of those books, our sisters printed them, and we gave them away, and people began to ask me to give talks. So I did, and I got invited to a channel in Chicago, Illinois, that was a Protestant television network, and I was invited to a talk show. As I walked in the studio, I realized how small it was, and I said, "Wow," to myself. I said, "It doesn't take much to reach the masses, you know." I said, "Lord, I gotta have one of these." I didn't think it was asking too much. But I thought, what would you do with it, you know? But I came home and made a tape. Oh, it was terrible. So I asked a friend of mine, and she said, "Well, why don't you send it to CBN?" She brought it there. They called me in 2 weeks and said, "Mother, we saw your tape and we think it's very good. Can you make 60 of them?" I said, "Oh, sure." You know what it means to make 60 half-hour shows? I didn't. But I thought, well, why not try? So we found a place and I made 60 shows, sent them to them. Was on another series when I saw a synopsis of a movie called The Word, blasphemous movie, depict Jesus as a false prophet. So I noticed that network I was going to air it. So I asked to see the manager. And I said, "Are you going to air this movie?" He said, "Yes." I said, "Are you Christian?" He said, "Yes." I said, "How can you air a blasphemous movie?" "Oh," he said, "do you think God cares?" I said, "Yes, he cares and I care. Are you going to air it or not?" Anyway, he said he was. And I walked out of the studio. I told him I would no longer make programs or air them on his station. He said to me, "You leave this station, you're off of television." I said, "Oh no, I don't need you. I only need God. I'll build my own." And that's what you call having a big mouth. But I didn't have the slightest idea what to do. And that's, we made it, we built it, we did build the studio. I came home, I told her sisters, and that morning we decided to build a garage. And when I told them I wouldn't know what to do, I said, "Where can I build a studio?" And they said, "Garage." I said, "Ah, garage." Contractor was already digging a foundation, and I said, "Hold it." He said, "What's the matter?" I said, "We're not going to build a garage." He said, "What are you going to build?" I said, "A television studio." He said, "A what?" I said, "Television studio." We did. It shows all the wonders of God's unbelievable providence. He wanted this network for you in these serious times.
2: Transform.

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3: Hello, I'm Father Benedict Groeschel of the Franciscan Friars of the Renewal in the South Bronx, New York. And we're beginning with this program a new series on the mercy of God in all lives. I know that you probably heard a good deal about the mercy of God if you listen to EWTN. And yet, I've been praying and thinking a lot about it this year, and I thought, well, I'll try to do a little something on this too, a bit more from the psychological point of view. I'm not a theologian, but I do work as a psychologist in New York. And if there's any place in the world that could use a little touch of the divine mercy, it's New York. Believe me. All New Yorkers who believe in God believe in divine mercy. We have to. What I'd like to take a look at today is God's mercy in your life and mine. If you're a devout believer, Roman Catholic, member of one of the Christian denominations, Protestant or Orthodox, or perhaps one of our friends who watches us, watches EWTN, who is not a member of a Christian denomination. I get letters from Jewish people and from people who are searching for God. If you're any one of these people, you are probably distressed and appalled by the present situation in the world. And there's a couple of very real possible reactions to this. One of them is to get very angry. What in the world is the matter with this planet that we live on? We're not on a streetcar named Desire, we're on a minibus named Disaster. And we see culture and society falling apart in front of us, and most of what comes across your television set is garbage, toxic waste, and is all the more distressing to realize that this profane, stupid, garrulous, iniquitous media and use of the media destroys large numbers of young people and infatuates large numbers of older people who should know better and causes them to waste their time and jade their own moral convictions. Well, one reaction to that is to get mad. And another reaction to it is to become sad and sorrowful. And most of the time, that's where I find myself. And in the gray light of dawn, I have to get up and ask, have I joined the fun? Am I, by complicity, compromising myself, going through life, accepting this, putting up with that, taking the other thing in stride, not saying anything, keeping my mouth shut, oh, being a nice clergyman, saying nice things, encouraging things? And do I myself need the mercy of God for that reason? Let's take a little look at the times in which we live. Putting it quite plainly, Western civilization is going backwards, regressing quickly back toward the paganism that reigned in ancient Rome. If somebody told me in 25 years we'd have gladiatorial combats of one kind or another on television, I wouldn't be surprised. It's a cruel and merciless time. The ancient Romans had a saying, homo homini lupus, every man a wolf to his neighbor. the recent scandals

in the financial world, the outrageous cheating and stealing in the savings and loan industry, depriving ordinary people of their life savings, the greed that is in the financial markets. All of this leads us to wonder, do we live in pagan times? And what is much more sinister is the absolute loss of a sense of the value of life in our times. An incredible loss. Starting in the beginning of the century in which we live, because of abuses in the scientific world, human beings became seen more as guinea pigs than as anything else. And at least twice in the 20th century, this reduction of a human being to an animal, to a dispensable animal, has become a political system. Once with Bolshevik communism, so recently discredited, and the other with Nazism, the rise of National Socialism. The people behind these political ideologies, and both ideologies explicitly said they were going to make a better world. Both of those political ideologies and their followers denied basic human rights to life. They used phrases in the Nazis like, life unworthy of life. And so the Nazis not only took the lives of millions of innocent people, as you know in the Shoah or the Jewish Holocaust, but they also took the lives of hundreds of thousands of German citizens, ethnic Germans, because they were mentally retarded or physically handicapped. They were life unworthy of life. This incredible lack of human compassion, this incredible mercilessness, has come home to roost in the United States. Right now, as a result of the decision of the Supreme Court in 1973 called the Roe versus Wade decision, about this time, we could say that 20 million unborn children have been killed. 20 million. And every once in a while, an obstetrician or gynecologist responsible for some of this realizes what he's done. One of the most famous and best known gynecologists in the United States has gone on record, Dr. Nathanson, saying, I looked into a mirror one morning and I said to myself, I've presided over the death of 60,000 people. He at least came to a recognition of the mercilessness of science. You say, well, didn't he realize it before? No, he did not. That was the day he realized it. And this is the horror, because people become accustomed to things. We say, why didn't good people in Germany object to Hitler? Partly they didn't know. Partly they were afraid to know, because if they did anything, they'd have been killed. And partly because if the law says it, it must be all right. Now, in the United States, as you know, in the media, there is a tremendous push now toward euthanasia. Article after article appears in the more sophisticated newspapers and magazines about the plight of terminally ill people. And the answer is, of course, kill them. We even have a man in the headlines called Dr. Death. My goodness. And this is presented as a form of compassion and mercy. I have to tell you that I live with a group of people who probably experienced the mercilessness of society the most. In recent studies on poor children, it has been determined that more than one quarter of all children born into the United States are born under the level of poverty. The level of poverty means a gross income of $12,000 a year for a family of four. That's living on $3,000 a year in a family. It's very, very difficult to do. And many families with more people than four live on less than $12,000.

the year. One quarter of all children live in that situation in an immensely rich country. What is this? This is mercilessness. And it should be pointed out that in the last 10 years, in each category of Anglo, Hispanic, and Black, in each category, the number of children being raised below the level of poverty has gone up 10% in all three categories. We read of the immense mercilessness in the international scene. We live in a century of Holocausts, beginning with the Armenian Holocaust in 1918, the Ukrainian Holocaust 1939, caused by the Bolsheviks, Joseph Stalin. 11 million people starved to death. The Jewish Holocaust, 6 million people. The Second World War, 80 million people dying as a result of the war. And after that, we have this incredible thing, the Cambodian Holocaust. We have smaller genocidal movements going on in different places in the world at different times. We have things in our own age called death squads. And sometimes the sinister reach of those squads leaves us Americans with the ghastly thought that we paid for the bullets. We paid for the guns. The bullet and gun and man who killed Archbishop Romero in El Salvador, that man and bullet and gun was supported by tax dollars from the United States. Incredibly. Incredibly. And so, it is a cruel and merciless time. So bad is this time that Pope John Paul II in 1983 issued a letter to the entire church called in Latin, Dives in Misericordia, on the mercy of God. Dives in Misericordia means rich in mercy. And the Pope beseeched all Christians to strengthen, to deepen their sense of mercy, their hopefulness in God's mercy, and their conviction that they themselves must practice mercy. No Christian can, in these times or in any time, ignore the beatitude. Blessed are the merciful, for they shall obtain mercy. Now you say, well, Father, I'm convinced. Of course you're convinced. But the next time you are foolish enough to waste time watching what comes across most television, look at the entertainment. It's about death. It's about killing people. It is estimated that the average 12-year-old American boy watching television 4 hours a day, as he does, witnesses the violent death of 250,000 people, cumulatively. He's done that by the time he's 12. Then you pick up the paper and you find out that teenagers killed each other, that they strangled each other, that children were shot in the street, all this. You say, well, where does it come from? It comes from your television. It comes from the media. It comes from the exploitation of the need for violence inside the untamed human heart. And what's the antidote? Well, if you're like me, when we hit rock bottom in our personal lives or in our lives as a race, I always grab my life preserver, my New Testament, my Bible. This is the way out. This book, which is, after all, made of paper and ink, records the words of God. The book itself is an instrument for the word of God to speak, not simply in ancient times, but to you. To me. And I'd like to start today, as the Holy Father does in his encyclical on mercy, with the idea, the biblical idea of mercy.

Here's a fascinating thing. You have to get Father Mitch Pacwa on EWTN to be a scripture scholar. That's not my field. I wish I had become a scripture scholar. They never get night calls like psychologists do. It's a lot easier on the nerves. But if we take a look at the Old Testament, we can see that the Jews had many words for God's mercy, which is amazing because the ancient Hebrew language was a very simple language. I think it had about 5,000 common words, which is thousands and thousands fewer than contemporary American English would have. And yet, with this very sparse economical vocabulary, the Jews had many words for mercy. Where did they get them? In response of Moses and the prophets and the scriptural writers to divine grace. They had to come up with them. Of course, I think most of you know that the basic Jewish word for God's mercy is chesed, a mercy that you don't earn. We also call it grace in a certain way. Grace means a free gift of God, and chesed means a free gift of God's love to somebody who doesn't deserve it. It's a beautiful, marvelous word. I love it. And, you know, almost every people in the world will have a myth, a story about somebody who gets mercy who doesn't deserve it. And we have a number in English, but one of the best ones is Cinderella. Cinderella, the little girl sitting there in the embers of the old stove, of the old fireplace, poor and little. And all of a sudden, the handsome prince comes into her life. It's grace. It's a gift. Cinderella didn't earn it. We have that hankering in our soul, sometimes, somewhere, for somebody to give us something that we didn't earn, that we don't deserve, to love us when we're not particularly lovable. Now, that brings us to the second Jewish word about mercy, which is an interesting word, rachamim, which comes from the Hebrew word for womb. It was the instinctive, natural-born love of a mother for her own child. And if you've ever dealt in your life with simple peasant people, and even in New York we can do that, we don't live in the fields and the farms, but lots of people there came from the fields and the farms in the South or the Caribbean. It's interesting to watch how simple people will have an instinctive love, an indestructible, almost irrational concern for their little baby, their little child. Rachamim. Should a mother forget her own child, God says, I will not forget you. Now, there's another marvelous Hebrew word for love and mercy, and some of you will respond very well to this. It's anin, it's a verb, to love someone when they don't deserve it, to love them in spite of the fact. And anin gives us the American English name, Anne, the Latin named Anna, back to the Hebrew name Hannah, someone who is gracefully loved. Could also be the English word named Grace. We have meet a girl named Mary Grace, someone who is loved with mercy. Those are very interesting and beautiful words. But there's one other that the Hebrews have that I have to put in. Believe me, I've used it lots of times. Tzedekah. I hope I'm saying that right. Tzedekah. It means when God speaks, he says, I'll be merciful to them because it's me. Or putting it more in biblical language, I will have mercy on them because of my holy name. When God speaks of his holy name, he's speaking of his mercy, of his

nature. And it's God's nature to be merciful. You know how in the Old Testament, at times, the children of Israel got themselves into terrible trouble, and Moses or one of the prophets has to go and beseech God for them, and God says, I'll be merciful to them because it's me. It's the way I do things. If I can say this respectfully as a psychologist, if we were going to give God a psychological test, we'd have to say that the dominant trend in his personality is mercy. Now you say, well, yeah, but God is just. That's true. But in a contest, the mercy does better. You might say, I'm not being theological here at all. Is God's very nature to be holiness and purity and justice? But his personality, he keeps going around doing things and saying things that are a lot more merciful than anything else. God's justice is merciful and his mercy is just. But when it comes to an apparent conflict in our mind, we would have to say that the mercy is doing very well. And believe me, brothers and sisters, I'm hoping for every bit of it I can get. Now, there are even other Hebrew words, but I think that's enough. And there's the word that I learned when I was an altar boy. You know, years ago when you were an altar boy, you had to learn your Latin. Deum quilatificat juventutem meam. So while we were busy learning our Latin, most of us never realized we were also learning a little Greek, because we learned how to say Kyrie eleison, Christe eleison, which means Lord have mercy, Christ have mercy. Eleo in Greek is to be merciful. And it has all of the richness in the, when we have the prayers of the church, has all of the richness behind it of the magnificent Hebrew concepts drawn from the scriptures. Then is the Latin word. Now the Latin word is exquisitely beautiful. You know the Latin word for mercy? Misericordia. Sometimes you see a hospital, Misericordia Hospital. Misericordia. Cordia in Latin is of the heart. Cor, cordis, the heart. Cordia, cardiac. We'd have that adjective in English. Misericordia is a suffering in the heart for the needs of someone else. Miserie, misere, to suffer in the heart. My old Irish great-grandmother used to say to me, oh, 'tis a heart scald, 'tis a wound in me heart. Yes, that's mercy, is to suffer in your heart for someone else. Now, the interesting thing about that is we're saying it about God. Now, the New Testament, of course, is filled with mercy. Our Lord Jesus Christ, every step of the way, shows mercy. In the parables, the parable of the lost sheep, the parable of the good shepherd, the parable of the prodigal son, the whole theological reason for his life and death is the mercy of God on people. And St. Paul in Ephesians sums this up marvelously in Ephesians 2. But God, who is rich in mercy, out of the great love with which he loved us, even when we were dead through our trespasses, made us alive together with Christ. By grace you have been saved and raised up with him and made us sit with him in the heavenly places in Christ Jesus, that in the coming ages he might show the immeasurable riches of his grace in kindness toward us in Christ Jesus. By grace you have been saved. I don't know about you, but I'm getting old. And the older I get, the more convinced am I that what I need is mercy and grace. Oh, I could sit around and waste my time and say, well, if I had it to do all over again, I'd say my prayers better. I'd work a little harder. I'd
overcome my temper.

0: I'd work on various things. I'd be more zealous. It's too late. You can't do a rerun of 60 years. So what I do, and I suspect many older people do too, we bank on the mercy of God, but we try to show a little of it. When we're hurt, not to return evil with evil, but to return evil with good. It's terribly important, as the Pope says in his letter, that Christians in our time show themselves to be true disciples of Jesus Christ by being witnesses to his mercy. In other words, don't be a grouch for Jesus. There are all sorts of people around, they're grouches for Jesus, and they're absolutely no help. Don't be a grouch for Jesus. Don't be a pill for God. We live in times when many people are badly misled, right in the church, in all the churches. After spending more money on religious education than any other group of people since the first Pentecost, we have fewer Christians around that really know what they're talking about than any other time in history. And this is a time to be merciful, to be compassionate. You know, the church started out with a world that was in a mess, the Roman Empire. It was a complete mess. And people, family life, everything was terribly messed up, debauched, violent, crazy, mixed up with paganism. And when the church came on the scene, it preached mercy, kindness, compassion.
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0: O Sacred Heart of Jesus, filled with infinite love, broken by our ingratitude and pierced by our sins, yet loving us still, accept the consecration we make to Thee of all that we are and all that we have. Take every faculty of our souls and bodies, only day by day draw us nearer and nearer to Thy Sacred Heart, and there as we shall hear the lesson, teach us Thy holy way. Amen.
1: Father John Ricardo.
2: Again, the only reason that you and I are here is because He wanted us to be here. If He didn't want us to be here, you wouldn't be here. How do you know God loves you? You're breathing right now. I don't feel like God loves me. I know God loves you. You're here. You wouldn't be here if He didn't care. Even if you've ignored Him your whole life, even if you're the most heinous of sinners, He loves you. He may not be pleased with you. Because He loves you, He won't let you stay that way. Because He loves me, He won't let me stay the way I am. But the fact that I'm still here tells me that He loves me, whether or not I feel it or not, which is very comforting because I don't feel it a lot. So I know that from my experience of existing right now. But even after the fall, even after Adam and Eve turn their backs on God, rebel against God, God shows Himself, He reveals Himself. We're talking about revelation, which gives us access to the Father. He reveals Himself by repeatedly breaking into people's lives.
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3: This is a Messy Family Minute with Mike and Alicia Hernan. 3 years ago, we became grandparents, and it's just as wonderful as everyone told us it would be. 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
1: Today, we want to talk about the virtue of obedience. Proverbs 22:6 says, "Train up a child in the way he should go, and when he is old, he will not depart from it." We don't train a child the way we train a dog. Our dog may heed a command, but it doesn't have the virtue of obedience. Instead, we approach each child with the respect and dignity of a person who bears the image of God. We consider our child's well-being in this life and the next as we help him or her develop the virtue of obedience. After all, the goal of obedience is not our own self-esteem. I'm a good parent because my child obeys me. But rather, in my own obedience to the Lord, I teach my child to obey me so that he or she is prepared to obey God promptly and with that heart of obedience. We build on our love for and knowledge of our child with discipline. Now, discipline isn't reduced to punishment. Okay, it's much more involved than that. The root of the word discipline is disciple. We disciple our child through our example and our instruction. If you look at Beloved and Blessed, my book in chapters 12 and 13, I cover teaching the child in the faith in much more detail. But for now, I want to focus on our own interaction with the children. Our behavior, our tone of voice, our control of anger teaches our children a lot. Our words need to fit our actions, including

asking for forgiveness when, not if, we blow it. And we don't just hope that they pick up enough good behavior by watching us, though they will watch us closely. We have to use the right words and instruct them as to the why behind the what. We teach right behavior and correct wrong behavior with lots of love, prayer, and common sense. We clarify the behavior we expect. The meaning of this proverb from Proverbs 22:6 can be taken one of two ways. Either train a child in right living now, and even when he's old, he'll still follow those instructions. Or as a Hebrew professor at my alma mater, Gordon Conwell Theological Seminary, said, the Hebrew can mean if you allow a child to go the way he wants without direction, even when he's old, he won't change. It's as if we're setting rails on which a train can run so that the train can reach its destination. No matter how powerful the train, it will be unable to proceed without rails on which to run. The goal is not freedom without limits. That's not adulthood. It's freedom within limits. Children don't know their own needs, but we do. Whether or not they want to, they have to bathe, eat, change, and go to bed by our instructions. They're not totally depraved. That's an abstraction, and it's false. Nor are they pure innocence without self-centeredness. The ongoing struggle with sin, concupiscence, is real, even in littles. Our attitude needs to be one of calm, firm confidence. We are gently guiding a soul, not corralling a wild horse, though occasionally we do see the wilder side. One of our children was a very mild-mannered, compliant child. In temperament, he was phlegmatic, easily directable. One Ash Wednesday, I prepared him, Jeremiah, then 2 years old, to receive ashes. I told him, when I get my ashes, then the priest will touch your forehead too, and you will get yours. However, in the Mass, after giving me my ashes, the priest refused to touch Jeremiah's forehead, saying, no, he doesn't get any. Children, don't sin. My normally compliant child screamed all the way back to the pew, I want my ashes. Give me my ashes. I hope the priest was listening as he quickly disproved the priest's theory. Every interaction we have with a child is an act of formation. Will we form her to be patient or impatient, kind or unkind, generous or stingy? Will we persist in this task year after year, knowing that it will produce good fruit, though it will take time? Proverbs 19:18 says, quote, discipline your son while there is hope. Do not set your heart on his destruction, end quote. If we grow weary of guiding our child, we consign him to destruction. If we endure through the challenges, we can expect maturity. The bad news is it is harder to impose boundaries after a child has been poorly disciplined. The good news is it's never too late to work on discipline techniques and recommit to follow through. I saw an analogy of this when we planted tomatoes one summer. You know, tomato cages create supports that help plants thrive. It limits the access to the bugs because the leaves aren't on the ground, and it makes weeding and harvesting easier. Without supports, the plants grow, but they don't bear much fruit. However, it's never too late to add supports. Now, sometimes damage will occur when you're trying to fit the sprawling limbs inside the boundaries of the wire cages, but better fruit will come. Parents who discipline their children provide support children need to thrive, but the later they start, the harder it is to make the adjustments. What are important lifelong goals we have for children? Well, I want to recommend that you consider reading through and praying through the book of Proverbs. It has rich resources of tips for parenting, both warnings and blessings. I have a friend who she and her husband read a chapter every night of the month. So there are 31 chapters in Proverbs. So every month you could get through at least 30. And they would pray for their children and look for some insight, some verse that they could apply to each child.

in their prayer together. Proverbs, as I said, is rich, and I'm only going to draw from the first six chapters, but I want to read a handful of verses that I think are instructive for us as parents. Proverbs 1:8, quote, "Hear, my son, your father's instruction, and reject not your mother's teaching, for they are a fair garland for your head and pendants for your neck," end quote. Parents' teachings are not burdensome shackles, but they will enhance every child, like a crown or like a fair garland around their neck. Proverbs 2:1-6, quote, "My son, if you receive my words and treasure up my commandments with you, making your ear attentive to wisdom and inclining your heart to understanding, yes, if you cry out for insight and raise your voice for understanding, if you seek it like silver and search for it for hidden treasures, then you will understand the fear of the Lord and find the knowledge of God. For the Lord gives wisdom. From his mouth comes knowledge and understanding. He stores up sound wisdom for the upright. He is a shield to those who walk in integrity, guarding the paths of justice and preserving the way of his saints," end quote. What is gained through obedience? Wisdom, understanding, insight. Proverbs 3:21-22, quote, "My son, keep sound wisdom and discretion. Let them not escape from your sight, and they will be life for your soul and adornment for your neck," end quote. The wisdom and discretion that we need for our children's well-being, for the life-giving spiritual quality of their souls, is available in part as they learn obedience, this beautiful virtue of obedience from us. Proverbs 4:1-5, quote, "Hear, O sons, a father's instruction, and be attentive that you may gain insight. For I give you good precepts. Do not forsake my teaching. When I was a son with my father, tender, the only one in the sight of my mother, he taught me and said to me, 'Let your heart hold fast my words. Keep my commandments and live. Do not forget and do not turn away from the words of my mouth. Get wisdom, get insight,'" end quote. So just as the father learned from his own father, which would now he's communicating to the grandchild, so the father is instructing the son with the same life-giving commands. He embraced them as a child, having been taught by his father. He's now teaching his son, presumably preparing his son to mature into this and then be able to share the same instructions with his own son. Proverbs 5:1-2 and verse 7. "My son," quote, "be attentive to my wisdom. Incline your ear to my understanding that you may keep discretion and your lips may guard knowledge," end quote. Children are to choose to follow parents' wisdom and understanding. They're to desire to obey for all of the good fruit it will bear. And depending on the age of your children, they may not be ready to understand that or embrace it, but they will get there. Trust me, they will get there. Proverbs 6:20-23, quote, "My son, keep your father's commandment and forsake not your mother's teaching, for the commandment is a lamp and the teaching a light, and the reproofs of discipline are the way of life," end quote. As parents, we're pointing beyond ourselves so that discipline becomes their way of life. And what do we desire most of all for our children? That they will understand and know and love God. They will enjoy a long life, abundant welfare, and rich spiritual life. That they will find favor with God and man and gain wisdom to live moral lives. All of these marvelous goals are linked to the virtue of obedience. We guide our children's growth in virtue by small degrees. We can miss it if we don't pay enough attention. So prayer is one of those keys to sensitizing our heart and picking up on those insights. We want to gain wisdom and insight ourselves so that we can parent each child that much better, week after week. And scripture will also give us a way to pray for each child and insight into how to guide them. For a period of time, once a week, I recorded a specific prayer for character development for each child. The next week, I looked over that journal and I thanked God for the answers to that prayer, and then I wrote down new challenges. Sometimes

I document strengths and weaknesses that I see emerging as well. I refer to these prayers as shoehorn prayers. Now, I don't know how many of you even know what a shoehorn is, but my father had very good wingtip shoes. But to get his feet into them easily, he would use a shoehorn along his heel, and then his foot would slide into that tight space. And I think of these little prayers as shoehorn prayers, where we ease the transition in the tight spaces in which our children are finding struggles, and we add that element of grace into our interaction with them. Praying specifically and noting answers to prayer brings great encouragement to me personally, especially as I reread my journals and I see God at work in them and in me. There are few areas in life when, as adults, we can feel so out of control as we do as parents. The immensity of the task of raising this tiny babe to maturity and the weaknesses we bring to the task from our own formation or lack thereof compels us to second-guess ourselves constantly. I want to describe models of parenting offered by counselors for the purpose of helping you see where you could make adjustments, but it's not to give you another way to beat yourself up. Remember, the evil one is the one who wants you to feel defeated. The Lord is the one who wants you to trust him as he leads you to parent each precious child in your care so that you can enjoy this life together and spend eternity together with him forever in heaven. That's the goal of Christian parenting. These four models of parenting vary based on the demands of discipline and demonstration of love. They are the authoritarian, the permissive, the neglectful, and the authoritative parent. What is our natural style of parenting based on our temperament, personality, birth order, and experience from our family of origin? And what is our spouse's? How can we move towards non-anxious leadership as the parent our Lord has entrusted with these precious children? So let's look at these four models, and you can see where you might fall. The authoritarian parent emphasizes discipline with a very high degree of control. He or she does not express as much warmth or encouragement. Often this parent feels out of control, so the solution is to tighten the reins. This parent maintains high control even as the child matures. A younger child may easily comply, but eventually a child can express anger either in a passive-aggressive mode, because the only safe way is to cause trouble, or in outright rebellion. This child tends to have low self-esteem because there's been such a determination for yielding their will, their spirit. The next is the permissive parent, who expresses much love but very little discipline. This parent hesitates to restrict the child, and so the child feels in control. Though the child feels loved, he or she does not sense the parent cares enough to guide him or her. Sirach 30, 7 and 8 says, quote, "He who spoils his son will bind up his wounds, and his feelings will be troubled at every cry. A son unrestrained turns out to be willful," end quote. When the child gets older, the parent may try to tighten the rules, but usually the result is great frustration. The rules have changed on the child and the child resists restrictions. This child is vulnerable to peer pressure, much more easily swayed by his own emotions instead of being guided by principles. Next, we have the neglectful parent who offers little love and little discipline. The child longs for both and feels anger from broken promises and neglect. The child is caught between feeling adrift, unmoored, left to himself, and yet defensive of his or her parent. Proverbs 29:15 says, quote, "The rod and reproof give wisdom, but a child left to himself brings shame to his mother," end quote. Even when a child is separated from the parent for safety concerns that the neglect can cause, that child longs to be reunited. At the same time, this child's low self-esteem

maturity. The child learns to respond well to authority and to hold his own with peers. Overall, this child understands parental boundaries and values related between greater freedoms and greater responsibilities. This leads to a positive self-image for the child and a long-term positive relationship between the parent and child into adulthood. Most likely, you recognize your parenting style in transition. It's such a blessing that the babies come to us so little, so we have time to learn about that individual person, as well as to see our own natural strengths and weaknesses as parents. We don't know all the baggage we bring from our upbringing or from examples we like or don't like from parents around us. As my mom says, we're all fruit of Adam's dysfunctional family tree. So our own struggles with concupiscence and our spouses and each child's comes into the mix as we pray and think and study and weigh, how can we lead this child to be able to give honor and glory to God? And then, of course, as soon as you figure it out, that child gets older and you find a different set of questions. Every child's unique. How do we discover principles for parenting that can adjust for various children? We need to begin with remembering who we are as a child of God and how God parents us. Lots of love, lots of discipline. That's the key to grace-filled parenting. I think this is a helpful analogy, and it might be a tool for you to think this through. A sports analogy helps us visualize the transition from parental control to a child's self-control. First, a parent is a kind of trainer. Day in, day out, the parent requires discipline and obedience. He trusts the rules of the game of life. He clarifies foul lines and the penalties when fouls are committed. He requires the child to follow his lead. Next, the parent's role changes to a player coach. He invites the child to make some decisions in the game of life. The player coach still calls the plays, but the child has greater freedom to participate in the decisions. Next, the parent steps off the field and coaches from the sidelines. He still calls play options, and he may occasionally halt play, but he allows the child to determine more decisions. He offers guidance and suggestions more often than commands. Finally, the parent, and this is my stage of life, is more like a sports announcer. He announces the plays the child makes. He offers analysis and praise when appropriate. The parent helps the child discern the wisdom of certain decisions. He emphasizes the good, even in failures, and offers advice when asked. At all times, the child is aware the parent believes in him and is doing what he can to help him toward true independence. One challenge some of us face in parenting a larger family is this. We are at different stages of life across the spread of ages. We may be a trainer to one while already a sports announcer to another, and we can trip up occasionally. If we're not careful, we could switch discipline strategies and treat a teenager the way we just spoke to a toddler. And that can cause problems, right? When there's a break in trust from a child, sometimes freedoms are lost so that trust can be rebuilt. And so you take a step back, you withdraw some of the freedoms that child has mismanaged so that you can rebuild the trust and then reestablish those freedoms at a future time. Each stage in life, the goal is a self-directed, principled Christian adult. A disciplined child brings joy to his mother and father. As Proverbs 23, 24, and 25 says, quote, "The father of the righteous will greatly rejoice. He who begets a wise son will be glad in him. Let your father and mother be glad. Let her who bore you rejoice," end quote. Next time, we'll talk about the necessity of fathers and the importance of parenting together for the well-being of each child. Remember, the Lord is the one who brought you together, and it's in the mix of who you are in Christ, both of you, your background, your personality and temperament, your experience and knowledge, your wisdom and prayer, that God will use to raise up godly men and women through you both. He is at work. Pray and trust Him to lead you as you lead these little ones. He's working His plan for your good
and for the good of his kingdom.

0: in and through your own family. We look forward to hearing from our listeners at belovedandblessed.com. Someone wrote, if we ourselves once compromised the truth with contraception or sterilization, we can feel disqualified to talk about the church's teaching with our children. Is it hypocritical to teach our children to live truths we have failed to follow? Thank you so much for asking that question. I would say the very opposite is true, provided we repent. Once we've gone to confession, we train our children not only to obey the church's teaching, but also to receive God's grace through confession when we haven't been faithful. It's humbling, but even that can be used for good. Realize it isn't God who accuses us that we can't tell our children to live truths we have not lived flawlessly. That's the evil one speaking. I think our Lord wants us to walk in forgiveness, and that means teaching our children responsible moral behavior, even if we did not live that well at one time in our lives. We dare not withhold the truth from our children. We have to do better for them, especially now that we know the truth. Let me close in a quick prayer. Most gracious Lord, we thank you for this time together. We thank you for the awesome call of parenting, and we ask that you would give us the wisdom and insight that we need to be able to parent our children well. We pray this in the precious name of Jesus. Amen. God bless you. Thank you for joining me for this episode of Beloved and Blessed. To have your questions answered on the show, please send me an email at Kimberly@belovedandblessed.com. God bless you.
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1: Prayer can take on many different forms. It could be a simple gaze up to the heavens, glorifying God for the beauty of His creation. It could be a cry for help in time of need. It could be a request for some good that you think you need in your life. All these things can be spontaneous and informal, but prayer can also be formal, as in the Our Father, which Jesus taught us to pray, and the highest formal prayer, the sacrifice of the Mass.
2: This is Sister Lucia Traynor of the Franciscan Sisters of the Eucharist. In the name of the Father, and of the Son, and of the Holy Spirit. Dear Lord, we know what a miraculous gift every human life is for the family and for the culture. And we truly regret that much of our society does not understand this reality. We ask for the grace to speak out clearly whenever a baby's existence is threatened, for a change of heart for those who do not understand, for safety for those who pray at abortion centers and lobby our legislatures, and for an end to abortion in every state. Relying on the intercession of our Blessed Mother, who said yes to life, we ask this in the name of the Father, and of the Son, and of the Holy Spirit. Amen.
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5: 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Today we pray for the Pope. Lord Jesus Christ, Son of God and Son of Mary, we praise you. Before ascending into heaven, you, the Good Shepherd, entrusted the care of your sheep to Peter to tend and feed them. Send the Holy Spirit to our Holy Father, the Pope. Enlighten his mind, inflame his heart, and strengthen his will so that he may fulfill your holy will toward us. Console him in his trials, assist him in his labors, and make him a saint. Amen.
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8: 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David shows us in this psalm that we can always trust the Lord even when the weight of our sins and the discipline of God feels like it's too much to bear.
7: Hi, my name's Father Mike Schmitz, and you're listening to the Bible in a Year, where we encounter God's voice and live life through the lens of Scripture. Using the Great Adventure Bible timeline, we'll read all the way from Genesis to Revelation, discovering how the story of salvation unfolds and how we fit into that story today. The Great Adventure Bible timeline was developed by Jeff Cavins and is provided by Ascension, who produced and funded this program. It is day 138. We are reading today from 2 Samuel chapter 20, 1 Chronicles chapter 25, and Psalm 39. The second book of Samuel, chapter 20, the rebellion of Sheba. Now there happened to be there a worthless fellow whose name was Sheba, the son of Bichri, a Benjaminite. And he blew the trumpet and said, "We have no portion in David, and we have no inheritance in the son of Jesse. Every man to his tents, O Israel." So all the men of Israel withdrew from David and followed Sheba, the son of Bichri. But the men of Judah followed their king steadfastly from the Jordan to Jerusalem. And David came to his house at Jerusalem, and the king took the 10 concubines whom he had left to care for the house, and put them in a house under guard, and provided for them, but did not go into them. So they were shut up until the day of their death, living as if in widowhood. Then the king said to Amasa, "Call the men of Judah together to me within 3 days, and be here yourself." So Amasa went to summon Judah, but he delayed beyond the set time which had been appointed him. And David said to Abishai, "Now Sheba, the son of Bichri, will do us more harm than Absalom. Take your lord's servant."

servants and pursue him, lest he get himself fortified cities and cause us trouble. And there went out after Abishai, Joab, and the Cherethites, and the Pelethites, and all the mighty men. They went out from Jerusalem to pursue Sheba, the son of Bichri. When they were at the great stone, which is in Gibeon, Amasa came to meet him. Now Joab was wearing a soldier's garment, and over it was a belt with a sword in its sheath fastened upon his loins. And as he went forward, it fell out. And Joab said to Amasa, "Is it well with you, my brother?" And Joab took Amasa by the beard with his right hand to kiss him. But Amasa did not observe the sword which was in Joab's hand. So Joab struck him with it in the body and shed his bowels to the ground without striking a second blow, and he died. Then Joab and Abishai his brother pursued Sheba the son of Bichri. And one of Joab's men took his stand by Amasa and said, "Whoever favors Joab and whoever is for David, let him follow Joab." And Amasa lay wallowing in his blood in the highway, and anyone who came by, seeing him, stopped. And when the man saw that all the people stopped, he carried Amasa out of the highway into the field and threw a garment over him. When he was taken out of the highway, all the people went on after Joab to pursue Sheba, the son of Bichri. And Sheba passed through all the tribes of Israel to Abel of Beth-Ma'akah, and all the Bichrites assembled and followed him in. And all the men who were with Joab came and besieged him in Abel of Beth-Ma'akah, and cast up a mound against the city, and it stood against the rampart, and they were battering the wall to throw it down. Then a wise woman called from the city, "Here, here, tell Joab, come here that I may speak to you." And he came near her, and the woman said, "Are you Joab?" He answered, "I am." Then she said to him, "Listen to the words of your maidservant." And he answered, "I am listening." Then she said, "They were wont to say in old time, let them but ask counsel at Abel." And so they settled the matter. "I am one of those who are peaceable and faithful in Israel. You seek to destroy a city which is a mother in Israel. Why will you swallow up the heritage of the Lord?" Joab answered, "Far be it from me, far be it, that I should swallow up or destroy. That is not true. But a man of the hill country of Ephraim, called Sheba, the son of Bichri, has lifted up his hand against King David. Give up him alone, and I will withdraw from the city." And the woman said to Joab, "Behold, his head shall be thrown to you over the wall." Then the woman went to all the people in her wisdom, and they cut off the head of Sheba, the son of Bichri, and threw it out to Joab. So he blew the trumpet, and they dispersed from the city, every man to his home. And Joab returned to Jerusalem to the king. Now Joab was in command of all the army of Israel, and Benaiah, the son of Jehoiada, was in command of the Cherethites and the Pelethites, and Adoram was in charge of the forced labor, and Jehoshaphat, the son of Ahilud, was the recorder, and Sheva was the secretary, and Zadok and Abiathar were priests, and Ira, the Jerite, was also David's priest. The first book of Chronicles, chapter 25, the temple musicians. David and the chiefs of the service also set apart for the service certain of the sons of Asaph, and of Heman, and of Jeduthun, who should prophesy with lyres, with harps, and with cymbals. The list of those who did the work and of their duties was, of the sons of Asaph, Zakur, Joseph, Nethaniah, and Asherelah. Sons of Asaph, under the direction of Asaph, who prophesied under the direction of the king. Of Jeduthun, the sons of Jeduthun, Gedaliah, Zerai, Jeshiah, Shimei, Hashabiah, and Mattathiah. 6. Under the direction of their father, Jeduthun, who prophesied with the lyre in thanksgiving and praise to the Lord. Of Heman, the sons of Heman, Bukiah, Mattaniah, Uziel, Shebuel, and Jeremoth, Hananiah, Hanani, Eliatha, Gidalti, and Ramamti Ezer, Joshpekashah, Malothai, Hothir, Mahazioth. All these were the sons of Heman, the king's seer, according to the promise of God to exalt him. For God had given Heman 14 sons and 3 daughters. They were all under the direction of their father in the music in the house of the Lord, with cymbals, harps, and lyres for the service of the house of God. Asaph, Jeduthun, and Heman were under the order of the king. The number of them, along with their brethren, who were trained in the singing to the Lord, all who were skillful, was 288. And they cast lots for their duties, small and great, teacher and pupil alike. The first lot fell for Asaph to Joseph, the second to Gedaliah, to him and his brethren and his sons, 12. The third to Zakur, his sons and his brethren, 12. The fourth to Izri,
his sons and his brethren,

12. The fifth to Nethaniah, his sons and his brethren, 12. The sixth to Bukiah, his sons and his brethren, 12. The seventh to Jesharallah, his sons and his brethren, 12. The eighth to Jeshiah, his sons and his brethren, 12. The ninth to Mattaniah, his sons and his brethren, 12. The tenth to Shimei, his sons and his brethren, 12. The 11th to Azarel, his sons and his brethren, 12. The 12th to Hashabiah, his sons and his brethren, 12. To the 13th, Shubael, his sons and his brethren, 12. To the 14th, Mattathiah, his sons and his brethren, 12. To the 15th, Jeremoth, his sons and his brethren, 12. To the 16th, to Hananiah, his sons and his brethren, 12. To the 17th, to Jashbekashah, his sons and his brethren, 12. To the 18th, to Hanani, his sons and his brethren, 12. To the 19th, to Melathai, his sons and his brethren, 12. To the 20th, to Eliathah, his sons and his brethren, 12. To the 21st, to Hothir, his sons and his brethren, 12. To the 22nd, to Gidalti, his sons and his brethren, 12. To the 23rd, to Mahazioth, his sons and his brethren, 12. To the 24th, to Ramamti Ezer, his sons and his brethren, 12. Psalm 39, Prayer for Wisdom and Forgiveness. To the choirmaster, to Jeduthun, a psalm of David. I said, I will guard my ways, that I may not sin with my tongue. I will bridle my mouth so long as the wicked are in my presence. I was mute and silent. I held my peace to no avail. My distress grew worse. My heart became hot within me. As I mused, the fire burned. Then I spoke with my tongue, Lord, let me know my end, and what is the measure of my days. Let me know how fleeting my life is. Behold, you have made my days a few handbreadths, and my lifetime is as nothing in your sight. Surely every man stands as a mere breath. Surely man goes about as a shadow. Surely for naught are they in turmoil. Man heaps up and knows not who will gather. And now, Lord, for what do I wait? My hope is in you. Deliver me from all my transgressions. Make me not the scorn of the fool. I am silent. I do not open my mouth, for it is you who have done it. Remove your stroke from me. I am spent by the blows of your hand. When you chasten man with rebukes for sin, you consume like a moth what is dear to him. Surely every man is a mere breath. Hear my prayer, O Lord, and give ear to my cry. Hold not your peace at my tears. For I am your passing guest, a sojourner like all my fathers. Look away from me, that I may know gladness, before I depart and be no more. Father in heaven, we give you praise, and we thank you, and we know that you love us, and we know that we can trust in your love for us, even in the midst of darkness, even in the midst of failure, even in the midst of discipline. Lord God, as Psalm 39 says, that even when your hand is heavy upon us, even when your hand is heavy upon us, in discipline, in correction, we know that we can trust you. Help us to see your fatherhood in your discipline, to not give in to the temptation to see a tyrant when you are actually a good father, to not see a dictator when you are actually a good dad. But help us to receive the discipline that you allow to come our way, to receive the discipline that you bring into our lives so that we can have a change of heart. We can have a change of direction so that we can become more and more like you, our God, our Father, our Dad. In Jesus' name we pray. Amen. In the name of the Father, and of the Son, and of the Holy Spirit. Amen. So in 1 Chronicles chapter 25, it's kind of, I think there's a really awesome connection today, because what do we have? In Chronicles 25, it talks about the temple musicians, and it describes the sons of Asaph, right? And of, sorry, not just Asaph, of Asaph, of Heman, or He-Man, but it's hard for me not to say He-Man, of Heman, and Jeduthun, which is great, not only because we have all the names of their sons who were part of this, but what were they set apart for? They were set apart for certain kinds of service. What was the service? The service was prophecy in song, like praise of God in song. They're the temple musicians. And so you have these three sons of Asaph and of Heman and of Jeduthun. And then we read Psalm 39, which is a psalm of Jeduthun. So that's, I thought, wow, that's really,
That's pretty cool.

pretty neat. Great connection today. But 2 Samuel, what do we have? In 2 Samuel, we have a rebellion against King David, right? So David has now, I mean, in the previous chapter, in chapter 19, David has been hailed as he's the king. We're unanimous in this. Yes, we want him as our king. All of Israel, they were competing to say, who can claim David sooner? Who can honor David more when he's crossing the Jordan? And they were resentful of Judah because they got to, you know, honor David by crossing over the Jordan with him. And now there's this guy, Sheba, the son of Bichri, who is what? A Benjaminite, right? Benjamin, tribe of Benjamin, same as King Saul, former King Saul. And he claims, no, you guys leave King David. I'm the new king. And so all these tribes of Israel who had just been fighting to be the ones to honor David, a lot of them go over to follow Sheba, the son of Bichri. And again, it just goes to show the fickleness of the human heart. This is us. This isn't just way back when. This is completely us. You know, someone promises more, someone promises better. Someone is, you know, the idea of like new is always better. So we've had Saul, we've had David. Let's go with Sheba, the son of Bichri. And it doesn't go well, not only because they're able to defeat Bichri pretty handily. And how they defeat him is they go to the city, Abel of Beth Ma'akah. And Joab is going to tear down the whole thing. They're going to destroy the city. And it says this wise woman calls and says, listen, we don't have a dog in this fight. Like we don't have a horse in this race. And so if you spare us, we'll get you Sheba. We'll give you Sheba, son of Bichri. And so that's what they do. The people of the city, rather than having their city destroyed, they essentially kill this man who was the revolutionary, who was the upstart, who was the one who wanted to become the new king. And they win, you know, the forces of David, they win. But here's what happens. I said, Joab, she calls Joab, this wise woman. Why didn't she call Amasa? Because remember, Amasa was made the head of David's army. Well, we heard the story that David had sent Amasa to do the fighting, to do the battle. And Joab, who did not like being replaced, I imagine, one would imagine, he essentially sneaks a knife into Amasa's gut. And it says it spills his bowels to the ground. Again, this violent and backstabbing and front stabbing kind of situation where Joab, who was used to being the right hand of the king, basically makes it so that he once again is the right hand of the king by slaying Amasa. One more thing about this, and that is violence begets violence and evil doesn't stop with us. And this is one of the big key things. There is a moment, there is a one verse of injustice. There's one verse of the consequences of evil here. And it's verse 3 in chapter 20. It says, David came to his house in Jerusalem and the king, King David, took the 10 concubines whom he left to care for the house. Remember those 10 concubines? David had left them to care for the house while he took all the other concubines, all the other wives with him. And while he was gone, what did Absalom do? Absalom had sexual relations with them in the sight of all the people. And so he dishonored his father in sight of the people. He raped these women in the sight of all the people. And so what does David do? He put them in a house under guard and provided for them, but he did not have sexual relations with them ever again. Because you can see this place that he knew that would not be lawful to do that kind of thing. But also he didn't want to put them away. They did nothing wrong. So they were shut up. They were essentially sequestered until the day of their deaths. And one of the things that this highlights is we hear this and go, that is unjust. And absolutely, you're completely right. Here are these women who are caught in the crossfire, who are used by these men, first as concubines to David, then as these pawns that Absalom was using to shame David. He used it to shame David by violating them. They did nothing wrong. And one of the things we have to realize, if there's a deeper spiritual lesson in this, is how often others suffer because of our sins. Because this is just one of the things, right? They suffer because they're suffering because of Absalom's sins, and they're also suffering because of David's sins. But here's the thing, is we can look at Absalom and David and say what they did was absolutely wrong. Yes. Now, David didn't do the wrong thing in caring for them, and yeah, difficult situation. But he did something wrong earlier, and Absalom clearly did something absolutely evil. And one of the things we just get to pause in the scripture and allow scripture to speak into our hearts and to convict our hearts, because there are so many times when you and I, we choose evil and we think it just ends with us. It's just my choice, it's my personal thing, my whatever, my decision. But how often do others suffer because of my sins? How often?

and of others suffer because of your sins. And so again, yes, we need to tell the full truth about Absalom, the full truth about David, and the full heinousness of what both of these men had done. But in light of that, we also get to ask the truth. We ask the question that reveals the truth of our own lives. How often have others suffered because of my sins? Because I know if you're like me, if you're honest like me about this, that is a hard question to answer. Not because it's hard to imagine where someone might have suffered because of our sins. It's a hard question to answer because it is hard to face the truth. It's hard to face this truth. We can only do it with God's grace. We can only actually face, I think, the truth of our brokenness with God's help, or else it's too much. It's too overwhelming. And so what we need to do is not just face the truth on our own. We face the truth with each other. And that's one of the reasons why we pray for each other, is because as we hear these stories and we think of these women, these 10 women who were violated and then who had to live the consequences of someone else's evil choice. I think of all the people in our lives who endured the consequences of others, of our evil choice. And so we pray, Lord, help us to never do that again. Help us to never make choices that hurt other people ever again. And when we do, help us to turn back to you, God. Help us to turn back to the Lord and to allow him to make us new. That in spite of our past, to give us a future. So we pray for each other. I'm praying for you. Please, please pray for me. My name is Father Mike. I cannot wait to see you tomorrow. God bless.

0: That was day 138 of Bible in a Year with Father Mike Schmitz. And now we'd like to share audio from a video called Finding God in Darkness with Father Mike from the Ascension Presents YouTube channel.
1: Hi, my name is Father Mike Schmitz, and this is Ascension Presents. So a little while ago, I did a video on purgatory. And so in that video, in the notes, there are some links to some arguments, you know, scriptural arguments, as well as some historical and theological arguments for the existence, the reality of purgatory. And I invite you to take a look at that. I'm just going to presume in this video that that you understand that purgatory is real, that it's a place of purification. What is it? We know as Christians that Jesus Christ, he took away the eternal consequences of sin, consequence of sin being hell. But there are such a things as temporal or temporary or in time consequences for sin. We all recognize this. And this is a very interesting thing, is that we recognize, yeah, there's eternal consequences for sin, AKA hell. But there's also temporal consequences for sin, that we experience the effects of it in our lives. One of the consequences of sin in our lives is we don't love how we should, right? We love the wrong things, or we love the right things wrongly, right? It just becomes one of those things where our hearts need to be purified. Our love needs to be purified either in this life or in purgatory in order to be able to do what? In order to be able to love God as he deserves. Because I know this about myself, that even if I'm in a right relationship with God, right? So I'm in a state of grace. I don't love God as he deserves to be loved. And so what the spiritual life is for in many ways, and what purgatory is for, if it doesn't happen in this life, is for one's love to become purified, for one's love, for one's heart to be able to love God like he deserves to be loved. And also how you're made to love God. And so, again, that's what purgatory is, but you don't actually have to go to purgatory for that to happen. In fact, God wants to do that in this life. He wants to purify your love. Kind of the classic way that it's been described by a lot of like really big time saints has been defining the three ages of the interior life, or the three ways of the interior life. Here's kind of some technical terms. There's what you call the purgative way. It's what most of us are in right now. It's probably where you're wrestling with some big deal sins, but you're kind of really battling them out. You're choosing God, but sometimes you fall back. You have to go to confession because, you know, you keep slipping up. But you're experiencing some highs in the spiritual life, and you're experiencing some kind of lows in the spiritual life, dryness and distraction in prayer. That's the purgative way. Purifies you, right? The second way, or second age, is called the illuminative way. The illuminative way is marked by at least two different, what they call dark nights, not Batman, but dark nights, N-I-G-H-T-S's, dark nights of the dark night of the soul and the dark night of the senses. Senses comes first, then soul. I'll talk about that in a second. And then there's what they call the unitive way. And that's after passing through all of this, one experiences this kind of union with God because they love God as he ought to be loved, as best that they can by his grace.

ways in this life. Okay, so the purgative way, the illuminative way, and the unitive way. Okay, so what is this all about? Well, I like to describe or to kind of like imagine these three ways, because that sounds very abstract, right? Let's make it concrete. Imagine there is a boat, and the boat is on the shore of some water, or the shore of like a lake, whatever kind of thing, right? And so you're not in the boat, but you have to push the boat, you have to move the boat out into the water. Now, in the purgative way, what happens is there's kind of the water, the waves are kind of lapping the shore, right? So every time the waves come in, the boat lifts up a little bit and you can push it out. But then the waves go out and it's like a little bit harder. And so imagine sometimes it's really easy. That's the moment of grace and just be lifted up. And sometimes the water goes out. And it's like, ooh, it's not really moving very far. That's what you and I experience a lot of times when it comes to dryness in prayer, when it comes to spiritual desolation. Desolation is that kind of what you might call spiritual darkness in prayer, where you don't feel anything. So you can push, but it's like, ah, it doesn't feel like anything's going anywhere. And that's the purgative way in some ways, right? Because it's you feel grace and you, oh, moving forward. It seems like, oh, it seems like there is no grace and I'm stuck. If a person keeps pushing in that, they get to this place called the illuminative way. Now, in the illuminative way, there's a couple moments of like a powerful consolation. We might even say that like the tide comes in and it's like, whoa, my gosh, I can move this boat without even hardly pushing on it because just God is doing something in my life with this great consolation. Now, what God is doing in that great consolation is he's revealing to you two important things. One is that he's real. Two, that you can trust him, because where he's leading you is what is called the first dark night of the senses. Now, the dark night of the senses is, you can imagine you go to prayer and you don't feel anything. Like you go to show up for prayer. Like, wait, this used to be really helpful for me. I used to read scripture and set my heart on fire. I used to do the Stations of the Cross and was so moved by the Lord's passion. I used to go to mass and just be so engaged. But right now I feel dryness. I feel emptiness. I'm not getting anything. And what the boat image could be is that the tide goes out. So again, at first there was grace, right? Consolation. The tide is in and you can just float that boat as much as you want, but the tide goes out. Here, the boat is on the earth and you're just like trying to push this thing, but it's not going anywhere. You can see the water and you're like, in fact, just get to the water. It'll be a lot easier. So you just keep on pressing. Now, what happens is, if a person continues to be faithful in that, because desolation in and of itself is not a good thing. Like, desolation in and of itself doesn't do anything. It's when we're in the moments of desolation and we continue to lean into the Lord, that's what does something. Okay, so by God's grace, we continue to act. We continue to choose God. We continue to pray. We continue to do good works. These are things that are combat desolation. So tide comes in. That was the first dark night, the dark night of the senses. Tide comes back in. And again, God reminds you, okay, he's real and he's good. You can trust him. And then what happens is the dark night of the soul. And my image for the dark night of the soul is the tide goes out, but it doesn't just kind of go out so you can see it in the future or see it in the distance. The tide goes out so far that it seems like I'm in the middle of the Sahara Desert and I'm supposed to push this boat and it feels impossible. And okay, now, here's the thing. In the dark night of the senses, you can still see the tide. You can still see the water. Similarly, when we're in the dark night of the senses, we say, okay, I'm not getting anything in prayer, Lord, but I'm going to choose you because I know that ultimately you're going to bring me into your presence. Ultimately, you're going to bring me into heaven. Well, the dark night of the soul is the water is gone. And there's no, it's not anywhere in sight. And the person perceives that they're tempted to have the sense of like, there is no hope and there is no heaven. But even in the fact that there's the fact that I feel like there is no hope and I feel like there is no heaven, I'm still going to choose God. I'm still going to push on this boat. I'm still going to show up for prayer. I'm still going to belong to Jesus. Even if I never get heaven, I'm going to still choose him. And what the Lord is doing in that moment of the dark night of the soul is he's purifying that love even more. That's what has to happen, right? If you're for your love and for my love for God to become the kind of love that can step into heaven, we have to choose him even in darkness. We have to choose him when we don't feel consolation. We have to choose him when it feels like desolation. Why? Not because God is testing you. Like he's saying, like, I wonder how long they can hold on. Not because God is saying, like, I wonder, let me see how far they're willing to go. That is not the point. The point is my heart can't be the kind of heart that gets into heaven if I love God just for his gifts. So at some point, he has to stop giving the gifts. That's why right now, even sometimes in your prayer, there's this desolation. You're like, well, I don't feel anything. Yes, perfect. That's a really good moment. Because why? Because that's a great moment. You get to choose God for his sake, not for his gifts. When you feel desolation, again, desolation in and of itself is not good, but choosing God in the midst of desolation is a huge good.

0: that time of the dark night of the senses, okay, I'm not feeling anything, but Lord, I'm just going to lean into this. And the dark night of the soul is, God, even if there's no heaven, even if like I never get there, I'm going to choose you because I'm not even choosing you for heaven. I'm choosing you because you are God and you deserve to be loved. Now, that's what is meant to happen in this life. That's why if you experience dryness in prayer, like, oh, don't despair. Like that wasn't supposed to rhyme. But if you experience this darkness and dryness in prayer, do not give up. That's the time to lean in and to be able to say, okay, Lord, you're doing something in my heart right now that you couldn't do without this dryness. Let me just sidebar here quick. Spiritual desolation and depression are two very different things. I heard a Catholic psychologist or psychiatrist, I can't remember, talk about the distinction. He said spiritual desolation or spiritual darkness has to do with only with your spiritual life. Like only when it comes to prayer and whatnot. Depression is kind of this pall casts a darkness over your whole life. That's maybe a helpful way that some of you can make a distinction. Am I in spiritual desolation or am I experiencing depression? So what am I talking about? What I'm talking about is this is God's work in your life that he wants to do right now. Jesus Christ took away our eternal consequences for our sin, hell. He made it possible for you and I to have access to the Father in this life and in eternity. But we still have these temporal consequences. When we go through spiritual desolation, and continue to choose Jesus and continue to choose to love God for his own sake and not just for his gifts, your heart is becoming the kind of heart that can love God forever in heaven. So please don't despair and don't give up. When you experience that dryness, just keep praying, keep pushing that boat, knowing that the Lord who's calling you is also giving you the strength to stay faithful. He's giving you the strength to push the boat. He's giving you the strength and he will lead you through this with a heart that's even more powerfully capable of loving him and loving others. For all of us here at Ascension Presents, this is a long video, and Father Mike Schmitz, God bless.
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3: Steve, as a doctor, this argument really burns me up. Abortion is simply a normal part of women's healthcare and a critical element of women's reproductive health. What's your answer to that?
4: 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I simply ask, when did lethally injecting a living unborn child or tearing it limb from limb and suctioning it from his mother's womb somehow become healthcare? We all know exactly what healthcare is. It's treating the diabetic, it's setting the broken bone, performing open heart surgery. Killing a living unborn child has absolutely nothing to do with healthcare.
3: You know, really, if your healthcare kills people on purpose, then you're clearly doing it wrong. And keep in mind that 95% of all abortions are performed on healthy babies of healthy moms. Abortion is not healthcare.
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1: 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You can follow along in any recent version of the Catechism of the Catholic Church. A reading plan and all Catechism in a Year episodes can be found at ascensionpress.com/CIY or on the Ascension app. Yesterday, we discussed the meaning of Christian death and why it has a positive meaning in God. Today, we'll hear why and how the Church encourages us to prepare ourselves even now for the

0: hour of our death. Father Mike concludes with the in brief summary of the entire article on the resurrection of the body.
1: Hi, my name is Father Mike Schmitz, and you're listening to the Catechism in a Year, where we encounter God's plan of sheer goodness for us, revealed in Scripture and passed down through the tradition of the Catholic faith. The Catechism in a Year is provided by Ascension, who produced and funded this program. In 365 days, we'll read through the Catechism of the Catholic Church, discovering our identity in God's family as we journey together toward our heavenly home. This is day 138. We're reading paragraphs 1012 to 1019. We have only a few handful of them, maybe actually literally a handful. What is a handful technically? I think there's 7 days left. We have a week left of this first pillar, and then we jump into the pillar two, the how we worship, which is pretty remarkable. But today we get to conclude today talking about death and this, the Christian view of death, which is just remarkable. In fact, paragraph 1012 begins by saying, the Christian view of death or Christian vision of death receives privileged expression in the liturgy of the church. In fact, the next thing that's written there is from the Roman Missal. In fact, whenever we have funeral masses, we say these words in this prayer, the preface one for the dead. It says, indeed, for your faithful Lord, life is changed, not ended. And that's the heart of this. And for the faithful, your faithful Lord, life is changed, not ended. Because if we've been baptized into Christ, remember we talked about this yesterday and the day before, if we've been baptized into Christ, we have died in a real way. And so there is this fulfillment of what began in our baptism, right? The fulfillment of the fact that we've been buried with Christ, meaning it's completed, consummated in some ways by death and the potential to rise with Christ. So life is changed, not ended. And goes on to say, and when this earthly dwelling turns to dust, an eternal dwelling is made ready for them in heaven. And it's, everything you're going to hear today. We only have 3 paragraphs before some nuggets, 5 nuggets at the very end to just highlight this. But it's worth noting that in paragraph 1013, it highlights the finality of death. What I mean by that is, it says death is the end of man's earthly pilgrimage. And it's the end of that time we had an opportunity to respond to God's grace and to conform our wills to his, to become a certain kind of person, the kind of person that would dwell in his presence for all eternity. And it highlights this truth also that there is no reincarnation after death. It is appointed for men to die once, it says in the letter to the Hebrews chapter 9. So there's no reincarnation. We get one chance, one shot, one opportunity. What are you going to do? Are you going to let it pass? Are you going to seize it? I don't know how he said this. One shot, one opportunity. We also get to prepare ourselves for the hour of our death in paragraph 1014. In fact, we pray that every time we pray the Hail Mary. Say, Holy Mary, Mother of God, pray for us sinners now and at the hour of our death. And so every action of ours, every thought should be those of one who expects to die before the day is out. That's a quote from Thomas A. Kempis, who is the author, the supposed author of a book called The Imitation of Christ. Every action, every thought should be of those of one who expects to die before the day is out. And if we practice for death, like we mentioned yesterday, death would have no great terrors for us if we had a quiet conscience, if we had a heart that was conformed to God. And so we pray for that kind of heart right now. We pray for that fearlessness in the face of death, because we have confidence, not in ourselves or our goodness, but we have confidence in Jesus. And so we pray. Father in heaven, we give you thanks. We praise you. We thank you for giving our life meaning. We thank you for the fact that you see every one of our actions. You know every one of our choices. You know the inner workings of our heart. You have counted every hair on our head. Because we matter to you in some mysterious and incredible way, we matter to you. And our choices matter. Our choices in this life will echo for all of eternity. We ask you, please, help us to make choices for you today. Help us to not make any choices against you. And if we have fallen, if we have said no to you, we ask you, please, give us the grace. Give us the grace to repent. Give us the grace to say yes to your invitation to let you forgive us. Lord God, give us your mercy and help us to be the kind of people who can walk in your presence, who can live in the light of your face. In Jesus' name we pray. Amen. In the name of the Father and of the Son and of the Holy Spirit. As I said, it's day 138. We're reading paragraphs 1012 to 1019. The Christian vision of death receives privileged expression in the liturgy of the church, which states, indeed, for your faithful Lord, life is changed, not ended. And when this earthly

dwelling turns to dust, an eternal dwelling is made ready for them in heaven. Death is the end of man's earthly pilgrimage, of the time of grace and mercy which God offers him so as to work out his earthly life in keeping with the divine plan and to decide his ultimate destiny. When the single course of our earthly life is completed, we shall not return to other earthly lives. It is appointed for men to die once. There is no reincarnation after death. The Church encourages us to prepare ourselves for the hour of our death. In the ancient litany of the saints, for instance, she has us pray, "From everlasting death, Lord, deliver us, we pray." To ask the Mother of God to intercede for us at the hour of our death in the Hail Mary, and to entrust ourselves to Saint Joseph, the patron of a happy death. As is stated in the Imitation of Christ, "Every action of yours, every thought, should be those of one who expects to die before the day is out. Death would have no great terrors for you if you had a quiet conscience. Then why not keep clear of sin instead of running away from death? If you aren't fit to face death today, it's very unlikely you will be tomorrow." St. Francis of Assisi prayed, "Praised are you, my Lord, for our sister bodily death, from whom no living man can escape. Woe on those who will die in mortal sin. Blessed are they who will be found in your most holy will, for the second death will not harm them." In brief, the Church Father Tertullian said, "The flesh is the hinge of salvation." We believe in God, who is creator of the flesh. We believe in the Word made flesh in order to redeem the flesh. We believe in the resurrection of the flesh, the fulfillment of both the creation and the redemption of the flesh. By death, the soul is separated from the body. But in the resurrection, God will give incorruptible life to our body, transformed by reunion with our soul. Just as Christ is risen and lives forever, so all of us will rise at the last day. The Second Council of Lyon stated, "We believe in the true resurrection of this flesh that we now possess. We sow a corruptible body in the tomb, but he raises up an incorruptible body, a spiritual body. As a consequence of original sin, man must suffer bodily death, from which man would have been immune had he not sinned. Jesus, the Son of God, freely suffered death for us in complete and free submission to the will of God his Father. By his death, he has conquered death, and so opened the possibility of salvation to all men." Okay, so there we are, paragraphs 10:12 to 10:19, day 138. Oh my goodness, this is just, again, what's our vision of death? And this is so important for us because every, you know, as we know this, we've stated it before, we'll say it again, the mortality rate for human beings continues to hover roughly around 100%, right? We realize that all of our lives are not only marked by our own deaths, but by the deaths of everyone that we love. And so we have this Christian vision of death, that we affirm this. Yeah, we get to grieve. And this is the reality, of course. We grieve. We grieve loss. I mean, even Jesus, right? The shortest verse in all of the New Testament is two words. Jesus wept in John's Gospel, chapter 11. Why did he weep? He wept in the face of his friend Lazarus, who had died in the tomb. He had died 4 days before this. Jesus now, remember, Jesus knew that he would raise Lazarus from the dead. And yet in the face of grief, in the face of this loss, in the face of death, Jesus allowed that to break his heart, right? He allowed it. He was not impassive, right? He wasn't like he didn't care. Even though he knew that he would raise Lazarus in just a few moments, in the face of death, God reveals his heart. And so we get to grieve, but we must not grieve as those who have no hope. This is the key. We have to grieve, of course, to lose those we love, to lose those that we've given our hearts to lose those who have given us our heart, their hearts. We grieve and we miss them, but we do not grieve as those who have no hope. In fact, if you find your heart breaking because of death, you're very united with Jesus. In fact, you're united with the whole Holy Family, right? Because here's Mary, who in the image of the Pietà, right, received Jesus's dead body into her motherly arms from the cross. Are you united with Saint Joseph, who is the patron saint of a happy death? We believe in our small T tradition, right? Is that Joseph is the patron saint of a happy death. Why? Because he got to die in the presence of Jesus, the Son of God, and Mary, the Mother of God. So we pray for that same kind of death, that Mary's praying for us at the hour of our death, but also that we're received by our Lord and Savior Jesus Christ at the hour of our death. And so we pray to Saint Joseph for that happy death. What's a happy death? A happy death is one in which we have been reconciled with the Father. We have lived

our lives in such a way that we can praise God for his grace, praise him for his forgiveness and his mercy, that we can say that he can look at us and say, well done, my good and faithful servant. Come receive your master's joy. That's a happy death. It's a happy death. And so paragraph 1013 says, remember, death is the end of man's earthly pilgrimage. It's the end of the time of grace and mercy that God offers us so as to work out our earthly life in keeping with the divine plan and to decide his ultimate destiny. This is so important. We get to decide our ultimate destiny. Now, in the next couple days, we're going to talk about judgment. We're going to talk about life everlasting. The fact that we get to, because of Jesus, we get to choose heaven or we get to choose hell. We get to decide our ultimate destiny. What Jesus has decided, what God the Father has decided, is he's decided that he wants us, right? His choice for us is irrevocable. It will never change. He wants us. Our ultimate destiny in God's eyes is for us to be with him forever in heaven. But we get to decide if we say yes to that or no. So we get to decide in this earthly life, because of God's grace and mercy, our ultimate destiny. And when this single course of our earthly life is completed, we will not return to other earthly lives. There is no reincarnation after death. Where'd you get that? Well, in scripture, it's from Hebrews chapter 9. But we know that the rest of the Bible also points to this. We get one shot, as I said, one opportunity. And so what do we do? We prepare ourselves for the hour of our death, like I said yesterday, by going to bed, you know, even by fasting, by denying ourselves certain things, we prepare ourselves for the hour of our death. But ultimately, by saying yes to God, that's how we prepare ourselves for death, by asking God to increase our love for him and our expectation, our anticipation of seeing his face. I love this, again, this quote from The Imitation of Christ, but also the quote from St. Francis, the one from The Imitation of Christ, as I mentioned it twice now, where it says, every action of yours, every thought should be those of one who expects to die before the day is out. And death would have no great terrors for you if you had a quiet conscience. I love this. Then why not keep clear of sin instead of running away from death? If you aren't fit to face death today, it's very unlikely you will be tomorrow. I don't know about you, but those words are pretty convicting. So they're very convicting. If I'm not ready to face death today, what in the world makes me think that I'll be ready to face death tomorrow? There's nothing that gives me the indication that I'd be ready tomorrow. So why not be ready today? And that's one of those lines from scripture that keeps coming back to all of us, right? Now, the time is now. Now, get ready. Get ready for the Lord to come back. Now, get ready to say yes to the Lord. Right now, return to him with your whole heart. This is the call that Jesus has for us, because none of us are guaranteed tomorrow. We all know this. None of us is guaranteed tomorrow. All we have is right now. And so to be able to pray, Lord God, help me to be ready to face death today, that this might be my last day. And if it was, what would I need to do? I think I asked someone that question. I said, if today was your last day, what would you do? And they said, I wouldn't go to work, that's for sure. And I totally get that. That's good. But how would I live with an awareness of the preciousness and the giftedness of this life? How would I live with the desire to say, God, I want to do your will completely today, not partially, not kind of as minimally as possible, but I want to do your will completely today. This is the last chance I have to say yes to you. This is the last chance I have to love like you. And you know, many of us, actually some of us listening today, this will end up being our last day. And let's pause on that for a second. There are some of us who are listening today. This will be our last day. Just, you know, statistically, it makes sense. We have a lot of people who are part of this community. And so we just pray for each other. We pray that we're ready. We pray that we do not die in mortal sin. We pray that we're found in God's most holy will. For the second death will not harm us if we're in his holy will. The second death will not harm us. So for those who will die today, Lord God, we ask you, please be with them. Mary, please pray for them now and at the hour of their death, and pray for us now and at the hour of our death. Let's pray for each other. Please pray for me. I am praying for you. My name is Father Mike. I cannot wait to see you tomorrow. God bless.

That was day 138 of Catechism in a Year with Father Mike Schmitz. And now we'd like to share audio from a video called Do I Need to Go to Confession? With Father Mike from the Ascension Presents YouTube channel.

to a priest for a confession? And I'm like, that's a great question. I would say this. I would say that we recognize that God has bound himself to his sacraments, which means that whenever we celebrate the sacraments, he's there, he's active, he's present, and he's doing stuff, right? So whenever we have the sacraments, God shows up. God has bound himself to his sacraments. At the same time, we know that God is not bound by his sacraments. Meaning, if you ask the question, can God save outside of baptism? The answer is yes, because God has bound himself to his sacraments, but he's not bound by his sacraments. Can Jesus forgive outside of confession? Yes, because God has bound himself to his sacraments, but he's not bound by his sacraments. So if you want to get nitpicky right away, is it possible for Jesus to forgive our sins outside of confession? And the answer is yes. Okay, so get that out there. At the same time, that's extraordinary. What is sin? Sin is saying, God, I know what you want. I don't care. I want what I want, right? So sin is the very kernel of sin. The very nature of sin is, God, I know what you want. I don't care. I want what I want. So think about that in terms of reconciliation. We have this. We have us telling God, God, I know what you want. You established the sacrament of reconciliation for me to receive your mercy, receive your reconciliation and your restoration. I don't want that. I want the other thing. Like, I want the extraordinary way. See how that's not really, it's kind of like trying to come back without really coming back. So that's kind of important. Pay attention to that one. My invitation. Pay attention to that one. I want to go back even further though. So we know this, get out of the gate. God has bound himself to his sacraments. He's not bound by his sacraments. But why do I have to go to confession for forgiveness? Let's take it even further and ask the question, how is forgiveness even a possibility? Let's go even further. How is forgiveness even a good thing? You know, why is mercy even considered a virtue? I don't know if you've studied much history, but a lot of the pre-Christian cultures and pre-Christian peoples and worldviews, they didn't consider mercy to be a virtue. Forgiveness was not considered to be a good thing. Mercy demonstrated that you were weak. Forgiveness was for fools. I mean, truly, to be able to not just forgive maybe someone close to you, like maybe I have to forgive my brother, or I have to forgive my child, or whatever that thing is, a person in my clan, person in my tribe. But to forgive someone just because they asked, or to forgive someone to release them from their debt, that was not, by and large, ever considered a virtue. By and large, was not considered a virtue in pre-Christian cultures and among pre-Christian people. It was actually the introduction of Judeo-Christianity into this world where forgiveness and mercy became elevated to this height, right? Remember, because we talked about this so many times in the Old Testament with the Jewish people, God establishes that he is just, because even that, like the question is, this world seems kind of arbitrary. This world seems like sometimes things go well, sometimes things don't go well, and God reveals himself like, no, actually, I'm good. And what that means is I'm just, that I'm fair, that I'm not indiscriminate, that I'm not arbitrary, but he's just. So God reveals that he's just. In the New Testament, God reveals that he's not, also in the Old Testament, but fully reveals in the New Testament that as a just and completely good and fair God, he also is merciful. And that's we need both of those. As Christians, we need both justice and mercy. We've talked about that so many times. And then there's this next step then. As the Christianity goes out into the world, we started presenting to the world this truth that God is just and God is merciful. And then the world began embracing this truth that mercy is a good thing, that mercy is a virtue, that mercy in many ways is even higher than justice. Justice is still good, but mercy even trumps justice in a remarkable, remarkable way. So let's just pause on the fact that Jesus, in his work, God revealing himself to the world, has revealed not only justice, has revealed mercy, and revealed mercy as a good thing, and next thing's crazy, as a possibility that we could receive mercy. Jesus doesn't just make it a good thing, he makes it a possibility. And then, of course, Jesus makes it a reality, that God makes mercy a reality. And how does he do this? As God, he could have done it in any way he wanted. He could just say, I declare this whole world saved. I declare you all forgiven. But in many ways, that wouldn't be just, right? Because justice is still real. How does God make mercy possible? Is he takes on himself the consequences of all of our sins.
He takes on himself and he bears the weight, he bears the consequences of all of the sins of the world, and not just the sins of the world, but

0: my sins. And he bore to the very end every consequence of every sin that has ever, will ever, is ever, or will ever happen. Jesus bore that weight. And because he did that, he made mercy a possibility. He made mercy a reality. And then he goes on to say in John chapter 20, after he rises from the dead on Easter Sunday, he says to his disciples, as the Father sent me, so now I send you, right? Father sent him to do what? To restore, to reconcile, to bring forgiveness to the world. As the Father sent me, so now I send you. And he breathed on the apostles and said, receive the Holy Spirit. Those whose sins you forgive are forgiven them. Those sins you hold bound are held bound from the very beginning, the very first day after the resurrection. The apostles received this ability to reconcile people to the Father. They received this ability to participate in the ministry of Jesus, in the ministry of reconciliation of Jesus. And Jesus made it in that moment absolutely clear that these apostles are now the new priests. Because in the Old Covenant, the ministry of reconciliation was through the Old Testament priesthood. You see this in the Gospels too, right? You have the lepers, and Jesus heals lepers. He says, go show yourself to the priests, and that will be enough for them. Why? Because the priests will then receive them back into the community. Now, not that leprosy was sin, but that made them unclean. And so how do you get received back in? How do you get reconciled to the community? How do you get restored to the community? Through the ministry of the priests. And Jesus in John chapter 20, he's establishing that these apostles now, they are now the New Testament priests who minister reconciliation and restoration back into the body of Christ, back into the family of God. Jesus has given us this great sacrament to use. So why do I have to go to confession? Well, A, mercy is a good thing because of Jesus. It's a possibility because of Jesus, and it's a reality because of Jesus. He can do it any way he wants, right? He can forgive us outside of confession if he wants, but the way he's asked us to be reconciled, the way he's asked us to experience his forgiveness, the way he's asked us to be restored is through confession. This is not meant to be a burden. This is a gift. That's it. It's not a burden. It's a gift. It's a gift of God's love. The love that we deserve the least but need the most. That's mercy. The love we deserve the least but need the most. And it comes to us in confession. And as I said, that's not a burden. That is a gift. So what's holding you back from letting the Lord love you in this way? What's holding you back from letting the Lord restore you and reconcile you to himself through the ministry of the priests as he intended in John chapter 20 and beyond? Anyways, from All Is Here to Sense Presents, my name is Father Mike. God bless.
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0: why should we pray, or why do we pray? Well, I pray to get closer to God. And I always think about what my patron saint, St. Teresa of Avila, said. She said, prayer is really nothing more than a conversation with a friend. If we think about it that way, it will help us guide our conversations with God, which we should be having as often as possible.
1: This is Brother John Bosco Mills. In the name of the Father, and of the Son, and of the Holy Spirit. Amen. Heavenly Father, we thank you for the sacred and precious gift of life. We pray that every human throughout the world will come to knowledge and understanding of this precious gift. And we pray for the end of abortion, especially in countries where abortion is legal and where abortion is encouraged. And we make this prayer in the name of Jesus our Lord.
2: This is Father Augustine Weta, monk of St. Louis Abbey. God, give us an end to the great scourge of abortion. But until it ends, give us the power to have sympathy for those involved with abortion. We pray for our enemies, and we pray for those who have had abortions, those who administer abortions, but most of all, we pray for the victims of abortion. We ask all these things in the name of Jesus Christ, your Son, our Lord, and we wrap them in the mantle of Our Lady. In the name of the Father, the Son, the Holy Spirit. Amen.
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0: Hello and welcome to Catholic Answers Live. I am Cy Kelly, your host. I'm kind of excited today. William Albrecht, one of our favorite guests, he's on all the time with us. Because he's always gracious to us. When we need him, he is there for us. And in studio with us today, usually he joins us from his bunker in Texas, or is it, I don't know if it's a bunker, but William Albrecht, welcome.
1: More or less. How are you doing?
0: It's a radio broadcast
1: little
0: bunker. Well, welcome to California.
1: Well, I'm loving it.
0: Yeah, are you?
1: You're loving being here as well. It's great.
0: Yeah, you like the price of gas out here compared to Texas?
1: Oh, no, that I don't. But I tell you one thing, the food is real good.
0: Oh, yeah, that's real true. Good. That's true. Oh, yeah. Yeah, especially if you were like Mexican, I think we're really good.
1: Oh, yeah.
0: Well, you are in Texas, though. You got the Tex-Mex
1: stuff. We have a lot of really, really good food. You guys have really good food here, too.
0: All right.
1: Really, really good
0: food. I'm glad we're getting a good review
1: from you. I love it.
0: We're going to answer every – let's do this. Let's answer every single objection to Orthodoxy – wait, no. Every single Orthodox objection to the Catholic faith.
1: There we go. We'll
0: Can do we do it. 2 hours? You have 2 hours.
1: Oh, yeah.
0: Can you address every objection that they have?
1: Throw it all in.
0: Okay. All right. All right. We'll do that. I'm going to try not to give out the number because we're just having a conversation today, but it's an opportunity, since we've got William here, to talk about one of his... your areas, like you debate Muslims, you love to talk about the Virgin Mary. I think that's your favorite
1: thing
0: to do. But debating with Orthodox or dialoguing with Orthodox is also, am I missing any? Those are your three big areas.
1: Those are my three big areas, yeah. I dialogue a lot with Orthodox, a lot. In particular, talking about every objection, every area where we may differ. And we do have areas where we differ.
0: Yeah.
1: But I'm very good friends with many of them.
0: Yeah.
1: Many of them have near and dear friends. But there are areas where we agree a lot. But then there are areas where we clearly, clearly disagree.
0: Well, then I'm going to start with the number one area, the Pope. All right? So let's just get right into the... I'm not doing the peripheral issues.
1: Into the nitty-gritty. You're right.
0: Let's get right down to the real nitty-gritty. Papal supremacy.
1: Yeah. I like to call that the meat and potatoes.
0: Okay.
1: Yeah, you're right.
0: Papal supremacy... It's unbiblical. It was unknown in the early church.
1: Yeah. You're going to hear that very often from every Orthodox. They're going to tell you, well, look, that's really late. Vatican I is incredibly late. That is not doctrinal development. You've got doctrinal corruption, they're going to claim.
0: Oh, okay.
1: Now, in terms of papal supremacy, I like to begin in the Bible right away. I like to go to the Bible. So I'll open up Matthew, as you know very well. Matthew 16, our Lord founded the church upon Peter. In fact, let me go ahead and read. We read, and I tell you, you are Peter, and on this rock I will build my church, our Lord tells Peter. And the gates of hell will not prevail against it. I will give you, singular by the way, the keys of the kingdom.

0: of heaven, and whatever you bind on earth will be bound in heaven. That's a pretty powerful text.
1: Yeah.
0: But they agree. I'll tell you, yeah, we agree. Peter's a rock. But where they do not agree is that that being the rock means he is the supreme leader over all. That is where we'll have a little bit of a disconnect. So okay. Where else do we have to go? We got to go to John 21, too. John 21, 15 to 17, where our Lord tells Peter, feed my lambs, shepherd my sheep. Using a very rare Greek word, poimaine. That rare Greek word is indicative that Peter is not only a leader, he is the shepherd over all the flock.
1: Ah, yeah. Okay. That's so I've never heard that take on it, because I'll be honest with you, I'm more used to the Protestant objection to Peter as the rock. But I hadn't thought about that. Even if you accept Peter as the rock,
0: yep.
1: Well, that doesn't mean that he's got some kind of authority over everybody. You say, well, it's built. Yeah, that's built on that firm foundation. But here Christ is saying, tell me the word again.
0: Poimaine, shepherd.
1: Shepherd my sheep.
0: But here's
1: so he
0: the
1: makes
0: incredible
1: him the shepherd.
0: Thing. Oh, yeah, here's the incredible thing. Any Orthodox you talk to, you'll tell them, you believe in bishops, of course. Deacons, yeah. Priests, yeah. Are they part of the flock? Without a doubt. Well, what does our Lord tell Peter? Shepherd my flock. To be the shepherd over the whole flock. Meaning, we agree. They're bishops, deacons, priests, but Peter will be the shepherd over all of them, meaning that is supremacy. That is a kind of headship over them. Now, what kind of headship are we talking about? We'll get to that in a moment.
1: Okay.
0: But without a doubt, we go directly to the Bible, and we find how the Bible does talk about Peter. For instance, in Luke 22, 31 to 32, our Lord will pray for Peter alone, Peter's faith, that it may not fail, so that he may strengthen the brethren. And later on, we'll talk about how the early church understood those verses. But I like going directly to the Bible. And the Bible, we begin with the Bible. It'll show you immediately Peter has a kind of headship that you don't find among the other apostles.
1: Okay. So, but what if someone says, I accept all of that, but there's no evidence in the early church then, like that the early church interpreted that to mean that there's a papacy, like that's that whole idea of papal supremacy, I don't see that in the first 100, 200, 300 years of the church.
0: Yeah. Now, before we get there, I like to tell them, don't forget to go to the book of Acts.
1: Okay.
0: In the book of Acts, they're having a dialogue, and that becomes a dispute. Do Gentiles have to get circumcised to enter the church? How do you enter communion with God? Well, you enter by being faithful. Now, you don't need to get circumcised anymore. But Peter is the one that lays down that declaration. But here's the incredible thing. Peter there, in the book of Acts, will lay that down, and then one chapter later, we're told that that declaration from Peter is a dogmata in the Greek.
1: Oh, so he made a dogma.
0: A dogma.
1: Called he defined a dogma.
0: Right.
1: Yeah.
0: You've got it right there in the Bible. Peter's declaration, we read, is a dogmata taken out to the whole world. It's pretty powerful there.
1: Yeah, okay. Well, then get me into the time right after the Bible then.
0: After the Bible, real early on, I'm talking about maybe 90 AD, 100 AD, we have Pope Clement of Rome writing a letter to Corinth. Oh, man, you may be thinking, Corinth, we've heard a lot about Corinth in the Bible, right? Yeah. And every time you hear about Corinth in the Bible, you're not hearing very good things. Paul wasn't very happy with Corinth. They're not living very holy lives.
1: Yeah.
0: Well, we encounter Corinth again in Pope Clement of Rome. Not too happy with them either.
1: No.
0: But we're talking about really early on, writing to them as the head shepherd, as the leader, a church that normally wouldn't be in his jurisdiction. And he's writing to them and giving them orders, telling them to get their act together, and telling them if they don't obey him, they're disobeying God. That's pretty powerful words.
1: Yeah.
0: But we're talking really early on, not even the 100s, probably about 90, 95 AD. But you already have a pope writing with that kind of authority that later on, according to our Orthodox friends, is a doctrinal corruption. It cannot be a doctrinal corruption. We're reading about it in 90 to 95 AD. But hold on. Maybe they'll tell you, well, hold on, William. your interpretation.

0: interpreting it that way. I don't agree with the way you're interpreting it. The problem is that we're not the only ones. In 180, Irenaeus of Lyon noted that Clement of Rome wrote a letter to Corinth with great power and authority. That yeah. there shows you a contemporary, a few decades later, is recognizing the Pope of Rome wrote a letter to Corinth, putting them in order. But he didn't only write that letter as an equal elder. He wrote that letter as the supreme head of the church.
1: So papal supremacy is biblical, and it was known in the early church.
0: Known all around. It didn't matter where you were. And we're talking real early on, right?
1: Yep.
0: About 95 AD.
1: Yeah.
0: Very early.
1: Very early. Yeah, we're talking about... that's the same decade that John the Apostle died. So
0: yeah.
1: this is still the apostolic church, really. That I mean, these are the people who knew the apostles. All over the world, there's people who knew the apostles. And
0: yep.
1: still we have Rome already. It's pretty hard to think of that as a corruption if everyone's accepting. They just said goodbye to the last apostle, in other words,
0: yeah.
1: or are soon to say goodbye to the last apostle, and they're already looking to Rome as an authority.
0: Rome is the authority.
1: Yeah,
0: and we find that through all of the centuries, Si.
1: Yeah. William Albrecht is our guest. Patristicpillars.com you can go to. That's his. We can find out all about what he's doing, but his writing is there. Many of his defenses of Mary, of the church, of the papacy are there. If that's too hard for you to type, patristicpillars.com, if that's a hard one, you can also do, let me see if I get this right, earlychurchfathers.com.
0: You got it.
1: Earlychurchfathers.com. 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I do use hyperbole sometimes. 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

0: Welcome back, Catholic Answers Live. There is, I think there is a genuine love at many levels between the Orthodox and Catholic people. I mean, there are certainly Orthodox saints and writers, theologians who are absolutely precious to the West. There are saints and theologians and writers in the West who are precious to the East and all that. But we still have this division between us. And so we're going to solve that today. I am all hyperbole today. I'm all exaggeration. William Albrecht, our guest, patristicpillars.com, his website. We're going to just ask him, address every objection that we can get in 2 hours from the Orthodox perspective to the Catholic faith. We started with papal supremacy. Let's move to papal infallibility, if you don't mind, William.
1: Yeah, without a doubt.
0: That's late. I don't see that in the early church. The consular church governance that we see in the first millennium is undermined by this idea of papal infallibility, which you Catholics invented really late. How did I do as an Orthodox person there? Was that
1: you hear that very often?
0: Okay, good.
1: You do. Right. You hear that very often. But papal infallibility is very, very often really misunderstood. Now, I like to give an example. Does it mean that everything that the Pope says we're bound to? Well, there's no doubt it cannot mean that, because the Pope is a fan of teams

0: that very clearly we don't like. The Pope is a White Sox fan. I'm not a fan of them at all. So he's got to be wrong there.
1: Yeah. Okay. That's an excellent point that you're making right there. He's possibly even a Chicago Bears fan.
0: He could be.
1: Which is even worse. Oh.
0: I'm not a Bears fan, but I don't want to get in their bad side.
1: Okay. Fair enough. Yes.
0: So really what papal infallibility is, the Pope is preserved from error when he's solemnly defining something from the chair. So what does that mean? Well, he's binding the faithful. All of the faithful are being bound, and it's very clear we can tell when the Pope has done this. We define, we declare. Now, you don't hear the Pope doing that when he's talking about his sports teams. Or a random opinion. The Pope can have opinions. He's a human being. But the idea that papal infallibility is a late invention is not true at all. We can tell very early on, it is, number one, it is biblical. Whatever you bind on earth will be bound in heaven, meaning that heaven will recognize the binding decree of the Pope, and the gates of hell will never prevail over the church. So we know that immediately as well from Acts 15, that declaration of Peter, that dogmata, we read that the Holy Spirit recognized that, guided the church through that.
1: Mm-hmm.
0: But where do we have examples early on? We have them plenty. Pope Leo believed that his tome was dogmatic. He believed that was binding.
1: Which Leo are we talking about?
0: Pope Leo the Great in the 400s.
1: Okay.
0: Yeah. He believed that Tome of Leo was binding. He believed it was dogmatic. He believed it was free from error. Now, he isn't the only one. Now, here's where it does get a little bit important to lay out. We can look at other councils as well, where the Pope is using language indicative of believing that he has that charism. But here is the important thing. We're talking about very early on, 400s, 500s, 700s. We're still united with the East, meaning that they agreed to those papal prerogatives early on. Before there was any break, they agreed with them. Why don't they agree to them today? Well, you know, we can get into that. But the idea that papal infallibility would be a late invention is not true at all. We can find it biblically, and we can find it early on as well.
1: So, if I may, I would like to kind of get into that. What happened if there was a general church acceptance, for example, in the early church, say you went back to the 6th century, then they'd look back a couple centuries at Pope Leo the Great and say, yes, when he expresses himself as he does in his tome, then that expresses the church, that's we're all bound by that. So in the 6th century, whether I'm a Greek-speaking or a Latin-speaking Christian, we all accept that about Leo. Now go forward 5 or 6 centuries after the split. What happened that some of the church says, no, that's not how we do that?
0: Yeah, and I believe, without a doubt, a lot of it has to do with pride. A lot of it.
1: Okay.
0: A lot of the papal claims begin to get rejected. But we're talking about later in history.
1: Okay.
0: Early on, they are not rejected.
1: Mm-hmm.
0: And we know that because we can read the letters of Pope Agatho, Third Council Constantinople, and then of Pope Hadrian at Nicaea too, where the church agrees that the Pope is infallible. But not only that, they agreed the Pope was infallible in perpetuity to the end. How do you deal with that? We're talking about an ecumenical council agreeing the Pope is infallible until the end of time. Well, they reply today arguing that that was mere flowery language. Well, there's nothing flowery about it because every council repeats that over and over. And they definitely didn't write that to think it was mere flowery language that they were heaping upon the Pope. No, they believed that would continue in perpetuity, that the office would be protected from error. And that is what both East and West believed until the break. Now, were there any, I want to be fair, were there any indications along the way that led to that break? Sure. A lot of the times of the East and the West were at one another for various different things.
1: So what you don't do when you debate these things or when you enter in a dialogue about these things is say, oh, the West never committed sins against the East.
0: Right.
1: Or you're all exaggerating that. You say, yeah, all that you might have a grievance against, even if we if

0: we stipulated to all of that,
1: yep.
0: there would still be the fact that the Pope has this authority from Christ himself.
1: No doubt. A divinely given office. That comes from the Bible, directly from the Bible. And in my opinion, very difficult to get around that.
0: All right. Well, I think the one that, and we didn't start with this, and I think it's reasonable not to start with the Filioque, the and the Son. In the Creed, every Latin Rite Catholic will, you know, just automatically say that the Holy Spirit proceeds from the Father and the Son.
1: Yeah.
0: And because we say that, you know, in Mass constantly. Well, that's a point of difference between the East and the West. So I think the complaint from the East will say, look, that filioque, that adding of the words and the Son is not theologically correct, yeah. and it was never authorized by in a legitimate way. So it's illegitimate, the whole yeah. that addition to the Creed of Nicaea.
1: Yeah, they don't like the addition of it, and they don't like the theology behind it either. Now, to be very clear, we'll argue it as biblical, and in a moment we'll read how it is biblical. In fact, we'll go into that, and then we'll talk about whether or not you can add to a creed. The biblical point of it. We have no doubt, we know that we read over and over that the Spirit is the Spirit of the Father. We read that in John 15:26. We read that in John 16. But we know another thing. We know that all that the Father has is also given to the Son. And we read in particular that in Revelation 22, we read, "The angel showed me the river of the water of life, flowing river of the water of life, as clear as crystal, flowing from the throne of God and of the Lamb."
0: Oh.
1: Now, that is an early Trinitarian image of the Holy Spirit proceeding from the Father and the Son. If you read the Gospel of St. John, that very language is used of the Holy Spirit as rivers of flowing water. The early church fathers knew that. Ambrose knew that about Revelation 22. Multiple early fathers interpreted that as referring to the Holy Spirit. So you've got that in the Bible as well. The Holy Spirit proceeds from the Father and the Son as well. So it is a biblical teaching as well, and early fathers taught it as well. A little bit of the beef that they have, they will argue, okay, even if I grant that, why did you have to add it to the creed? Well, I don't find that to be a good argument. To be very, very clear, I don't. Because the creed that we have today is not the original Nicene one. It's been added to multiple times over. Added to in 381 and even in 451. The idea that you cannot add to the creed, what you can't do to the creed is remove orthodoxy and put some heterodox.
0: Right.
1: But adding to the creed, you definitely can. It's been added to multiple times, not only there in Constantinople, 381, but it's been revised multiple times over.
0: It's not, in other words, the inspired word of God. It's not like you're adding something to
1: there
0: a gospel.
1: Go. There you
0: It's an expression of the church's faith
1: yep.
0: that the church can add to.
1: Without a doubt. And why would the church not be able to add to it? If the church at that time, when the filioque was added, that was being taught and read all around the Catholic world, but not only by the Latin West, by the Greek East as well. They believed it too.
0: Is there, in your view, is there a kind of way in which, because I know with some of the Orthodox churches, for example, some churches that had different Eucharistic formulas,
1: yeah.
0: you in dialogue, you go, well, what do you mean by those words? And what do we mean by the words we, and you get to a point where you go, okay, is there an underlying theology that we could all agree to?
1: Yeah.
0: Even if we don't have to say, you have to change your words or we have to change our words. And in some cases, we're able to do that. Do you think that there's an underlying theology where Orthodox and Western Catholics could say, yeah, we can make a, there is a way to express this that everybody could be okay with?
1: I do.
0: You do?
1: I do.
0: So this is not a church dividing issue. You think we could...
1: According to the East, not long back, they agreed it was not.
0: Oh, okay.
1: I think that we are a lot closer to one another, that maybe people that are into polemical debate don't agree to. But we're here to talk about, can we bring together the fractured body?
0: Right.
1: As a believer, we should desire that.
0: Right.
1: Rather than wanting pure division. I can tell you that I've

0: believe we are a lot closer than a lot of people may believe. Now, on this particular issue, I believe we are a lot closer too. On the issue of the papacy, there does need to be more work done there.
1: Right, but here we have at least a theology that could be done where everyone go, yeah, if we all mean that, then that's what we can all agree.
0: Without a doubt.
1: Okay, that's encouraging because I think a lot of people think, I guess if you just have a cursory understanding of it and really haven't, you go, well, that's the thing that's dividing the East and the West. And that's not really the thing that's dividing the East and the West.
0: No. A lot of the times you hear particular things we're told, Cy, we're told, well, that really does divide. They really don't a lot of the times.
1: Yeah. Okay. All right. Let's move to a practice then of clerical celibacy because one of the things we know about the priests in the East, lots of married priests. Yeah. So. What about the Orthodox complaint that look this clerical celibacy that you make mandatory? That's not from the apostles. That's not an apostolic teaching.
0: It comes directly from our Lord, and our Lord is a high priest, the chief high priest. And our Lord tells us in Matthew 19:12 that there are people that have renounced marriage for the sake of the kingdom, and he tells you whoever can accept this ought to do it. Well, our Lord is the image of the high priest. He is a high priest, but he is the image of how one should imitate. And with that in mind, that is why St. Paul was very clear that he tells people, if you are able to remain celibate, to do so. If you can do it, definitely do it. And he tells you in 1 Corinthians 7, he who refrains from marriage will do better. Now, he doesn't mean everyone refrain. But he means, look, we have a ministry, and if you are able to refrain from marriage,
1: yeah,
0: do so.
1: Yes, right, right.
0: So the idea that this being late is not late. You find it in the Bible.
1: Right.
0: And early on, very early on, many early fathers remained celibate, many of them. So the idea of being a priest and being celibate was present early on. Now, we're not going to say it was never, people were never married. They were. But many were celibate.
1: William Albrecht is our guest. That music means we have to take just a couple minutes break, but we've got thousands, thousands more objections to the Catholic faith or to the Catholic expression of the faith from the Orthodox. We'll get to those right after this on Catholic Answers Live.
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3: Welcome to Catholic Blitz, and in the hot seat today is Father Ken Briganti. Are you ready?
4: Yes, I am.
3: Well, your question is, what is the Gospel of Thomas in 1 minute?
4: Yeah, what is it? No, ever since Da Vinci Code, this all came out. It belongs to this class of books called the Gnostic Gospels. They're not true. They're not canonical. Some of them might have a couple of things of kernels of truth, but most of it is not. And so therefore, there are about 700 that claim to be Gospels, and it was the Church and through the guidance of the Holy Spirit, the inspiration of the Holy Spirit, that we came up with the four Gospels that we have today, Matthew, Mark, Luke, and John. And that's what Holy Mother Church says are inspired words of text. And that's it.
3: Well, you did a good job there, Father Ken.
4: And
3: come back again for more Catholic Blitz.
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8: So Psalm 112 is in Book 5 of the Psalms, which is the last book. Remember, it's broken into five books. This is in Book 5. It starts off, Alleluia. Blessed the man who honors

0: reverence, respects, fears the Lord, who takes great delight in his commandments. See, one of the things I told the kids today is that I think the big problem when we teach young people the faith is typically don'ts. Don't have sex. Don't drink alcohol. Don't do drugs. Don't look at porn. Don't. So in their minds, we teach it that way. It's a bunch of rules and regulations and moral codes. My parents are always telling me what I can't do. And it should be rather, what does God's love free you to do?
1: For more about the Psalms, visit EWTN.com, go to search, and type in Psalms.
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3: William Albrecht, our guest this hour and next on Catholic Answers Live. We've got him in studio. We've never had him in studio with us. He came out here to California to get the handmade tortillas and stop by to see us.
4: Oh, they're good too.
3: They are good, huh?
4: Really good.
3: You are at you went to our favorite Mexican restaurant, Bad Hombres.
4: Oh, I love it. Love it.
3: Edgar took you there.
4: Shout out to them.
3: And yeah, we should shout out to them. Maybe they'll give us some free food. Sponsored by Bad Hombres. Really, really, really good Mexican food out here in El Cajon. And are they in Santee? Is that technically Santee over there? But you said our Mexican food is good enough that you would consider moving to California.
4: I would.
3: Yeah.
4: I would.
3: It is that.
4: And it's phenomenal.
3: And this is, this is a high tax state. You saw the gas prices already, and you would still come here because the Mexican food is that
4: phenomenal.
3: Good.
4: Yeah.
3: All right. We're talking about Orthodoxy. Let me ask you this, William, because now I got you in the studio. I feel like chatting with you.
4: Yeah, I love it.
3: How'd you get into this? How'd you get into this? The apologetics game, so to speak. How'd that happen?
4: When I converted, I had everyone from every side attacking my faith.
3: Okay. And when was that, William?
4: Ooh, been over 20 years.
3: 20 years
4: ago.
3: It's been
4: over 20 years now.
3: Okay.
4: But I became Catholic. By the way, it was between Catholicism and Orthodoxy for a whole year.
3: Uh-huh.
4: I chose Catholicism. But when I became Catholic, everybody began to attack my faith from every area, my friends, family. And I realized I got to be able to defend my faith.
3: Wow.
4: So
3: you learned it.
4: I learned to defend it. Yeah, I learned to defend it, and I've been doing it for a while now.
3: Now, let me ask you, because I always like guys who've been doing it for like 20 years and whatnot, and yeah. I've asked our apologists this too.
4: Sure.
3: Are there answers that you gave 20 years ago that you regret, that you'd be like, I wish I could have that one back?
4: Without a doubt.
3: Yeah?
4: Yeah, without a doubt.
3: Yeah. Yeah, you get more subtle at it, right?
4: You learn more.
3: Yeah, right?
4: You grow. Yeah.
3: I'm not, but everybody else around here is. They all keep learning and growing, and I'm like, out of way. Don't leave me behind. All right, so let's move to another objection that the Orthodox raise to Catholicism, purgatory. They got a toll house. Maybe you could tell me about the toll house. I don't really understand the toll house, but it seems like purgatory to me, kind of. But purgatory is a Western invention, basically. It's just not there in the early church.
4: Yeah.
3: And then we could talk about indulgences, that which is directly connected to purgatory. And,
4: definitely.
3: And so if purgatory is wrong, then the whole indulgences thing is wrong, and you Catholics are wrong about all this.
4: Yeah. Now, purgatory is biblical. We get purgatory in the Old Testament, 2 Maccabees 12, prayer for the dead.
3: Yeah.
4: And now, why are we praying for the dead? So they can be loosed from the kind of suffering they're undergoing in the afterlife.
3: Mm-hmm.
4: Now, it is biblical. And then we look in 1 Corinthians 3, and Paul is talking about Judgment Day. A fire one has to go through to be saved. And that fire is a purifying one. If you look at the way the Greek is laid out there, it's a purifying fire at the end of your life. The purgatory is biblical. And there are many other areas we can go to. But the idea that the West innovated or created purgatory, now, is taught from the beginning. And one thing about purgatory is East and West believed it. The idea that it was innovated and maybe you can only find Latin fathers that believed it is not true. In fact, Basil the Great taught purgatory, the great Eastern father. John Chrysostom taught purgatory, an incredible Eastern father. And I can go on and on.
3: Did they use the word purgatory, or did they in some other way teach a period of after-death purification?
4: Yeah, they didn't use the word purgatory that way.
3: Okay.
4: But they

0: use the word purification in the afterlife.
1: Gotcha.
0: One having to undergo a post-mortem purification through fire, a fire that would purify you. They talked about it. Now, purgatory is very early on. The early Jews believed in purgatory, and many believe it today too. Many Jews today. And the church taught purgatory from the beginning. You have it in the Bible, Old Testament, New Testament, and from the earliest of times, St. Cyprian taught about purgatory. We read about purgatory in the 100s, 2, 3, 4. I can go on and on and on. Definitely not an innovation. But I will tell you why they rejected purgatory.
1: Okay.
0: Our Orthodox friends rejected purgatory a little bit after the break. They did not like the idea of the imagery of fire being used. They didn't like it at all. And I'll tell you why. In the East, they had a problem with a group of people that believed that you would die, you would go to hell, undergo hellfire, and eventually be saved. So the East did not like the image of fire.
1: Oh, I see. Okay.
0: Yeah, they didn't
1: because
0: like
1: that
0: it.
1: Is that would be wrong. That's
0: that
1: just wrong.
0: That would be heresy.
1: Okay, yeah. So those they have a problem with heresy. And that's a little too close to what the West is teaching as purgatory.
0: There you go.
1: Got it. Okay.
0: They heard the language fire, and they didn't like it. Although, to be very clear, the Catholic Church never dogmatized there's a literal fire in the afterlife. There is no dogma that says, well, there's a literal fire.
1: Mm-hmm.
0: We read about fire. The fire could be the fiery love of the Holy Spirit, the fiery love of Christ, or the Trinity. But they heard the word fire, and they didn't like that. Not because they rejected purgatory, but because they rejected the idea of a fire that cleansed. And that language was being used heavily by the Latin Church. And I'm going to be clear with you. I prefer that language. We find it in the Bible.
1: Oh, okay.
0: It's right there in St. Paul. So they may have an issue with that, but the church was being very clear. Look, we believe this about purgatory, that in the afterlife, there are people that may need to undergo a cleansing before entering into heaven to remove impurities. And the Bible shows you that. Now, shockingly enough, even when they rejected that, they continued believing in a teaching similar to purgatory. And even today, they believe, they'll tell you, well, we believe in the afterlife, you may have to undergo a punishment. We'll tell them, okay.
1: Hmm.
0: Now, does that punishment... Can people pray for one another to help alleviate the kind of punishment? They'll tell you, yeah, sure. Okay, well, then how is that different from the way we believe about purgatory? We'll say, well, you guys believe in a literal fire. We don't.
1: Oh, I see.
0: You're permitted to, of course, believe that fire is the Holy Spirit, Christ, or what have you. But the idea that we believe in a physical fire like we find here on earth, the church has never defined that.
1: Oh, okay. Okay. So, again, this seems like one we could work out if...
0: Big time.
1: If we were open to say, there may be a great variety of ways to express this. If we could understand each other's way of expressing it and say, well, we're going to continue to express it this way,
0: yeah.
1: But what, underlying it, what we all mean is, after death, there might be this, for some, maybe most, I don't know, whatever... A period of purification in preparation for heaven.
0: Yeah, definitely.
1: Okay, so this seems like another one that's solvable.
0: I think it's very workable.
1: Yeah, so it's a matter of a disposition of the heart then.
0: Yeah.
1: Because if the mind can find a solution to the problem, then all that's left is, does the heart want that solution?
0: Without a doubt.
1: Okay. What about this whole idea that, and we love... Cardinal Newman in the West, just made him a doctor of the church, and he's got this whole development of doctrine teaching. And we just think it's the greatest thing in the world. I don't think development of doctrine goes over as well in the East. So is it a form of corruption, this Western idea of the development of doctrine?
0: Yeah. They'll hear development of doctrine, and they will think, okay, well, you're talking about new doctrines that were never believed beforehand, but that is not what the church believes. Rather, the church believes that we're clarifying things. We can see that in the Old Testament, that there are shadows in the Old Testament. And we're told that in Colossians. Colossians will tell you there are shadows in the Old

0: Testament. And now the fulfillment has come in Christ. What does that mean? That means that we understand things better now. It doesn't mean that doctrine has been created that wasn't there beforehand. It means doctrine develops and we now understand things better. We're now able to clearly understand certain teachings, like perhaps the Trinity. We've got shadows of it, and we definitely have it in the Old Testament. But now that Christ has become incarnate in the New, we're able to fully understand it better. That is what we mean by doctrinal development. We don't mean a new doctrine that's popped up that the church created out of nowhere. We've never taught that.
1: Got it. Hey, I think we better take a break. We're talking about the division between East and West. That's a linguistic division, Greek and Latin, but has become a kind of a permanent feature of the Christian. Well, I shouldn't say that. Not a permanent seeming feature. Not a permanent feature. If the Lord Himself prayed that we all be one, we can have confidence that if anybody's prayers are heard, it's His. So none of this should be treated as permanent, but has become an obvious feature of Christianity as it is lived out today, this division of East and West. So we're trying to answer the objections that the West, that the East has to the Latin Rite Church, or to the Catholic Church, to the Western side of the Western lung of the two lungs of Christianity. I'm not giving out the phone number because I've got a whole bunch of questions in front of me for William Albrecht, who's been gracious enough to come all the way to California, try our Mexican food, and sit down here in the studio with us. More with William right after this on Catholic Answers Live.
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0: Welcome back. 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Our guest is William Albrecht, patristicpillars.com, or the early church father. Do I have the word "the" in there or take that out?
1: Take the "the" out.
0: Okay. I knew I was doing something wrong. Earlychurchfathers.com or patristicpillars.com. They actually take you to the same place, but it's, you know, for two different types of people. The people that like the word patristic and the people that don't like the word patristic.
1: I like that.
0: Because early church fathers, there's a word for that. It's called patristic. So he just decided, it's like what are the synonyms that I'll just register all the synonyms. But you can check out William's work there, a very frequent guest here on Catholic Answers Live, and an in-studio guest today. Usually William joins us from his self-described bunker. Is it really a bunker, William?
1: No.
0: Okay. All right. I was going to, because I said bunker, and then you seemed very enthusiastic about that. I'm like, does he actually have a bunker? Like, who am I dealing with here? So we're going through objections that the Orthodox have to the Catholic faith, and I skipped one. I want to go back to it, because when we were talking about purgatory, I should have followed that up with indulgences. So Let's do indulgences, all right?
1: Yeah.
0: So in the West, everybody objects to indulgences. I mean, the Protestants do. Most Catholics, or I shouldn't

0: say most Catholics do, but I've heard an awful lot of Catholics who are like, I don't know what indulgence is about. Forget it. And Orthodox do. So what's the Orthodox problem with the idea of indulgences?
1: Yeah, to lay it out clearly, a lot of people don't realize what an indulgence is. So
0: no, right.
1: Yeah, they don't. And I think that really is a big problem. They'll think one thing, and it's a completely other thing. Now, to be very clear, it is the clear definition from the church is, it is a remission before God of the temporal punishment due to sins whose guilt has already been forgiven. Now, we see that in the Bible multiple times. Why does the church have that power? The church has the keys that our Lord has given to the church to be able to do that. Now, with that in mind, then our evangelical friends and Orthodox will say, well, hold on. You all have abused the heck out of that.
0: Mm-hmm.
1: But that really is not the case. Were there abuses that ran around the time of the Council of Trent? There were. No doubt. They were not ever authorized by the Pope, meaning they were locally. The Pope never authorized them. In fact, the Pope was very mad when he found out about what was happening. You hear it very often. Well, people will try and make the argument. They'll say, no, well, look, the Pope authorized them. You all authorized them. You guys were selling indulgences, forgiving. You were saying, pay me this amount of money. Sins are forgiven. You're going to heaven. That is completely a complete lie.
0: Right.
1: A complete lie.
0: Yeah, even Tetzel, who is famous for his abuses, his theology never allowed paying your way out of purgatory now.
1: That never did.
0: So that is an exaggeration. I mean, we wouldn't agree with what Tetzel said. I mean, some of what he said, it was bad, but it's not as it's reported sometimes.
1: No, it isn't.
0: So what would we say to assuage the objection for the Orthodox? How would we present, okay, look, this is what we're actually talking about. If you want to talk about abuses and all that, we can do that.
1: Yeah.
0: But and we're against the abuses and you're against the abuses and all that. But where could we maybe start building some common ground where people could accept this?
1: We tell them, you believe that you all are in possession of the keys. And very clearly, we share that belief in the sense that we believe that the one that has the keys has the power to bind and to loose. Well, we believe that Peter was given that unique power by Jesus, and you agree to that too. And we believe that that unique power can be utilized in this particular manner. And at one time in your history, they had something exact to what we have. They called them absolute certificates, exact to indulgences.
0: Oh, really?
1: Oh, yeah. Oh, yeah. They got rid of them, but they had them. They had them for quite a while.
0: Oh.
1: We would tell them, at one point, you had that theology. You believed in that theological paradigm. If we recognize it the proper way it is meant to be recognized, there's nothing wrong with it.
0: Fair enough. Okay. All right. Very good. Well, I'm just going to work my way through the objections. Here's one. Look, if we look at this whole East-West schism, the fact is, Rome is grasping for power. Rome is grasping for authority, for primacy, for a supremacy. You have this. The objection is essentially: look, all of this was caused by an overreach coming out of Rome.
1: That was not an early objection. In fact, early on, many of the times when the East and the West would quibble over things, the East would reach out to the West and say, "Can we have permission to do this?" Or can we have a particular prerogative here? And very often the Pope would reply, but it depends how the Pope would reply, but many times the Pope would reply and remind them, the reason Rome, talking about clearly Rome and the seat of the papacy, the reason Rome has the power she has comes from Christ, reminding them over and over, we don't have this power because we were given it politically. We don't have. We don't have this. Rome is not special because we conquered, and we gained a kind of political throne. Now, over and over, the popes are very clear: we are not overreaching. We have been given a divinely instituted office by Christ. Therefore, we honor the words of Jesus. So early on, the East recognized that. Later on, they would begin to deny that. But early on, for many hundreds of years, they recognized that.
0: You know, okay, I see that, but I feel like as you were speaking,

0: the east somewhere, in the land of the Slavs or whatever. Because I don't know the names of the countries in those old days.
1: maybe they felt like they were being lorded over.
0: Yeah, by people who are foreigners to them. Yeah, like this is a foreign power that's... Do you think that I'm right in thinking that that's how it felt?
1: I think maybe eventually it got to that.
0: Okay.
1: But to be very fair, early on it was not that at all, because very early on, every time the church gathered, the Pope would not gather and lord over them like a dictator. They would gather, they would dialogue, they would talk about things, and they would come to a decision together. That is why the Pope would declare, "We declare." And that is why there in 451, after the Tome of Leo is read, everyone then says, "Peter has spoken through Leo." Because they all had that great respect for the Pope.
0: Yeah.
1: Because the Pope never acted like a dictator. It would maybe feel like you're being lorded over if the Pope would show up and begin maybe, you know, acting like a kind of a tyrant.
0: I see.
1: You didn't have that figure. You didn't have the Pope doing that.
0: Okay.
1: Yeah, he never did that.
0: Okay. But that's something you could project into the past now.
1: Right.
0: Like if you're feeling aggrieved now, you could go, right. You guys have always lorded it over us.
1: Sure. But when we look at the actual historical record, it doesn't bear out.
0: All right. In the 1860s, we have the First Vatican Council. A lot of people thought, ooh, man, that council went really far as defining some stuff, and particularly the power of the papacy. And so it's almost a structural definition of the church in a lot of ways. And people look at that and go, that doesn't match the early church structure at all. Like the Vatican I must look kind of insane to the Orthodox.
1: Yeah. Now, when you look at Vatican I and you compare the language of Vatican I and you look at earlier ecumenical councils, you definitely do have that already present.
0: Okay.
1: We can look at Third Constantine. We can go even earlier. We can go to 431 Ephesus, where we read that the Pope is going to reign in that office in perpetuity to the end. There will be successors over and over, meaning that will continue to the end. Then you go to 451, you have that language too. And you can go on and on, you find it over and over. But you don't only find the language of the Pope and one that will continue in his stead over and over. You find the language of papal infallibility, of indefectibility, throughout all of the centuries. What Vatican I is doing is clarifying what had already been believed. Now, why would Vatican I do that? Because very clearly now is the time, because there's people more than ever standing up against the church and questioning the role, the authority of the Pope. But even before that, that authority of the Pope, we can find that throughout history. Early fathers recognized that. Jerome recognized it. In fact, Jerome says, I yield everything to the authority of the holy Pope Innocent. And he recognized that power that the church had.
0: Yeah, I think that had to do with a biblical controversy, didn't it?
1: Because, it sure did.
0: And when you think about the greatest biblical scholar, Jerome, actually saying, well, whatever the Holy See says, that's what I'm going with. Even though he, as a scholar, didn't at the time agree with what the Holy See if the Pope had said, argue your position, Jerome, it would have been the opposite of what the Pope decided.
1: Right.
0: But when the Pope decided, Jerome was like, hey,
1: yeah,
0: Rome decided. I'm comfortable with that.
1: I'm comfortable with that.
0: Yeah.
1: And that is the kind of humility
0: we
1: need to have.
0: Yeah. Yeah. Is this, in your conversations or dialogues with Orthodox people, is the First Vatican Council a topic of discussion?
1: All the time.
0: It is?
1: All the time.
0: And what do they say about it?
1: They will argue that Vatican I is a clear novelty. They will tell you not have it early on. But then when we show them the language of Nicaea II, that the papacy has always been free from error, but not only always free from error, but will continue in perpetuity free from error, then they will tell you, well, that's only flowery language.
0: I see. So that's where that comes in. They were kind of getting romantic about the papacy.
1: Right.
0: But that it's colder and more legalistic in at the First Vatican Council.
1: Without a doubt. But Vatican I, and by the way, Vatican I did hearken to other earlier definitions to show that what was being done there at Vatican I was not enough.

0: novelty.
1: Yeah. Is legalism a complaint against the West
0: all the
1: from
0: time.
1: These? Yeah.
0: All the
1: we,
0: time.
1: Because we, like, I can see that. We do tend to be more legislative,
0: right.
1: more this is, here's a new law that
0: right.
1: everyone's got to follow than
0: right.
1: than the East is.
0: Yeah, and they tend to not like that.
1: Yeah.
0: They tend to not like that. But everything goes back to the biblical era. Everything will go back to the Bible and the early fathers as well.
1: Right.
0: Yeah.
1: Right. So you can't just make the objection, look, Vatican I is very legalistic, very harsh and clear in its language, and say that therefore it's not true. You could say all those things, but the question of what it said remains, and what it said, you would say that's completely consistent with the church in the fourth century.
0: Without a doubt. Yep.
1: Yeah. William Ulbricht is our guest. What do you do over at Patristic Pillars? Just before we
0: a
1: take a break.
0: A lot of work on the early church fathers, and indeed a lot of work talking about the papacy. A lot of it. I love talking about the papacy and every area where we may not agree with our friends that are Orthodox.
1: Yeah.
0: You know, I like talking about Mariology. There's areas where we don't agree there. Purgatory, as we talked about earlier.
1: I thought they loved Mary.
0: They do love Mary, but they disagree in a major, major thing.
1: Can we do that in the second hour?
0: We definitely will.
1: All right. William Ulbricht is our guest. Very fine apologist that we're always delighted when he joins us, but he joins us today. Like, he's in the studio with us today, so that's an extra bonus. And so we thought, well, while we've got him here, let's just go through every objection we can think of that an Orthodox person might raise to Catholic theology, to Catholic doctrine, and to Catholic practice. So we're working our way through those. We've got a whole bunch more. We'll get to those in the second hour, right after a little break, right here on Catholic Answers Live.

0: A call from God. Father Paul Newton shares his experience.
1: How about this question? If I think, hey, but I'd like to get married, I'd make a good father with kids and things like that, I'm not a bad person, does that mean I'm not called to be a priest? I had in my mind and sometimes in my imagination married life. And at the beginning, I guess it was more so that someone would be a companion to fill up the gaps in my life, to keep me company. I didn't want to be alone. But in the end, it's something more than that. I want you to keep this in mind. If you're called to be a priest, you ought to cherish marriage. You should have a great respect for women because your heart is made for communion, for love. Yourself, it's a gift. So you should always tend towards others. But the way I consider marriage now as a priest, and I esteem it greatly, I see it as a beautiful sunset, something that I admire and I cherish, but not that I necessarily want to be in union with it. I don't want to marry it. But as a priest, my vocation now, I want to bring to birth the life of God in people. I want to see them grow in the Lord. And in a very real sense, I'm meant to be an image of what it means to be a true father, to be a life giver, a protector, and someone who honors the church spouse, which is a bride. So I have a great respect for women, and I think all men should. As a priest, what I want to do is I want to bring the image of Christ more and more in the souls of men, and this is really a privilege.
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3: St. Augustine gives us tremendous insight as to why we should pray. He says this, "Why God should ask us to pray when He knows what we need even before we ask Him may perplex us if we do not realize that our Lord and God does not want to know what we want, for as God He cannot fail to already know it. But rather He wants us to exercise our desire through our prayers so that we may be able to receive what He is preparing to give us."
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0: with me, our EWTN family prayer. Today we pray for those with same-sex attraction. 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We pray for those who suffer with same-sex attraction. Heal the wounds of their past and help them to trust in your perfect plan for men and women. 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Amen.
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4: Psalm 66, it doesn't have who this Psalms is attributed to. It's most likely David. It says, verse 13, burnt offerings I bring to your house. To you I will pay my vows. The burnt offering, the sacrifice, the offering, the lamb. In the Old Testament, remember the lamb, the sheep, or the goat that was offered for a sin offering. You know, and what does that mean for our lives today? What do we bring? We bring ourselves. Our life is an offering to God. And we make vows. We make vows at baptism. We make vows at confirmation. We make vows when we get married, right? And so we make these beautiful vows to the Lord in the sacrament of life of the church because our life is an offering. And we bring it to the house. Where's the house of the Lord? We bring it to the church where the people of God are gathered. Burnt offering I bring to your house. Offering of my life I give to you, O Lord. To you I will pay my vows. The vows which my lips have uttered, which my mouth declared in my distress. It's not just, okay, oh, I'm in trouble. I got to pray to the Lord. If you make this happen, I promise I will do this. Right? A lot of us have done that at some time or other. We make these promises to God. You know, if you do this for me, God, then I promise I will do this. Okay? And so sometimes we make these promises to God in our hearts out of distress and not really out of love. That's something that I think we need to be careful of, that when we're making promises before God, that we're making them from the depths of our heart and the depths of our being.
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0: Welcome back, Catholic Answers Live. Psychology, your host here with William Albrecht in studio with us, which is a great treat for us because we usually join William via the internets. And so it's great to have a very fine apologist here with us. I'll say it again, patristicpillars.com or earlychurchfathers.com. You can find out all about what William does. Today, what he does is he answers orthodox objections to Catholicism. And we gathered up as many as we could think of.
1: All of them.
0: I'm scared there's an Orthodox person somewhere going, they don't know my objection. There's slight hyperbole being employed here, all right? But if the Lord could do it, we could do it.
1: Yeah.
0: He did use hyperbole, right? That's one of the rabbinic techniques.
1: Of course.
0: Yeah. Is it hyperbole when he says, call no man father?

0: Because what he's saying really is like he's describing an attitude, but he's not saying never use the word father.
1: Of course
0: again.
1: Not.
0: He's not saying never use the word rabbi again when he says call no man rabbi.
1: Yeah, of course not. It's all in context.
0: Yeah, yeah. It's you got to be careful with him though, because sometimes you know if you don't realize that he's using that rabbinic manner, you'll get in some trouble.
1: Oh, yeah. You
0: chop a hand off or something.
1: Oh, no. Oh, no doubt about that. Yeah.
0: So you got to be careful with that. All right. So we're answering objections to orthodoxy, and we got up to, I think we did 10 of them already, or 9 of them.
1: Wow.
0: Nine? You ready to answer more objections?
1: I sure am.
0: All right. So we did the first Vatican Council objection. Here's the second Vatican Council objection. Look, it's just harmful theological and liturgical changes, maybe overly modern, maybe overly liberal, but this is this Vatican II thing is it hurt the church.
1: You're going to hear that because people will then connect maybe a decline in church attendance right around that time period.
0: Oh, definitely, yeah.
1: Without a doubt. Which, by the grace of the Lord, church attendance is up again, thanks be to God. But they're going to connect that happened right around that time, and they'll connect that with Vatican II, and they'll then tell you, well, look at everything that was done. It was terrible. But then when you read the documents of Vatican II, and I've read them, what was terrible? There was nothing there that was terrible. If you read about it, did it change the form of the Mass to where it's now heretical? No, not at all.
0: Yeah.
1: Did it change the priesthood as we I've heard that too. No. I've heard people argue that the rubrics of the priesthood were changed to where now it is a shell of what it used to be. Not at all. If you read the documents of Vatican II, Vatican II was very, very, very well done. Now, is it true that right around that time period there was a decline in attendance? Right. But even before Vatican II, you can look at the attendance going downward. Now, let me toss another one at you. Even before Vatican I, we have reports of all kinds of attendance being low around that time period of Vatican I. Do we blame that on Vatican I? No, we don't blame that on Vatican I. Like we don't blame that on Vatican II either. Because when you actually read Vatican II in the documents, it is perfectly, perfectly in line with all of the other church teachings.
0: So we actually get a lot of critique of the Second Vatican Council now from within the Catholic Church.
1: Sure.
0: More, I think, than we had 30, 40 years ago, although I could be wrong about that. But it feels like, is it the same basic kind of criticisms of the council that you get from, we have this word traditionalist Catholics. I don't know exactly what it means, but okay, let's just call that a big bucket over here. Yeah. And then we've got maybe Orthodox Christians over here. Are they making similar objections to the Second Vatican Council?
1: They vary. They can vary.
0: Okay.
1: We can find people that will argue that Vatican II, that what resulted from Vatican II was a lack of respect and a lack of the tradition of Latin. But that is not true at all. Vatican II has a great respect for Latin, upholds it very well too. So the idea that Vatican II eliminated that love and that respect for it is not true either. Usually you'll have people that nitpick every little detail of Vatican II, to the point where no matter what, Vatican II to them is either problematic or altogether heterodox. But I've looked at the documents of Vatican II, and in terms of the priesthood, in terms of the Mass, very, very important to lay out. In terms of the Mass, Vatican II is perfectly fine.
0: Yeah. Okay. All right. Well, now here's a hard one that I'd like to take your time on this one, because I would like to understand the difference in the theology of marriage and remarriage in the East as compared to the West. I understand the Western one, I think, you know, that essentially there is no remarriage. Either you're married, which is a permanent condition, or you're not. So we do have this thing called annulment, but annulment sounds like we're doing something. We're not. We're just declaring that something never happened.
1: Yeah.
0: That's all. That's a declaration of nullity just says Oh, no, there was no marriage

0: entered into here. People attempted it, but they didn't do it. So if you are sacramentally married in the Western Church, that marriage persists until death without exception. This is a bond that that man cannot break. It cannot be broken. I don't know the theology in the East, but I do. My sense is that the East says, look, you're too rigid about this in the West. Yeah. Am I right?
1: You're right. And you laid it out, I got to tell you, brilliantly.
0: Oh, thank you.
1: You're right. An annulment, you're definitely right. There was nothing there.
0: Yeah.
1: And it recognizes that. Very often, our Eastern friends will say, well, you're doing no different than we are. But it is very different. Because an annulment is exactly as you laid it out. But in the East, they at times will allow you to remarry multiple times, more than once as well. And that is a big problem, a big no-no. They will come back and they'll tell us, Si, well, you are incredibly rigid. You know, you're being, and I've even heard, we're being too legalistic. But our Lord is very clear. And the idea of marriage, binding a man and a woman, and being in perpetuity to the end of their lives is biblical. And our Lord tells you to. Well, the other objection I've heard, they'll come back and tell you, well, you know, in the Old Testament, they had multiple wives, and you know.
0: Yeah, I see.
1: But it wasn't meant to be that way. And our Lord tells you very clearly in Matthew 19:8, he said to them, because of your hardness of heart, Moses allowed you to divorce your wives. Wow. Because of the hardness of heart.
0: Yeah, but in the beginning. Oh, sorry, I'm sorry.
1: You got it. I love
0: it. I just love that phrase.
1: I love it.
0: In the beginning, it was not so.
1: It was not so. And what is it referring to? Genesis.
0: Yeah.
1: You're right. In the beginning, it was not so because Jesus, if you read everything, and I'm looking at the verses, if you read everything in the parallel in Mark and in Matthew, Mark, in their parallels, he's hearkening right back to the beginning. From the beginning, it was not so. He's referring to the creation narrative of Genesis 2:24. And right there, you know, because we can read it in the Hebrew and the Greek, that is a one flesh union in perpetuity. He tells you, because of your hardness of heart. So, and the Greek is a very powerful word there. It refers to one that is in a sinful state.
0: Okay.
1: So the idea of being able to divorce and remarry, it was not meant to be that way in the beginning. Anytime our Eastern friends say, well, you're being too legalistic, we'll tell them we're following the words of Christ.
0: That, to me, I have to say, this one I don't feel very sympathetic about, because it seems to me, if you wanted to find in the Scripture the person who gives the most rigid teaching about marriage, it is the Lord himself.
1: No doubt.
0: And I don't mean rigid in a pejorative sense. I just mean you can't get clearer than, like, if you divorce your wife, you force her to commit adultery.
1: Yes.
0: Like, if a man leaves his wife and marries another, he commits adultery. Like, it just couldn't be clear. Well, except for the word porneia in Matthew's gospel.
1: Right.
0: So, do they appeal to that?
1: They very often don't.
0: Yeah, okay.
1: Believe it or not, they don't.
0: Yeah.
1: They don't appeal to that. And here's the other thing, and I'm going to be honest, Si, maybe it's the wrong way to say it, but I don't have much sympathy either for those trying to argue for this. But there are certain areas within Orthodoxy where they'll allow you to remarry a second and a third time.
0: Yeah,
1: you know, the third they're going to get after you big time. It's kind of like a slap in the hand, but they'll allow it. Yeah, that's problematic.
0: I do think this one is actually problematic, and it seems to me harder than, say, the filioque or something. This goes to the very heart of what Christ taught about in the beginning it was not so. That is such strong language that he's using. What God has joined, man can't break. You can't do it. I mean, you could keep going with these teachings about about marriage from Jesus himself, not from the apostles, not
1: right.
0: like from Jesus himself, the harshest language about marriage.
1: Without a doubt, and the incredible thing is, in the early church, they followed that model.
0: Yeah.
1: They taught that directly from the words of our Lord for centuries and centuries.
0: Right. This is one where I feel like I want to say to our Orthodox brothers and sisters, look, you need to get on board on this one.
1: They've got to.
0: Like, I don't feel, maybe that's I'm being arrogant or stupid or something, but on a lot of these, I feel like, okay, I see your side, I see our

0: On this one, I feel like, no, there's the Lord's side and there's the other side.
1: They got to get on board. There's no way around it.
0: All right. We'll take a quick break. Right back. I probably caused more trouble than I think I was very undiplomatic on that one. I apologize for the lack of diplomacy, but not for, I think, defending what the Lord himself said. We'll take a break. William Albrecht is our guest. And we're back with more Orthodox objections to Catholic faith, Catholic practice, right here on Catholic Answers Live.
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1: Welcome back, Catholic Answers Live. You may not have heard of this, but for the last 1,000 years, there has been a pretty consistent split between East and West, between the Greek-speaking church and the Latin-speaking church, or Orthodox and Catholic, however you, whatever phrases that you want to use. We've healed that at different times, but the healing maybe we've dressed the wound, but the wound never healed, would be a better way to say it. So we're trying to answer Orthodox objections to the Catholic faith today. William Albrecht is our guest. William, I'm really enjoying it. Thank you for being here.
2: I'm loving it, having a great time.
1: It's nice of you to be in the studio with us. All right, let's go to original sin, because this with this this problematic Catholic teaching of original sin, it's a mistake, the East will say, because, look, you're saying that people inherit guilt basically from their parents, and you can't, that's not possible. You can't inherit guilt.
2: Yeah. The beautiful thing is the church has never taught that, ever.
1: Oh, okay. So that's a misstating of
2: Yeah. And not only that, they will accuse the great Augustine of having taught that. But the great Augustine didn't teach that either. And when you look at the early church fathers, now let me tell you, I'll tell you why they argue Augustine taught that. I'm going to tell you why. Because there is a famous statement in Augustine where he says, we are in possession of guilt. And they will not read the whole thing, because Augustine's right. He doesn't mean we're in possession of guilt in terms of original sin. He means that we are fallen, and because of being fallen, we have the proclivity to sin. And when we do commit a real, actual sin, we're guilty of that sin. But he never taught inherited guilt. Rather, what the church has always taught from the beginning, directly from the Bible, is that original sin is a privation. Now, what does that mean? $10 word. It is the absence of a good that should be present. We don't have that original justice that was lost in the garden. So we are born in a fallen state where very clearly, we do have a proclivity to sin. But the idea that we are guilty for what Adam and Eve did, no, the church has never taught that. I'm not guilty for what they did. Now, are we in a fallen state? There's no doubt about that. But in the sense of, are we guilty for what they personally did? The church does not teach that.
1: So if you could help me, what does the, do they not believe in original sin? Or what are they, what, in other words, what did Christ save us from then? What is salvation then? If not to restore what we have been deprived of.
2: Yeah, it's to restore what we've been deprived of, no doubt. And here's another thing that will really, really perplex you. Early on, when we were united, yet again, there were many little councils here and there. They were local, but they were recognized East and West, where original sin is taught. And they agree with the exact thing that we believe on the topic.
1: Okay.
2: The exact thing. Does that separate us today? Today it does, because today they will tell you, okay, I agree with everything you said, Si. That is original sin, but hold on. Another very clear distinguishing marker of original sin is physical death. If you die, well, that means you had original sin. And we tell them, hold on, wait a minute. Our Lord died. You don't believe he had original sin. No, but he gave himself up willingly, they'll tell you. Hmm. And then we'll tell them, okay, well, where does the Bible tell you that if you have original sin, you must physically die? Or where does the Bible tell you that everyone that physically dies had original sin? I'd like to read that verse. And of course, there's nothing there. But that will lead into a dialogue later on when we talk about the Immaculate Conception.
1: Okay, we're going to...
2: I don't want to get too far ahead.
1: Should I go to the Immaculate? Well, let's just go into the Immaculate Conception.
2: All right.
1: I'm going to change the order here slightly of what I had written.
2: They connect very well.
1: Okay, so the Catholic doctrine of the Immaculate Conception, then. There is an Orthodox objection to the Catholic doctrine of Immaculate Conception. Basically, it's an unnecessary doctrine, and there's no foundation for it. You all just made this up.
2: Yeah. What do we believe when it comes to the dogma of the Immaculate Conception? Dogmatized in 1854 in the papal

0: document called Ineffabilis Deus. We believe that Mother Mary, by a singular grace of Christ Almighty, was preserved from original sin from the very moment of her conception. To break it down for them, from the moment Mary was created, she never had original sin. And then they'll tell you, well, we don't agree. We'll tell them, okay, you believe Mary had original sin. They'll tell you, yes. Okay, when was Mary cleansed of that? It depends who you talk to.
1: Oh.
0: They'll tell you, one group may tell you, oh, Mary was cleansed there in the womb. And another group may tell you at the Annunciation. With that, that's a shocking one there. A shocking one. You're telling me that late in her life? Either one we have to reject, because the Bible presents Mary as the new Ark of the New Covenant. And if Mother Mary is the new Ark of the New Covenant, well then, like the old Ark, Mother Mary would be all pure. That old Ark was crafted of acacia wood, of pure gold, and I'm not adding that word pure. In the Hebrew and the Greek, that word pure is there, overlaid with pure gold, meaning it was the greatest object of ancient Israel's possessions. Mother Mary is presented as a new Ark. Over and over, Luke will hit you over the head with the Greek words showing you Mary will be overshadowed, using a particular verb used for the Ark.
1: Mm-hmm.
0: And then Elizabeth greets Mary using a word only ever used for the old Ark in liturgical praise, uses it for Mother Mary, directed to Mother Mary. And that is only one example. I can give you many, many more. Mother Mary is a new Ark. She carries the word in her womb. She carries the high priest in her womb. Mother Mary is the new Ark, meaning if she is that new Ark, she is all holy, crafted perfectly, like the old Ark. And the early church fathers taught that as well. And that is why when the archangel Gabriel greets Mary with the Greek kecharitomene, full of grace, the logical conclusion is Mary is all holy, all pure. How can you tell me that that wonderful, wonderful mother of ours, when greeted by the angel, how can you tell me when she's greeted with a royal greeting as full of grace, how can you tell me she had original sin? It doesn't make any sense to me at all.
1: So just to work this through for the Orthodox person listening.
0: Yeah.
1: Okay, so if you're saying, let me just give you an objection, and maybe I'll give you a few objections to this Catholic teaching. If you're saying that Mary had to be without original sin to be the mother of Jesus, then why didn't Mary's mother have to be without original sin in order for Mary to be without original sin? Do you see what I'm saying? At some point, doesn't this just keep going back?
0: But I never said that.
1: Oh,
0: the church
1: never said what?
0: Yeah, the church doesn't teach that in order to give birth to Jesus, she had to be immaculately conceived. That is not part of the dogma. The church teaches that by a singular grace, she was created this way. Now, is it a theological opinion that that was so? It sure it is. But notice the wording, by a singular grace. It doesn't go back to St. Anne and then beforehand.
1: Oh, I see.
0: Because it was a singular grace. Now, can one hold and believe and make the argument? Pope Leo did. Pope Leo did believe that in order to give birth to the Savior, Mary had to be immaculate. He did believe that.
1: Right.
0: So that is a pious belief that one
1: you could hold that.
0: No doubt.
1: But the church does not teach it.
0: There you go. Now, here's the other objection. Let me steel man it for the Orthodox. They're going to tell you, okay, hold on.
1: Yeah.
0: I get you guys. Hold on. But Mary died. That is what they're going to tell you. Mary died. She had original sin. And they're going to tell you, if Mary didn't have original sin, I know, I know. I,

0: I'm trying to puzzle that one out.
1: Yeah, I get okay. I get perplexed too.
0: I didn't mean to make a face though.
1: Yeah.
0: I didn't mean to interrupt you, but
1: it was great.
0: That confused me.
1: Because it is confusing. How do you draw that? How do you connect that? And they'll tell you, well, because death entered the world. Right, but when it's talking about death, primarily it means spiritual death. Now, do we die? Sure, we're no longer immortal physically in the body, but the Bible never tells you have original sin, you must die. Enoch and Elijah had it, and they didn't die. They were taken physically to heaven, bodily translated. And the Hebrew and the Greek literally tell you they were of the spermatos, of the lineage of Adam, meaning they were fallen.
0: Yeah.
1: They didn't die. Our Lord died. He didn't have original sin. So even if they'll tell you, well, Mary died. And they'll tell you the earliest documents, the earliest fathers taught that. And they're right. They are. But the early church fathers are very clear. And if you read their writing, they'll tell you, this is an amazing thing. They'll tell you, yeah, Mary died. But Mary didn't die because she had original sin. Mary died because she was mortal. And we die because we're in a mortal body. Enoch and Elijah didn't die. And they had original sin.
0: Yeah.
1: Now okay. I'll give you another objection if you want it.
0: Yeah, go ahead. I do.
1: The following one, they'll tell you, okay, we've got an answer for that too. Enoch and Elijah. But they're going to die. They're going to return. They're the two witnesses of Revelation. They're going to return to die. Because everyone that has original sin must die. Mary died, ergo she has had original sin.
0: Okay, so that's their comeback to your...
1: That is their comeback.
0: And you say?
1: That nowhere does the book of Revelation give you their names. And then if you look in early church tradition, Enoch and Elijah, there is no unanimity that they're both going to return to die. There is no unanimity. Some thought it was Moses. Some thought it was other people.
0: Yeah.
1: Some read the whole verse as not even referring to two real people in the book of Revelation. The fact of the matter is the Bible doesn't tell you, nor does early church tradition in a unanimous way tell you, Enoch and Elijah will return to die. But I'll tell you what the Bible does tell you. And forgive me, I'll tell you what the early church does tell you. Those early fathers that talk about the death of Mother Mary, I'll tell you what they do tell you, and I'll tell you what they tell you in unanimity. They tell you she died, but she didn't have original sin. That's what they'll tell you.
0: Well, I'm just going to give you one more objection.
1: Please do.
0: Because I don't want to leave this one hanging out there. Mary herself refers to the Lord as her Savior.
1: Yeah.
0: How can someone who is not suffering the deprivations of original sin, how is she in need of a Savior?
1: Yeah. Now, in the Bible, being a Savior is used in multiple ways. You can be a Savior from one that is mired in sin, or you can save someone in a preventative manner. In fact, in the Old Testament, that word Savior is used over and over to prevent one from incurring a kind of damage or a kind of injury. That exact way that word is used for Mary as well, because Mary, when she utters that word, doesn't mean Mary is mired in sin. Because that very word could be used for our Lord preventing one, mm-hmm. saving one from falling into sin.
0: I see.
1: But the way Mary uses that word is a very unique way. The whole context is unique. Mary will utter the words that she is a handmaid of the Lord, and her spirit rejoices in the Lord, her Savior. But if you read everything, the way that is all broken down, Mary is hearkening to Hannah's hymn in the Old Testament. Well, what does Hannah tell you? In the Old Testament, Hannah says, my heart rejoices in the Lord, my salvation. Why? Why would Mary be uttering those words? Because Hannah was referring to the Lord giving her a miraculous conception. It's the same context.
0: Oh, wow. Look at that connection. All right, well, let's take a quick break. I got more objections from you. I'm not ready to be Catholic yet. I'm still Orthodox.
1: But I love
0: maybe
1: it.
0: Maybe by the end of this hour, you will have convinced me. More Orthodox objections to Catholicism on Catholic Answers Live right after this.
2: 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Jeremy Belsky is your host for real-life stories, encouragement, and ideas to enhance your own gifts of work, wealth, and wisdom in response to God's blessings for you.
3: I'm Jeremy Belsky. Today's topic is guiding others into and about stewardship, the messenger becomes the message. Have you ever been asked to help?

0: someone less fortunate than you? Do you remember how that made you feel to assist someone in need? You probably kept the pay it forward concept going by asking others to assist you in helping the less fortunate. This is how stewardship works and what it's all about by bringing Christ to people and people to Christ. My guess is that you've already been an example of stewardship for others without even realizing it. Some examples might include asking another for help with your church fundraiser. How about the time you helped a neighbor by mowing their lawn, babysitting their kids, or watching their house while they're on vacation? By giving of yourself, you eliminate selfishness. You are delivering the message of stewardship through these acts. What about stewardship of your financial resources and material possessions? Some people associate stewardship only with money. So how do you make that a teaching opportunity? You can start by reminding them that all we have is gift from God. This includes our health, education, time and talent, prayers, material possessions, and money. Stewardship can and should be a joyful experience to share God's gifts to us with others. Just remember to cherish God's gifts responsibly, share them with others, and return them with increase to the Lord. Then you become the message of stewardship for others to follow. I'm Jeremy Belsky, your host for Spirit of Stewardship.
1: To learn how you can better share your talents and resources, contact your local parish priest. 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

0: Welcome back to Catholic Answers Live. I'm having a great time. William Albrecht in studio with us. You've heard William many times on this program, and this is the first time we've had him in studio. We're having a lot of fun. Check out his work at patristicpillars.com or earlychurchfathers.com. Today we decided, well, if we've got him in studio for 2 hours, let's try to run through every Orthodox objection to Catholicism. And I want to give one from the Oriental Orthodox churches. I will say, at your suggestion, you told me if you don't do this objection, then people are going to think you didn't get to all of them. So let's get to this one. So the Christology, the understanding of who the person of Jesus Christ is, the theology of who that person is. There's differences between the Oriental Orthodox churches and the Catholic Church. They claim to hold the early Christological definitions of the Council of Ephesus.
1: Yeah.
0: And they furthermore claim that we abandoned the earliest church's understandings of who Christ is.
1: Yeah.
0: Yes?
1: That is a powerful claim. They make that. Yeah, that is a very powerful claim. Now, to lay out very clearly for the audience, our Oriental friends, and when we say Oriental Orthodox, we mean our Coptic friends, our Ethiopian, Armenian friends, Armenian Orthodox, they would define themselves as Miaphysite. What does that mean? We're going to tell you in a moment. That means they believe there is one nature in the incarnate Christ. We are, as Catholics and even Eastern Orthodox, we are diophysite. We believe in two natures in Christ. Now,
0: oh, gotcha.
1: At the end of this, you tell me what you think. But at the end of this, I believe we are way, way closer than maybe some of them want to admit. Maybe they're polemical individuals, don't want to admit it. You tell me what you think.
0: Okay.
1: But they will argue that you guys have abandoned the language of Ephesus because you agreed that what Ephesus is condemning, and then at Chalcedon you're using different terminology. Well, to be very clear, what is Ephesus doing? We need to be clear. They're in 431, they're condemning Nestorius, who is in essence cutting up Christ into two persons with his erroneous theology. That's in 431. That's a different heresy. In 451 at Chalcedon, what is being condemned is Eutychianism, Monophysitism.
0: Oh,
1: there you go. That argues that Christ's humanity was absorbed by the divinity. It's absorbed. So they're arguing

0: a different thing. It's monophysitism means that the humanity was absorbed by the divinity.
1: Okay.
0: It's absorbed. It's very odd. So it does result in one nature, but the humanity is absorbed by the divinity.
1: Gotcha.
0: Chalcedon condemns that.
1: Yeah.
0: So Chalcedon logically, remember, we're no longer united to the Oriental Orthodox at this time. Clearly, if Chalcedon is dealing with a different heresy, it has to use different language. Remember, Nestorianism, condemned in 431. Eutychianism, monophysitism, condemned in 451.
1: Mm-hmm.
0: But that is arguing Christ's humanity is absorbed, and now you got one nature. They will argue that you all have moved away from the Christological definitions of Ephesus. We tell them, no, there's a different heresy that had to be condemned, so we're using different language. So we'll tell them, you all are virtually saying the same thing we are. And we shouldn't be separated by this difference in terminology. They will tell you, we are Miaphysite. We believe there is one nature. Okay, what do you call that? The hypostatic union. And what is that one nature? The perfect union of the human and the divine natures in Christ. Without confusion. So that's the hypostatic union. And you call that one nature. Okay. Well, we use the language that there's a human nature and the divine that are perfectly united, yet they are two natures in Christ, and that's the hypostatic union, human and divine. You're using different terminology. Ultimately, we're trying to say virtually the same thing. So you don't believe as humanity was absorbed by the divinity. No, we don't believe that. Well, we don't believe that either. So you're using different terminology that you prefer, and we're using this terminology, but ultimately we're coming to the table saying the very same thing. That has led to a joint declaration of Christology that was signed in the 1900s. But today, some of their leaders continue to hold back on that.
1: Yeah, and that's, I mean, I guess that's what it is to be human. I mean, we sure agree, and then we're like, well, and a different person sees it a different way.
0: Now, what do you think?
1: So it does strike me that the way you describe it, at least,
0: yeah,
1: it doesn't seem as far off as
0: right
1: saying two radically different things. It seems like you're not quite using language in the same way.
0: Yeah.
1: And that's the case. I mean, somebody might use a word in this way, another in that way, but they mean the same. Or they might use another word for the same idea, but it's the idea under it that matters.
0: Right.
1: And it seems to me the idea under it is not that you're expressing an unbelievably difficult truth.
0: Very difficult.
1: I mean, trying to understand Jesus Christ, true God and true man. Okay, well, mostly what you're going to be able to do is say it's not this, it's not that. And, yep, you know, like, but, you know, that's the, so you start with an unbelievably mysterious and lofty truth,
0: yeah,
1: that the mind struggles to even approach, and then you're saying, "Well, you use this phrase this way, we use that phrase that way." It doesn't seem impossible to harmonize to me.
0: I agree. Okay. Now, then they'll come back and they'll tell you, "Okay, but what about the papacy?" And ultimately, yeah. So just to bring that up,
1: But what about the papacy? Yeah. That's a different topic.
0: It's a different topic. Yeah. Ultimately, it'll all go back to the issue of authority, because even if we do agree on that area, and many of their theologians, many of them do say, "Hey, we're not so far apart in here," but then they'll say, "But the papacy, we are. We are separate there." So, I believe a lot of these areas were so close with one another. But then there are some where very clearly we are a little further away.
1: Yeah, and sometimes it is the case that we obsess over small differences.
0: Yeah,
1: like we can see perfectly clearly how a Buddhist is my brother and a son of God, but we see somebody who says this Greek phrase this way, and we go, "No, that's I can't get along with you."
0: Right. Yeah. It's anathema.
1: Yeah. Anathema. Right. Okay. But yeah. A lot of the impression I'm getting is that if we could work out this papacy thing, a lot of other things would fall into.
0: A lot of them would.
1: Okay.
0: Oh, yeah.
1: All right.
0: Without a doubt.
1: Well, let me ask you about transubstantiation, though, because that's that big word, transubstantiation. And I think a lot of the Orthodox look at the way

0: we define the Eucharist using this phrase transubstantiation as overly, again, legalistic, overly precise when, look, just understand you're in the presence of a mystery. And why do you have to use like almost scientific level language for this kind of thing?
1: Well, the early church fathers did, we'll tell them. And not only them, the Greek fathers did too. That word is ancient. We'll tell them the Greek fathers did. Now, to be very clear, they agree with us. They don't like breaking down how does the mystery occur and, you know, going into the details that we do go into. But they do agree with us on the particulars of transubstantiation. They even have it in their own catechism. They even have it in their own councils after the break. They agree. But whenever they press us, they say, hold on. Why do you have to attach this particular word to what is happening? Well, we tell them, the early fathers did. If you look at Ambrose, he talked about transmutation. If we look at Cyril of Jerusalem, transmutation as well. If we look at the Greek fathers, you've got the Greek word metabolo. And over and over, you find them utilizing words because in their mind, they're trying to figure out what is occurring here. We know that there is a change occurring. It really, truly does become the body, blood, soul, and divinity of Jesus. What is occurring? And they begin using particular words that would lead up to that scholastic word that we use. So I fully agree with using that word. The fathers did it early on, and I mean very early on.
0: William Albrecht, our guest, we're trying to answer every Orthodox objection to Catholicism. We'll continue it right after this on Catholic Answers Live.
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4: 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I'm a teacher by trade, so I've taught at Bible school, fourth grade religion classes. The last 7 years, I teach confirmation, and I'm confident, there's two of us that teach, that we know the faith because of the Bible, the catechism, and you guys. So thank you.
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0: 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I am Cy Kelly, your host. William Albrecht is our guest. You've mentioned scripture several times in this.
1: Oh, yeah.
0: You say it's in the Bible, that kind of thing.
1: Yeah.
0: It occurs to me, which Bible are you talking about, William? Because there's a difference between the Orthodox churches and the books that they will include in the Bible and the books that Catholics will include in the Bible. So what about the objection that the Catholic Bible is not right?
1: That's a fantastic one, and indeed a very, very complex one. So very clearly, when we're talking about the Catholic Bible, we're talking about 73 books that we've got. We've got...
0: You're going to name them all right now?
1: I was trying to name all of the Deuterocanonical ones.
0: Oh, okay. But you're about to name all the books of the Bible.
1: No.
0: If you can get the Minor Prophets, I'll give you a dollar. If you can get them
1: goodness,
0: all.
1: Oh, my goodness. And I always try to get that, and I always leave one or two out.
0: Yeah. No, they're hard.
1: Just like with the Deuterocanonical books, I'll always forget one or two. But here's the amazing thing. Here's what really is going to blow you away. When we stop and we think about this, we think of the Catholic canon. We've got the Deuterocanonical books and what have you, 46 books of the Old Testament and 27 of the New. People take it for granted and think, okay, well, you guys have bigger Bibles. The Orthodox have the exact number of you all, as you all. No, they don't. They don't. So this can become an area where there's division too.
0: Okay.
1: And within Eastern Orthodoxy, depending on who you speak to,

0: their canons differ wildly. You may talk to a Russian, and they may tell you, we have the Old Testament, and it'll resemble Protestantism. They'll have the Deuterocanon, but they'll call them readable.
1: Oh, okay.
0: Then we'll press, okay, readable. What does that mean? Well, you can read them in church.
1: Oh.
0: But are they canonical? Are they the Word of God on the level of the others? They'll tell you no.
1: Oh.
0: That's a big no-no in Catholicism.
1: Yeah.
0: And we will argue that that is them moving away from what they once believed, and we can prove that. But then you can talk to an Ukrainian or maybe a different Russian, and they'll tell you, no, we do have them, but we have more books. And then we'll tell them, where did you get those other ones that have been added? Third and Fourth Maccabees, when were those ever a part of any canon? And ultimately, they can't give you an answer. They cannot point to it.
1: Mm.
0: But then you run into a bigger one. Remember how I talked about 27 books of the New Testament? Well, not all the Syriacs have 27. Many really? Only have 22.
1: Let me guess. Some of the, like Philemon or some of the...
0: Second John, Third John.
1: Oh, really?
0: Yeah,
1: oh, yeah. Okay,
0: Jude,
1: that makes sense. Yeah.
0: Revelation.
1: Okay.
0: They'll lack those books. Many Assyrian Church of the East won't have them. They'll have 22 of the Old Testament.
1: Uh-huh.
0: So that's they differ there. So then you're looking at the Eastern Orthodox. They've got the same New Testament, different Old Testament, some of them. Then you're looking at the Oriental Orthodox. Some of them have the Deuterocanon, but then some have a shorter New Testament. And then to confuse matters even more, many Armenian reject all of the Deuterocanon. Why on earth? So you've got a confusing mess there. Who got it right? Well, we very clearly believe the Catholic Church got it right, because it was the church in the 300s that gathered together in those, we recognize there were local councils. They were later given that stamp of approval from the Pope. They were local, but when the church gathered for the first time, 393, 397, what became known as the North African Code, Hippo and Carthage, it laid out those books of the Bible, and it contained the Deuterocanon and those 27 books, and that remained unchanged in Catholicism for every century. Whatever happened to any apostolic church later on in history, as disappointing as it may be, where they began to, you know, change particular teachings, that never occurred in Catholicism. There is a one unified canon in the Catholic faith that we can point to in antiquity. They don't have that ability to point to that in antiquity.
1: Is this a consequence, is this kind of diversity that you described of canon, is this a consequence of a theology of separate headship for the churches? I think the phrase is autocephaly is often used. But,
0: yeah.
1: But so that each church has its own authoritative head. So the Patriarch of Constantinople or the Patriarch of Moscow or Alexandria, I suppose. Okay, so...
0: You're right, yeah, because one patriarch may, under that particular patriarch, maybe there is a catechism that doesn't have those deuterocanonical books.
1: Yeah.
0: And then under a different one, maybe there is one that does not only have them, but have more books. There is that lack of unity there.
1: Yeah, so in a certain... I mean, there... I don't know. Is there a sense that it doesn't really matter? Like that there's a ragged edge to the canon? Or like do they just go, well, yeah, it's kind of raggedy, that whole thing? Or because it is the Word of God, after
0: there
1: all.
0: There you go.
1: Like you,
0: perfect point.
1: Is it overly casual as far as what is the Word of God?
0: I believe it is, but you nailed it. You took the words out of my mouth. Because we're talking about the Word of God in written form. But divine revelation.
1: Right. It's kind of important to know which ones are divine revelation.
0: Yeah, really, really important to know.
1: Yeah.
0: And in my opinion, they're in a dilemma there.
1: Well, let me ask you this. I mean, it is fair to say, however, like when you said Revelation and Second and Third John, I can see there was controversy in the early church about this Johannine literature. And do these fit or do they not?
0: Yeah.
1: The church, the Catholic Church said, yes, they do fit. So I can kind of see that, but that's a... I don't want to de-emphasize any part of the Word of God, but the Book of Revelation is a major biblical book.
0: Oh, yeah.
1: With major, important, revelation in it. And so

0: God is goodness, but you get the essence of the Christian faith from the Gospels.
1: Yes, you do.
0: So it's not, it's bad, but it's not fatal, I suppose.
1: Right. Yeah, I wouldn't call it fatal, but definitely call it an essential that, you know, we've got to be united on the Word of God.
0: Right.
1: But I would add another point, a really, really important one. For the Eastern Orthodox, when we were united, and we were united for a long time, they were in agreement on that canon. They were in agreement.
0: Oh, so it's since the...
1: Yes, they were in agreement because that same canon was mentioned at Third Constantinople by Pope Agatho when we were united. And that is an ecumenical council. And they agreed to the North African Code, as it was called then.
0: Right.
1: And today, many of them do not.
0: Okay. That one kind of makes you think, okay, I can really see the point of having a pope. Like,
1: oh, yeah.
0: Taking off the raggedy edges of which is scripture and which is not, that's a pretty important job to have.
1: Yeah.
0: I don't know exactly what the essences and energies controversy is. Will you get into that one a little bit?
1: I definitely
0: before we
1: will.
0: Have to end?
1: I definitely will. And it's a very important one. And I wrote down the dates because I know that if we don't mention the dates, people are not going to be happy. So there are dates of what are known as the Hesychast Councils. Now, what are those? Those are the councils where this particular teaching was laid out, and their dates are 1341, 47, 51, and 1368. Now, what is the essence energies distinction? And the other important point, is it patristic? Now, we can definitely say, in the modern day sense, in the way the Orthodox lay it out, you don't find that in the Cappadocians. You don't, as they argue. I hate to break it to them. You do not. What is it? Now, I'm going to tell you what their core principles are, and I'm reading directly from Palamas, so they cannot tell me that I'm going off the top of my head. These are the core principles. The unknowable essence, that is ousia, God's essence is his inmost being, that is what he is in himself. Completely transcendent, incomprehensible, unparticipable by creatures. And then you have the energeia. The energies. God's energies are his active, uncreated presence, his grace and his actions in the world. They're not merely created effects of God, but God himself in action, which allows humanity to participate in the divine nature. That is what Palamas laid out. Now, where do they get this from? It is taken from the Tabor light there at the Transfiguration. That is where Palamas primarily relied upon. He said that is the uncreated light. And that light there at the Transfiguration is not a kind of created phenomenon or an illusion. That is the uncreated energy of God himself. And that is where they get the language of essence energies. Now, do the early fathers lay it out the way Palamas did? No, they don't. That is a later development.
0: So is it unacceptable to Catholics, this
1: way
0: of speaking?
1: No, it could be. It could be definitely acceptable. It could be reconcilable with the Thomistic viewpoint. Yeah, as long as we recognize it as being compatible with divine simplicity, it can be worked in. And many Byzantine scholars recognize that as well.
0: So this is not one that that's
1: faith breaking.
0: No. But they would say, look, because as a Catholic, you don't hear about this,
1: right?
0: So they'd say, look, you're missing an important part of the faith here,
1: right? And we would tell them we're not, and we'll tell them this is how we can make it compatible with divine simplicity. But for them, it is very important. It is. So we respect them, but we don't believe. We would not argue that there is incompatibility there.
0: Okay.
1: And another important thing. Their top scholar, one of their top in the world, Dr. Bradshaw, has admitted on the air, it should not be a faith-breaking, faith-dividing issue.
0: Okay. So would that same scholar say that the papacy is a faith-breaking issue?
1: He would.
0: He would.
1: He would.
0: So we come back around then to, we keep coming back to look, this is where the rubber is meeting the road.
1: Oh, yeah.
0: Speak two different languages and you have 1,000 years of separation, there's going to be a lot of stuff to work out.
1: Yeah.
0: But fundamentally, the will to work it out is being crushed by the the separate understandings of the papacy.
1: Yeah.
0: That if we could get past that, there might be the will to work all the rest of this out, and we'd be fine.
1: There's a phenomenal scholar by the name of...

0: Father Klingenberg, Eastern Orthodox, and a good friend of mine. And believe it or not, he will argue and defend the Immaculate Conception. He will tell you. And for good reason. I'll tell you why. Because their great saints, after we broke apart, they taught the Immaculate Conception. They all taught it. You know when they stopped teaching it? When we defined it. But that's a topic for a whole other day.
1: Yeah.
0: But Father Klingenberg, I've interviewed him and talked to him many times. I'll tell him, okay, so Father, you agree, you believe in the Immaculate Conception? He says, yes. Then what is key? And he wrote a whole book called His Broken Body. What is keeping the body broken? Papacy.
2: Really?
0: Yeah. So it comes to authority. It comes right back to authority each time.
1: Well, let me just then give you a minute before we have to end.
0: Yeah.
1: What can we Catholics do to heal that? Because, I mean, we can't just say, be like, well, I hope you work it out, but come back when you're ready. We've got to do something on our side to heal that.
0: What I primarily think that we can do, be more charitable to them and tell them, look, if we can come together in a common way of reading the Bible and recognizing the papacy is not a kind of political position where the Pope is an anarchist, or he is there to pummel you with a kind of political power, but rather the Pope has his role given to him by God, a divinely instituted office that is meant to protect the church, not meant to protect him per se, but meant to protect the church, to go back to what divine revelation says, and then tell them, look, we want to heal the broken body. Remember what we all agreed upon when our body was united, when we were not broken. And at one time, we did all agree to all those papal prerogatives, but we didn't agree with them only because they sounded, you know, fancy or what have you. We agreed because we knew right at the beginning, right there at the base, from divine revelation, they're laid out there in the Bible, and they were taught by the early church. And we tell them, we want unity. We want you to recognize this beauty.
1: But we could be more charitable. You began with...
0: We have to
1: start to be more charitable.
0: There's no doubt. This. If you begin off telling them that they are cut off as heretics, I'm going to be very clear before we end. The church does not use this language for our Orthodox brothers and sisters.
1: So don't use it.
0: Do not use that.
1: No. Be faithful to Mother Church. Speak like she speaks. Think like she thinks. William Albrecht, thank you so much for coming in.
0: Had a great time. Yeah. Loved it.
1: I would say do it again, but our Mexican food will get you back here, so I don't even need to say it.
0: I'm going
1: to
0: keep coming back.
1: Okay.
0: Oh, yeah.
1: Good. Check out patristicpillars.com. Check out earlychurchfathers.com. And William will continue to be on. So I'll tell you what, if you're an Orthodox listener and you're thinking, I wish I could have said this to William, he's here all the time. Call one of those days and we'll have that conversation. That will do it for us. We'll see you next time. God willing, right here on Catholic Answers Live.

0: 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Bible in a Year is next on EWTN Catholic Talk Radio for Britain and Ireland.
1: Why do we need to pray? Well, the Catholic faith is all about communion with God. And prayer is the form that our communion with God takes. If we're not praying, we're not in communion with God. But we can get in communion with God really quickly by prayer. It's the easiest, quickest, and only route to connect to our Creator. And that's what we're made for. That's why we need to pray.
2: This is Father Edward Looney. We pray because in our prayer to God, it is us declaring our dependence upon God and that He will give us the graces that we need to carry out His will. Let us pray for an end to abortion. In the name of the Father, and of the Son, and of the Holy Spirit, amen. O Lord our God, we ask you to convert the hearts of those who are hardened in their belief that abortion is okay. Convert their hearts, change their thinking, help them to amend their lives so that abortion will become unthinkable to them. We make our prayer confidently through the intercession of Mary and in the name of your Son, Jesus,

0: who lives and reigns forever and ever. Amen. In the name of the Father, and of the Son, and of the Holy Spirit. Amen.
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4: Now when Jesus was at Bethany in the house of Simon the leper, a woman came up to him with an alabaster flask of very expensive ointment, and she poured it on his head as he sat at table. But when the disciples saw it, they were indignant.
5: Why this waste? For this ointment might have been sold for a large sum and given to the poor.
4: But Jesus, aware of this, said to them,
6: Why do you trouble the woman? For she has done a beautiful thing to me. For you always have the poor with you, but you will not always have me. In pouring this ointment on my body, she has done it to prepare me for burial. Truly I say to you, wherever this gospel is preached in the whole world, what she has done will be told in memory of her.
4: Then one of the 12, who was called Judas Iscariot, went to the chief priests.
5: What will you give me if I deliver him to you?
4: And they paid him 30 pieces of silver. From that moment, Judas sought an opportunity to betray him. Now on the first day of unleavened bread, the disciples came to Jesus.
7: Where will you have us prepare for you to eat the Passover?
6: Go into the city to a certain one and say to him, The teacher says, My time is at hand. I will keep the Passover at your house with my disciples.
4: And the disciples did as Jesus had directed them, and they prepared the Passover. When it was evening, he sat at table with the 12 disciples. As they were eating, he said,
6: Truly, I say to you, one of you will betray me.
4: And they were very sorrowful, and began to say to him one after another, Is it I, Lord?
6: Is it I? He who has dipped his hand in the dish with me will betray me. The Son of Man goes as it is written of him, but woe to that man by whom the Son of Man is betrayed. It would have been better for that man if he had not been born.
4: Judas, who betrayed him, said,
5: Is it I, Master?
6: You have said so.
4: Now as they were eating, Jesus took bread and blessed and broke it and gave it to the disciples.
6: Take, eat. This is my body.
4: And he took a cup, and when he had given thanks, he gave it to them.
6: Drink of it, all of you, for this is my blood of the covenant, which is poured out for many for the forgiveness of sins. I tell you, I shall not drink again of this fruit of the vine until that day when I drink it new with you in my Father's kingdom.
4: And when they had sung a hymn, they went out to the Mount of Olives. Then Jesus said to them,
6: You will all fall away because of me this night. For it is written, I will strike the shepherd, and the sheep of the flock will be scattered.

0: But after I am raised up, I will go before you to Galilee."
1: Peter declared to him,
2: "Though they all fall away because of you, I will never fall away.
0: Truly I say to you, this very night, before the cock crows, you will deny me 3 times.
2: Even if I must die with you, I will not deny you."
1: And so said all the disciples. Then Jesus went with them to a place called Gethsemane, and he said to his disciples,
0: "Sit here while I go yonder and pray."
1: And taking with him Peter and the 2 sons of Zebedee, he began to be sorrowful and troubled.
0: "My soul is very sorrowful, even to death. Remain here and watch with me."
1: And going a little farther, he fell on his face and prayed,
0: "My Father, if it be possible, let this cup pass from me. Nevertheless, not as I will, but as thou wilt."
1: And he came to the disciples and found them sleeping. And he said to Peter,
0: "So could you not watch with me 1 hour? Watch and pray that you may not enter into temptation. The spirit indeed is willing, but the flesh is weak."
1: Again for the second time, he went away and prayed,
0: "My Father, if this cannot pass unless I drink it, thy will be done."
1: And again he came and found them sleeping, for their eyes were heavy. So leaving them again, he went away and prayed for the 3rd time, saying the same words. Then he came to the disciples and said to them,
0: "Are you still sleeping and taking your rest? Behold, the hour is at hand, and the Son of Man is betrayed into the hands of sinners. Rise, let us be going. See, my betrayer is at hand."
1: While he was still speaking, Judas came, one of the 12, and with him a great crowd with swords and clubs from the chief priests and the elders of the people. Now the betrayer had given them a sign.
3: "The one I shall kiss is the man. Seize him."
1: And he came up to Jesus at once and said,
4: "Hail, Master."
1: And he kissed him.
0: "Friend, why are you here?"
1: Then they came up and laid hands on Jesus and seized him. And behold, one of those who were with Jesus stretched out his hand and drew his sword and struck the slave of the high priest and cut off his ear.
0: "Put your sword back into its place, for all who take the sword will perish by the sword. Do you think that I cannot appeal to my Father, and he will at once send me more than 12 legions of angels? But how then should the scriptures be fulfilled, that it must be so? Have you come out as against a robber, with swords and clubs to capture me? Day after day I sat in the temple teaching, and you did not seize me. But all this has taken place, that the scriptures of the prophets might be fulfilled."
1: Then all of the disciples forsook him and fled. Then those who had seized Jesus led him to Caiaphas, the high priest, where the scribes and the elders had gathered. But Peter followed him at a distance, as far as the courtyard of the high priest, and going inside, he sat with the guards to see the end. Now the chief priests and the

0: whole council sought false testimony against Jesus, that they might put him to death. But they found none, though many false witnesses came forward.
1: This fellow said, "I am able to destroy the temple of God and to build it in 3 days."
0: And the high priest stood up.
2: "Have you no answer to make? What is it that these men testify against you?"
0: But Jesus was silent.
2: "I adjure you by the living God. Tell us if you are the Christ, the Son of God."
3: "You have said so. But I tell you, hereafter you will see the Son of Man seated at the right hand of power and coming on the clouds of heaven."
0: Then the high priest tore his robes.
2: "He has uttered blasphemy! Why do we still need witnesses? You have now heard his blasphemy. What is your judgment?"
4: "He deserves death."
0: Then they spat in his face and struck him, and some slapped him.
1: "Prophesy to us, you Christ. Who is it that struck you?"
0: Now Peter was sitting outside in the courtyard, and a maid came up to him.
5: "You also were with Jesus, the Galilean."
0: But he denied it before them all.
6: "I do not know what you mean."
0: And when he went out to the porch, another maid saw him, and she said to the bystanders,
7: "This man was with Jesus of Nazareth."
0: And again, he denied it with an oath.
6: "I do not know the man."
0: After a little while, the bystanders came up and said to Peter,
8: "Certainly you are also one of them, for your accent betrays you."
0: Then he began to invoke a curse on himself and to swear,
6: "I do not know the man."
0: And immediately, the cock crowed, and Peter remembered the saying of Jesus,
3: "Before the cock crows, you will deny me 3 times."
0: And he went out and wept bitterly.

0: When morning came, all the chief priests and the elders of the people took counsel against Jesus to put him to death. And they bound him and led him away and delivered him to Pilate the governor. When Judas, his betrayer, saw that he was condemned, he repented and brought back the 30 pieces of silver to the chief priests and the elders.
1: I have sinned in betraying innocent blood.
2: What is that to us? See to it yourself.
0: And throwing down the pieces of silver in the temple, he departed. And he went and hanged himself. But the chief priests, taking the pieces of silver, said,
2: "It is not lawful to put them into the treasury, since they are blood money."
0: So they took counsel and bought with them the potter's field to bury strangers in. Therefore that field has been called the field of blood to this day. Then was fulfilled what had been spoken by the prophet Jeremiah.
3: And they took the 30 pieces of silver, the price of him on whom a price had been set by some of the sons of Israel. And they gave them for the potter's field, as the Lord directed me.
0: Now Jesus stood before the governor, and the governor asked him,
4: "Are you the king of the Jews?"
5: "You have said so."
0: But when he was accused by the chief priests and elders, he made no answer.
4: "Do you not hear how many things they testify against you?"
0: But he gave him no answer, not even to a single charge, so that the governor wondered greatly. Now at the feast, the governor was accustomed to release for the crowd any one prisoner whom they wanted. And they had then a notorious prisoner called Barabbas. So when they had gathered, Pilate said to them,
4: "Whom do you want me to release for you? Barabbas or Jesus, who is called Christ?"
0: For he knew that it was out of envy that they had delivered him up. Besides, while he was sitting on the judgment seat, his wife sent

0: word to him.
1: Have nothing to do with that righteous man, for I have suffered much over him today in a dream.
0: Now the chief priests and the elders persuaded the people to ask for Barabbas and destroy Jesus. The governor again said to them,
2: Which of the two do you want me to release for you?
3: Barabbas!
2: Then what shall I do with Jesus, who is called Christ?
3: Let him be crucified!
2: Why? What evil has he done?
0: But the crowd shouted all the more,
4: Let him be crucified!
0: So when Pilate saw that he was gaining nothing, but rather that a riot was beginning, he took water and washed his hands before the crowd.
2: I am innocent of this righteous man's blood. See to it yourselves.
3: His blood be on us and on our children.
0: Then he released for them Barabbas, and having scourged Jesus, delivered him to be crucified. Then the soldiers of the governor took Jesus into the praetorium, and they gathered the whole battalion before him. They stripped him and put a scarlet robe upon him, and plaiting a crown of thorns, they put it on his head and put a reed in his right hand. Kneeling before him, they mocked him.
5: Hail, King of the Jews!
0: And they spat upon him and took the reed and struck him on the head. When they had mocked him, they stripped him of the robe and put his own clothes on him and led him away to crucify him. As they went out, they came upon a man of Cyrene, Simon by name. This man they compelled to carry his cross. When they came to a place called Golgotha, which means the place of a skull, they offered him wine to drink, mingled with gall. But when he tasted it, he would not drink it. And when they had crucified him, they divided his garments among them by casting lots. Then they sat down and kept watch over him there. Over his head, they put the charge against him, which read, This is Jesus, the King of the Jews. Then two robbers were crucified with him, one on the right and one on the left. And those who passed by derided him, wagging their heads.
6: You, who would destroy the temple and build it in 3 days, save yourself.
7: If you are the Son of God, come down from the cross.
0: So also the chief priests, with the scribes and elders, mocked him.
8: He saved others. He cannot save himself.
3: He is the King of Israel. Let him come down now from the cross, and we will believe in him.
9: He trusts in God. Let God deliver him now, if he desires him. For he said, I am the Son of God.
0: And the robbers who were crucified with him also reviled him in the same way. Now from the sixth hour, there was darkness over all the land, until the ninth hour. And about the ninth hour, Jesus cried with a loud voice,
10: Eli! Eli! Lama sabachthani!
0: That is, my God. My God, why hast thou forsaken me? And some of the bystanders, hearing it, said,
1: This man is calling Elijah.
0: And one of them at once ran and took a sponge, filled it with vinegar and put it on a reed, and gave it to him to drink. But the others said,

0: Wait, let us see whether Elijah will come to save him.
1: And Jesus cried again with a loud voice and yielded up his spirit.

0: And behold, the curtain of the temple was torn in two from top to bottom, and the earth shook and the rocks were split. The tombs also were opened, and many bodies of the saints who had fallen asleep were raised. And coming out of the tombs after his resurrection, they went into the holy city and appeared to many. When the centurion and those who were with him, keeping watch over Jesus, saw the earthquake and what took place, they were filled with awe.
1: Truly, this was the Son of God.
0: There were also many women there looking on from afar who had followed Jesus from Galilee, ministering to him, among whom were Mary Magdalene and Mary, the mother of James and Joseph, and the mother of the sons of Zebedee. When it was evening, there came a rich man from Arimathea named Joseph, who also was a disciple of Jesus. He went to Pilate and asked for the body of Jesus. Then Pilate ordered it to be given to him. And Joseph took the body and wrapped it in a clean linen shroud and laid it in his own new tomb, which he had hewn in the rock. And he rolled a great stone to the door of the tomb and departed. Mary Magdalene and the other Mary were there, sitting opposite the sepulcher. Next day, that is, after the day of preparation, the chief priests and the Pharisees gathered before Pilate.
2: Sir, we remember how that impostor said while he was still alive, "After 3 days, I will rise again. Therefore, order the sepulcher to be made secure until the third day, lest his disciples go and steal him away and tell the people he has risen from the dead. And the last fraud will be worse than the first."
3: "You have a guard of soldiers. Go. Make it as secure as you can."
0: So they went and made the sepulcher secure by sealing the stone and setting a guard. Now after the Sabbath, toward the dawn of the first day of the week, Mary Magdalene and the other Mary went to see the sepulcher. And behold, there was a great earthquake, for an angel of the Lord descended from heaven and came and rolled back the stone and sat upon it. His appearance was like lightning, and his raiment white as snow. And for fear of him, the guards trembled and became like dead men. But the angel said to the women,
4: "Do not be afraid, for I know that you seek Jesus who is crucified. He is not here, for he has risen as he said. Come, see the place where he lay. Then go quickly and tell his disciples that he has risen from the dead, and behold, he is going before you to Galilee. There you will see him. Lo, I have told you."
0: So they departed quickly from the tomb with fear and great joy and ran to tell his disciples. And behold, Jesus met them.
5: "Hail."
0: And they came up and took hold of his feet and worshiped him.
5: "Do not be afraid. Go and tell my brethren to go to Galilee, and there they will see me."
0: While they were going, behold, some of the guard went into the city and told the chief priests all that had taken place. And when they had assembled with the elders and taken counsel, they gave a sum of money to the soldiers and said,
2: "Tell people his disciples came by night and stole him away while we were asleep. And if this comes to the governor's ears, we will satisfy him and keep you out of trouble."
0: So they took the money and did as they were directed. And this story

0: Mary has been spread among the Jews to this day. Now the 11 disciples went to Galilee, to the mountain to which Jesus had directed them. And when they saw him, they worshiped him. But some doubted. Jesus came and said to them,
1: "All authority in heaven and on earth has been given to me. Go, therefore, and make disciples of all nations, baptizing them in the name of the Father and of the Son and of the Holy Spirit, teaching them to observe all that I have commanded you. And lo, I am with you always, to the close of the age."
2: You have been listening to a special EWTN Radio Network presentation of the Truth and Life Dramatized Catholic Audio New Testament. 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
1: The deadly chemical abortion pill is now responsible for the vast majority of all abortions in the United States. 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The abortion industry wants to keep this information from mothers and make them believe that once they take the first pill, there is no hope for saving their child. 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
2: This is a digital moment with Sandra McDevitt. Did you know my Aunt Viola had a special devotion to the poor souls? Viola had learned just one Hail Mary could release a soul from purgatory. Spotting a black wreath on a door, meaning a recent death, Viola, age 9, decided to pray for the deceased. Entering the house, she saw a man lying on the couch with hands folded across his chest. Kneeling beside the man, she began to pray. Suddenly, screams erupted from the young girl, which brought the family rushing to the room. A hysterical Viola thought she had prayed the man back to life when he had just been resting. Cookies and cake revived her. My aunt died young, age 30, from tuberculosis, but she never

0: lost her desire to pray for the poor souls, even after her first never-to-be-forgotten attempt. I'm Sandra McDevitt for WTN Radio.
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3: Father Mitch Pacwa discusses the relevance of the Old Testament and the need to study it to understand our own history and culture. 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

Shalom Aleichem. The peace of God be with you all. My name is Father Mitchell Pacwa. I'm a Jesuit priest, and I teach Old Testament at Loyola University. And we're in the midst of a series on the prophets. Now we've ended up seeing how Elijah the prophet had gone off to meet God, and how he was called to help change history. And we also see how Ahab had chosen, instead of seeking God, to seek sin and his own will, and became very disobedient to God, and as a result, died. Now, to further see the contrast between Elijah and Ahab, we're going to go on with the story of Elijah and see what happens to him. So open up your Bibles to the second book of Kings, chapter 1. Now, after the death of Ahab, Moab rebelled against Israel. Also after the death of Ahab, his son became the next king, Ahaziah. And, by the way, Ahaziah means Yahweh is my strength. And this Ahaziah may have said that in his name that Yahweh was his strength, but he was kind of a clumsy oaf, because the dummy fell down from the balcony in his upper room in Samaria. So he's on his balcony, falls off, and gets very sick. And so he sent messengers and said, go and consult Baal Zebub. Now, the name really means Baal Zebul, that is, Prince Baal. But in Hebrew, they were having a little bit of fun with that name, and they call it Baal Zebub, that is, Baal, or Lord of the Flies. So he said, go and consult Baal Zebub, the god of Ekron, and ask whether I shall recover from my illness. But the angel of Yahweh said to Elijah the Tishbite, get up, go and intercept the messengers of the king of Samaria. Say to them, is there no god in Israel that you have to go and consult Baal Zebub, the god of Ekron? Yahweh says this, the bed you have got into, you will not get out of. You are certainly going to die. And Elijah set out. So here, this king follows in his father's steps, and even more, he follows after his mother, Jezebel. Keep in mind, Ahaziah's mother is Jezebel. And he goes and he consults the god of Jezebel, Baal Zebul, Prince Baal. And the Lord speaks to Elijah and says, look, I'm the true God of this country. You don't need to consult these other gods. You tell the king that, and because he consults someone besides me, he's going to die. Now, this brings to my own mind something that is a real common theme in our own culture. How many times do we hear people going to astrologers? How many times do we see in the newspaper? I think out of about 1,800 newspapers in this country, about 50 do not carry astrology. All right? That's about all. Only about 50. Because our people,

want to know the future. They want to know their own fortune. They want to know what they should do this day or that day. And so they go and they consult astrology. And they pay money for it and buy books on it. And they'll ask at parties, are you a Leo? Are you a Libra? Am I compatible with you because you're Scorpio? And so on. All this foolishness. And it's that kind of false consultation of false gods, the stars, that is forbidden us. We may not do such things. And we must not fall into the sin that Azariah fell into when he fell off the balcony. And so the messengers came to the king after they met Elijah, because Elijah did what Yahweh told him to do. And the king said, why have you come back? And they answered, well, a man came to meet us and said, go back to the king and tell him Yahweh says this. Is there no God in Israel that you should go to the God of Ekron, Baal Zebul? And so the king finds out, who is this guy? What's he wearing? And says, it was a man wearing a hair cloak and a leather loincloth. And he said, that's Elijah the Tishbite. I know his tailor anywhere. He's wearing camel's hair and a leather loincloth, a leather girdle. Nobody else has that tailor. As a matter of fact, keep in mind that John the Baptist has the same tailor, because he also has a cloak of camel hair and a leather loincloth, a leather belt. Well, the king is furious. He said, that Elijah gave trouble to my mom and dad. I'm going to give him trouble. So he sends 50 men after Elijah. And remember, Elijah had run away from Jezebel when she was pursuing him, and she wanted to kill him. And so now Ahaziah, her son, sends 50 men. And they come up to Elijah, whom they found sitting on the top of a hill. And the captain went up to him and said, man of God, Ish Elohim, the king says, come down. And Elijah answered the captain, if I am a man of God, let fire come down and destroy you. And sure enough, fire came down and destroyed him. So the king sent a captain and 50 more men. And once again it happens. Fire comes down and it consumes them. Now, keep in mind what I said earlier on in this series. The phrase, a man of God, especially is used with Elijah and Elisha. And it means a prophet who also does miracles. And we're going to see that quite a bit as we go on, because here we see Elijah doing a miracle, and he's called not just a prophet, but a man of God. And we're going to see this show up with Elisha quite a bit too. Well, to back to our story, the third time the king sends a captain of 50 men, the captain fell on his knees and before Elijah and pleaded with him and said, man of God, let my life and the lives of these 50 servants of yours have some value in your eyes. So even though this captain and the 50 men have been sent by the king, and they're the servants of the king, now they say, look, Elijah, we want to be your servants. We don't want to mess. They have all been duly impressed by this. Now keep in mind this too. Fire coming down from heaven was one of the characteristics of Baal. Baal used to send fire and lightning down from heaven. But now, Elijah, the man of God, the man of the true God of Israel, sends this fire and lightning down, and now the people are impressed that once again, Yahweh is the true God. And this is, again, a kind of duel that we've seen Elijah fight with Baal before, that Elijah is the prophet of the true God. And so, the angel of Yahweh said to Elijah, go down with this man. Do not be afraid of him. And he rose and accompanied the man down to the king and said, Yahweh says this, since you sent messengers to consult Baal Zebub, the god of Ekron, the bed you've got into, you shall certainly not going to get out of. You're going to die. And so, in accordance with the word Elijah uttered, the king died, and he was replaced. We're taking a look at Elijah, and we're going to see how the Lord deals with him for all of his fidelity to the Lord. If you open up to the second book of Kings, chapter 2, we see the end of Elijah and the beginning of Elisha's ministry. It starts off, this is what happened when Yahweh took up Elijah in the whirlwind. Now, Elijah and Elisha set out from Gilgal. Now, Gilgal is down in the

Jordan Valley, right next door to Jericho. So they had to go up from Gilgal, and they went, and it says here that they went to Bethel. And Elijah said to Elisha, look, Elisha, stay back here in Gilgal. Yahweh is just sending me up to Bethel. But Elijah replied, as Yahweh lives and as you yourself live, I will not leave you. And they went down to Bethel. So they went over to Bethel, up from the Jordan Valley. And the brotherhood of prophets, the sons of the prophets. Now, the sons of the prophets were a group of prophets who were associated with Elijah and Elisha, that they had followers. And the relationship between the prophet and his followers was like a father to sons, that they were more in a family kind of relationship, and there was a family love. They weren't just teacher and students getting some knowledge, but it was more a family relationship between them, such as we're to have in the church, a family relationship, a mutuality, a mutual love between those who are prophetic and those who are learning, both those in the congregation. And so he goes on, and the sons of the prophets who lived at Bethel came out to meet Elisha, and they said, do you know that Yahweh is going to carry your Lord and Master away today? And Elisha said, yes, I know. Now shut up. Be quiet. I don't want to talk about it. So Elijah said to Elisha, now look, Elisha, stay here in Bethel. Yahweh is only sending me to Jericho. Now, in a sense, Elijah is kind of trying to ditch Elisha. Because here he goes up from Gilgal, which is just a mile or so from Jericho, and goes up to Bethel. Now he says, I'm going back down to Jericho. So he goes all the way back down to Jericho. And so it's like he's trying to get rid of him. But why? Let's take a look and see. Well, the brotherhood of prophets, that is, the sons of the prophets who lived at Jericho, went up to Elisha and said, do you know that Yahweh is going to carry your Lord and Master away today? And he said, yes, I know. Now shut up. I don't want to hear about it. The devotion and love that he has for his teacher, Elijah, is so great, he doesn't want to hear about his leaving, but he will follow him and stay close. And so when they're at Jericho, which is real near the Jordan, just, you know, half a mile away, you can walk there easily, Elijah said, Elisha, now just stay here in Jericho. Just stay here. And Yahweh is only sending me to the Jordan. But Elisha replied, as Yahweh lives and as you yourself live, I will not leave you. And they went on together. That's part of this devotion that Elisha has for Elijah. He follows him like a puppy dog following his master, like a son following his father. Well, 50 of the brotherhood of prophets, 50 of the sons of prophets, followed them, halting some distance away as the two of them stood beside the Jordan. Elijah took his cloak, rolled it up, and struck the water. The water divided to the left and the right, and the two of them crossed over dry shod. Couple things going on here. First of all, this cloak is the same one that Elijah had taken and thrown over the head of Elisha when he called Elisha to be a prophet. Also, we see that Elijah uses this cloak the way that Moses had used his staff. And he takes this cloak and he touches the water. It has power of God in it. And so the water divides up. And it's just like when the people of Israel had crossed the Jordan, that they came over dry shod when they came into the land of Canaan. Now, with the same kind of power of God, because he's a man of God and a prophet like Moses, who had divided the Red Sea, we see that Elijah divides the waters of the Jordan River. And as a matter of fact, this still happens every so often. The last time was back in the 1920s, when the Jordan River got blocked up and then water stopped flowing downstream. And so, both of them crossed over the Jordan. And when they crossed, Elijah said to Elisha, make your request. What can I do for you before I'm taken away? So now they admit the business at hand. Elijah is going to leave. So Elisha said, let me inherit a double portion of your spirit. And Elijah said, your request is a difficult one. If you see me while I'm being taken up from you, it shall be as you ask. If not, it will not be so. So Elisha doesn't just want to carry on and do the same ministry as Elijah, but Elisha wants twice as much of the spirit of Elijah. Now, Elijah can't even give his own spirit, the spirit that's been given him. Yet alone, how can he give twice as much?

much? Well, ultimately, Elisha is asking for Elijah to pray for him. And that when Elijah goes up to heaven, he's asking Elijah to intercede for Elisha. Because ultimately, only God can give one portion of the Spirit, yet alone twice as much portion of the Spirit. And so, he says that if you'll see me when I go up, then you know as a sign from God that you'll have this double portion. Now, as they walked on, talking as they went, a chariot of fire and horses of fire coming between the two of them. And Elijah went up to heaven in the whirlwind. So there's sort of this fire and there's this wind. And again, keep in mind some things we've said before, that Baal is the god of fire. And that's what the Canaanites had said. But what we see here with Elijah is that no, Baal is a nothing. He's a nobody. He's nothing. And he's not really the god of fire. Yahweh, the God of Israel, Yahweh, the God of Elijah, sends down this fire, this chariot of fire that is not to destroy Elijah. Like the fire had destroyed those two groups of 51 men back in chapter 1. But rather, this is a fire to take him up to heaven and to be with the Lord. And Elisha saw it and shouted, my father, chariots of Israel and its horses. Then he lost sight of him. Taking hold of his clothes, he tore them in half. He picked up the cloak of Elijah where it had fallen and went back and stood on the bank of the Jordan. And so we see here that he sees Elijah go up, and Elijah is assumed into heaven, body and soul. Just as we Catholics believe that our Blessed Lady, Mary, the mother of Jesus, was assumed into heaven, so is he taken up in this fiery chariot. And Elisha sees it, and he takes up this cloak. And he takes the cloak after he has seen his father, Elijah, go up, and he touches the water, and the water opens up again, just as it had done for Elijah. And Elisha goes back across the Jordan, dry shod, and that becomes a sign that he has the spirit of Elijah. We've just been talking about the assumption of the prophet Elijah, who was taken up in a chariot of fire to God, with horses of fire to take him up to God in a whirlwind. And we need to bring out how this really contrasts with Ahab and his son Ahaziah. Both Ahab and his son Ahaziah had been disobedient to the Lord. They broke his law. And the prophets told each one of them in their time that because you have been disobedient, you must die. And so they did. But on the other hand, Elijah was obedient to the Lord. He listened to the Lord. He prayed. He entered into communion with God. And because of that, he did not die, but he was assumed into heaven, taken up to God without having to die. And also, we can keep in mind that because Elijah was taken up to heaven, this is the beginning of a long tradition that gets developed later in the prophets and even the New Testament. Because we see that in the prophet Malachi, it says that Elijah will come back and reconcile fathers to their children, and that they expect him to come at the end of the age. Also, we see that Jews to this day set a space at table for Elijah because they believe that Elijah will come back at the Passover. So they set a place for him to eat. And then we also see in the New Testament that John the Baptist dresses like Elijah. We already alluded to this, wearing camel's hair and a leather belt or leather loincloth. And that John the Baptist is even explicitly said by Jesus to be in the spirit of Elijah. If you can hear it, he is Elijah. And so this tradition gets developed and carried on more and more into the future. And we even see that when Jesus is transfigured on the top of Mount Tabor, that who is there standing next to him? Moses and Elijah. So he comes back even there to speak with Jesus on the top of the mountain when Jesus is transfigured. So Elijah continues to be a very important

and miscarriage. And so what the prophet Elijah does is says, give me a new bowl. And all the times we've seen the role of something new, because something new is going to be done by God. So use a new bowl for which nothing else has been used. And he puts salt in it. And the salt that he has is then poured into this spring, a spring which is still there and which I've drunk from. And the spring then stopped bringing death and miscarriage. And as a matter of fact, Israeli archaeologists have found that after earthquakes or some other disturbance, that there'll be radiation from uranium deep in the geological layers that comes up and pollutes the water. And that this radiation actually still causes miscarriage among animals or human beings who drink the water. Every so often this will happen. And so perhaps what had gone on is that the water down in Jericho was affected by such radiation. But the miracle is that Elisha is able to take the salt and pour it into the water and make it good and pure. And you know, one of the things that we still do in our tradition as Catholics is that when we bless holy water, we take and mix salt in it to get rid of all influence of the evil one, all the influence of Satan, and to make the water good and pure for the use of holy objects and holy things, like blessing objects or blessing people or baptizing. Well, let's go on back to the next thing that happens with Elisha in his new career as a prophet. He goes up from Jericho to Bethel. Now, Jericho is down in the Jordan Valley, and then he goes up the rift and up the valley walls and over to the city of Bethel, where there were many other prophets. The sons of the prophets had a community there. And while he's on this way, some boys, 42 of them, say, "Hey, bald head! Hey, bald head!" They're mocking him, making fun of the guy, calling him bald head. Now, that's odd, because in the Orient, men don't walk around, especially strangers, with their head uncovered. You die of sunstroke. So he would be wearing some sort of a kafia, or an Arab headdress kind of thing, to cover his head, a turban of some kind. But the boys call him bald head, even though they can't see that he's bald. And what's probably going on there is that they know he is one of the prophets. Again, they live in Bethel, and there are already lots of prophets there. And so the boys make fun of him because he's a prophet. And just like in that commercial where it says, don't make fun of Mother Nature, well, don't make fun of Yahweh's prophets. And so Elisha curses them in the name of Yahweh. And as soon as he does that, two she-bears come out of the woods and mauls them. Tears them apart. Well, that's not the best story that we ever had. It's not the most exemplary story that we've ever seen in the whole Bible. But the point is probably that it's a story told to little kids living in Bethel. Don't make fun of Yahweh's prophets. Have respect for people and things that are holy. And, you know, I don't recommend that we curse people in the name of the Lord in order to, you know, bring she-bears upon them so that they get respect. You know, there's that one comedian who has trouble getting respect. He can't get no respect. And right now, in our culture, God has the same trouble. But we don't have to go around cursing them. As a matter of fact, one of the things that I really believe is that instead of cursing things and cursing people who have no respect for God, you and I need to pray for them. Jesus takes the message of the prophet Elisha a whole quantum leap forward. And even though Elisha is the great miracle worker and his words come true, you know, that doesn't mean that we should emulate everything he does. We don't have to imitate him completely and go around cursing people. Instead, when people are our enemies and make fun of us because we serve God, you and I need to pray for them. We need to picture them kneeling down there before Jesus, kneeling down before the Blessed Sacrament, before God's tabernacle here on earth, and asking God to forgive them with streams of tears of repentance flowing down their cheeks. When we have enemies of God, pray for them, bless them, ask God to help them. That's the way that we have. That's the way of Jesus. And that goes far beyond the way of Elisha. So I would recommend not to curse anybody, but instead to really make sure that you bless them. That is our joy.

0: a call from God. Sister Mary Jacinta shares her experience.
1: I really felt my call strongly when I was in Rome on pilgrimage, and I was at a Eucharistic conference with a bunch of youth. The talk that the priest gave was on the agony in the garden, and after that talk, we had benediction. And as the priest was blessing all of us, I really felt strongly, and I remember the words that the priest talked about during his talk was that he said, "Will you, like the apostles, leave our Lord alone in the garden and abandon him when he needs you most?" And I felt those words were really directed to me. And it was at that moment I really felt like I can give my heart to no one but the Lord. I felt so loved because I was so excited because I was like, wow, God is calling me, you know. So I went home, and as I got older and I turned 18 and I was thinking of my future in college and different things that I was interested in, my desire to give my life to Christ and to respond to my vocation got stronger. Even though the world and I was so excited to pursue my interests, nothing could compare to that call and that desire that was growing. And so it was hard. I was scared because I was thinking I had to give up everything. But now that I'm in my call and I'm living my vocation, I'm so happy. You give up nothing for everything. You know, God really, he's so generous and he's such a loving spouse that it's so worth it. And I would regret nothing.
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3: The reason we pray is first, we owe God worship, thanksgiving, and adoration. He created us and everything around us, and prayer of praise and adoration is his due for giving us everything, including the thought that we praise. And in that thanksgiving, we are made better for realizing what he does for us.
4: This is Father Robert Altier. Let's begin praying for the end to abortion with the sign of the cross. In the name of the Father, and of the Son, and of the Holy Spirit. Amen. Heavenly Father, we come to you today through the intercession of the Blessed Virgin Mary, and in a special way through the intercession of the Holy Innocents. And we beg you for the mercy to change the hearts and the minds of those who are causing abortions, the people who are the doctors and the nurses involved with this, the politicians who vote for it, and even to change the hearts and the minds of the people so that they will recognize the dignity of human life, especially the most innocent of life, the little babies in the womb, and to reject the temptation to abortion. We make all these prayers in the holy name of your Son, Jesus Christ. In the name of the Father, and of the Son, and of the Holy Spirit. Amen.
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2: 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So don't forget about that, and be thankful to EWTN for all the work that they do to help us all grow in our relationship with our Lord Jesus and His church. Our guests tonight are Wes and Kelly Baker, former Nazarenes. I've always loved when I hear the stories of folk who come back to the Catholic Church from particular traditions that you don't always think are open at all to the Catholic Church. It's like, whoa, they heard the church. How'd that happen? That's always exciting. Some are a little more obvious when you think about the Anglicans or maybe the High Church Lutherans. But a Nazarene coming home, it's great. So welcome both of you to The Journey Home. Kelly, Wes, it's great to have you here. Glad you made it here. There's some big storms going on. I was wondering if you were going to make it.
3: Yeah, yeah. We were too.
2: Well, it's good to have you here. What I normally do on the program is invite the guests to take a big step back to the beginning to help the audience know where you come from spiritually. And especially when we got two of you, we've got two journeys, though you're journeyed at one, husband and wife, but still you have different backgrounds. Okay. So I'm not sure who's going to start first, but please, go ahead and start from the beginning.
3: Sure, I'll start. I was born into a nominally Christian family. My dad was a fallen away Catholic. My mom was raised Protestant. She went to Wesleyan churches and Baptist churches and stuff when she was a kid.
2: Whatever was convenient.
3: Right, yeah. I mean, I think in college she really liked the Southern Baptist church she went to, but neither of them were practicing when they met or when I was being raised. But they sent me to a Christian school from, you know, the time I was 3 years old to the time I graduated, same school, you know, this little Nazarene school. And, you know, when I was five, I asked Jesus into my heart, you know, and then every night for the rest of that year, I asked Jesus into my heart. I don't think it really was making a whole lot of sense to me, but, you know, I think eventually, you know. And then it was in sixth grade when I started asking to go to church, more because I had some friends that they were the pastor's kids and they, you know, we had fun in the children's church and stuff. I wasn't real concerned about my soul at that point, but there was some of that. And then for a little while, you know, I went there and stuff, and then we got into the youth group, and I got really involved in youth group. I, you know, played some music. We played guitar and did band for 4 years, and they asked me to preach every now and then at the youth. Actually, they asked us to come back a couple of times to lead retreats and stuff. Yeah. But
2: let me just clarify. So your landing in the Nazarene world was more by convenience and accident,
3: right,
2: than by decision.
3: Absolutely, yeah. It was a Nazarene school attached to Xenia First Church of the Nazarene, and okay. So that's where the kids were going that I knew, so we just went to the Nazarene
2: church. Is it still there?
3: It is, yeah.
2: Because I know Xenia is always getting attacked by the weather.
3: Yeah, the tornadoes are always trying to blow us off the map, but it's still standing, yeah. So
2: did you know growing up that the Nazarene tradition that you had landed in was radically similar or different than other Protestant or Christian groups?
3: Actually, no, because even though it was a Nazarene school, there were Baptists that taught there, there were Lutherans that taught there. There were very few, actually, Nazarenes that taught me when I was growing up. I remember getting, you know, Luther's concept of, you know, the atonement, that we're just covered with Jesus and God can't see us anymore, you know, when I was a little guy in preschool. So I just got a really kind of a mishmash of theology coming growing up. So.
2: All right.
4: I was raised in a Wesleyan church. My whole family went there, like grandparents, and until I was about 13. So that's kind of what I was raised in mostly, was Wesleyan tradition. And then at that point, that's where I was baptized, was at the Wesleyan church. And kind of similar story to Wes.

0: Like, I think I was maybe seven, and we had watched a video in junior church, and I was like, I want to ask Jesus into my heart. And so, like, my mom prayed the sinner's prayer with me, and I remember, like, thinking that there was literally, like, a little Jesus, like, living in my heart, because she's like, now Jesus is living in your heart. And I remember it was just like a little action figure or something. I don't know what I thought. At that age, I don't think you really understand this stuff very well. Yeah. So I went there until I was about 13. And then I think there was just kind of some political stuff going on in the church that, I mean, I wouldn't have known about at that age. But my family decided to take us to a different church. And it was a non-denominational, but I'm going to guess maybe Baptist leanings. I don't know. Non-denominational. I don't think you're ever really completely non-denominational. But but yeah, it was just kind of, it was like a mega church. And so we started going there. And at first, we didn't really fit into the youth group very well. Because at the same time, my parents decided to homeschool us. So it was like we lost all of our friends from public school and all of our friends from our old church. And so then we were coming to this new church and trying to make friends, and it was just a really difficult transition, especially around the age of 13, whenever that's just like an awkward stage anyway. And so we struggled for a while. We went to the youth group, but had a really difficult time making friends, and then just decided to stop going to the youth group and just go to the main service for a while. And during that time, me and my sister and my cousin got really into music, playing music and singing, and we would travel around to just all different kinds of churches with my mom and my grandma. Usually, a lot of them were Pentecostal, just really little tiny churches like out in the middle of nowhere, and play music and stuff.
1: Good stuff, though.
0: Yeah.
1: I mean, yes. It was. You look back, probably you really enjoyed that and the sharing of that.
0: Yeah, I mean, we enjoyed playing music. We never really, like, got into those types of churches. Like, the Pentecostal churches always kind of freaked me out a little bit, just because I wasn't so sure, like, I really understood everything really well with just, like, the super spirituality and things like that, and and, like, the speaking in tongues and stuff. I just never felt comfortable with that, and I just
1: the snake handler churches are really the toughest, though.
0: Yeah, we never went to any of those. So we kind of did that for a while, and then eventually we tried the youth group again, and this time fit in a lot better, made some friends, and got involved in the youth band. We had a really great youth pastor at that time, and he was really big on the idea of, like, you can't just say you're a Christian, or you can't just say, like, oh, faith is all I need, and I don't have to do anything. He was very much like, no, you need to be doing acts of service. And every week he would give us an example, like after the lesson, something that would fit in with the lesson. He would be like, something you can do this week to serve others would be this. And so I thought he was just a really, really good youth pastor. So we really enjoyed that. And we skipped around to a lot of churches. I have a really mixed up background when it comes to churches. I was a little bit of everything.
1: Did you ever stick a toe in a Catholic church?
0: I did. It probably would have been around the time that I was like 13 and the whole transition thing. The doctor that my mom worked for was Catholic, and he passed away, and so we went to his funeral mass, and that was the first time I'd ever been to a Catholic church, and I remember it being just really beautiful, and yeah, I really liked it. At that point, it wasn't like, oh, I want to be Catholic, but it was just kind of like, oh, okay, this is kind of nice.
1: It left a positive impression on you.
0: Yeah.
1: And I was wondering, before we get into your college days, either of you, when you look back, I know that later in life, as the Lord continued to lead you, you were drawn closer to Him and to His church. But with now looking back a little bit with hindsight for both of you, in those early younger days when you surrendered to Jesus Christ, I mean, do you see that as a real positive start for your spiritual journey, both of you?
0: Yeah, I'd say so.
2: Absolutely. And an important part of mine that I kind of passed over, but was that in high school, it was my freshman year of high school, my best friend actually died in a car accident. Mm. He was just a year ahead of me, and he had just dropped me off at the house. He was going home from my house when he was went off the road, and a drunk driver hit him when he was trying to back onto the road. And that was just, I mean, it just tore everybody up. I mean, it was a tiny little Christian school. I mean, it was like a wrench went in the gears, and everything just stopped for weeks, you know. And it was at that point that, you know, asking Jesus into my heart when I was a little guy, you know, really.

0: it kind of started hitting me. It wasn't like a fear of death or hell or anything. I was just kind of like, it's like sometimes, you know, when I think sometimes when we suffer the most is when we're the closest to God. You know, I think it was with Mother Teresa that used to say, right, the sufferings are kisses from Jesus. It was just like I couldn't find consolation anywhere else. I remember walking around at night all the time. I couldn't sleep, and I'd just be walking around praying because I just couldn't find anything, any other help there. And you know, so that was the beginning of my taking my faith seriously in my freshman year of high school. And it was, you know, that continuation there. It was the year after that that I was baptized in the Nazarene Church, you know, with one of my friends, and you know, in the name of the Father and the Son and the Holy Spirit. It was beautiful. I didn't know what I was doing. I mean, I knew that serious, you know, serious Christians got baptized, but other than that, I mean, but it was beautiful. You know, looking back on it now, I realize the grace that we received in that baptism. You know, it's beautiful. You know, sins are washed away because it's Trinitarian. You know, it's beautiful. But yeah, I mean, definitely positive experiences of those things and good training. You know, I mean, I had a similar, you know, youth pastor was very good. I mean, he took us through St. John of the Cross. We're talking about the dark night of the soul in high
1: Whoa,
0: school. You know
1: really?
0: What I mean? Yeah. So
1: in Nazarene Church.
0: In Nazarene Church, yeah. He even talked about the rosary sometimes, not like just to me in private. You know, he's like, I wonder if there's a way that we could use the rosary that would be really beneficial to us. You know what I mean? And it was obviously a misunderstanding, but really neat, you know, pushing us to good, you know, greater heights in holiness and stuff like that. So.
2: Yeah, I'd say for me, yeah, I think it was a good experience for the most part. I remember specifically, it was before we left the Nazarene Church. It was, I don't know, I might have been 11 or 12 or something like that. And one time, one of the classes we were talking about, I don't even remember exactly, but I just remember the verse about blasphemy being the unforgivable sin came up. And so all of us kids were like, whoa, well, we better not do that. But we didn't really know what it meant. And
0: sure.
2: We're like, we asked our teacher, well, what is blasphemy? Because we don't want to do it. And they kind of tried to give us an answer, but couldn't really answer our question. And so they ended up calling the pastor in. And even he couldn't really answer our question about, like, what exactly blasphemy was. And I just remember at that point kind of getting the impression that, like, pastors, church authority couldn't really be trusted to give me the answers about Christianity.
1: Oh, it's such an important question you
2: yeah.
1: kids were asking, really.
2: Yeah, yeah. And we just kind of felt like they really dropped the ball on that. Mm. And so the good thing about that was that I came out with the impression, like, well, I need to be reading the Bible for myself, and I need to study for myself. And so that was good. I mean, right after that, I really started getting into the Bible and stuff a lot more on my own. But yeah, definitely the down side of that was just that I kind of had this distrust of church authority, and also just this heavy burden of, like, I need to know everything. Like, I need to research everything now because I need to make sure that everything I believe is right and that people
1: and
2: have
1: not doing
2: it.
1: This particular sin
2: right.
1: that could be unforgivable.
2: Right.
1: But yeah.
2: Yeah.
1: They can't tell me what it is. Well, I got to
2: yeah.
1: find out for myself what
2: right.
1: it is. And there you are.
2: I mean, yeah. And I mean, that's a huge weight
1: yeah.
2: for a
1: yeah.
2: kid, especially feeling like I have to read the whole Bible and make sure I get it right on my own. Like, I can't trust anybody to tell me what it means. And so that was really heavy for me. But yeah, I like I said, I got baptized in that church, but it was more of a thing where, like, my mom asked me that morning. She's like, hey, do you want to get baptized tonight? And, you know, your friend's getting baptized. And I was like, oh, okay, sure. I mean, kind of like Wes said, like, well, I mean, I guess serious Christians get baptized. So, yeah, I mean, I want to be a serious Christian. So, like, yeah, I guess I'll get baptized. And they didn't give us any lessons, nothing. It was just... But still, like Wes said, like, there's
1: the
2: still grace there.
1: Yeah.
2: So,
1: you
2: I
1: got
2: mean,
1: the grace.
2: That's beautiful.
0: It's always kind of funny to me thinking back about how, because one of the things that we did harp on a lot in my school upbringing, which is funny because Nazarenes aren't really against infant baptism. Some technically, in the Nazarene manual, you're allowed to baptize infants. Normally, they just do dedications.
1: Right.
0: But I was always taught, you know, we don't ever baptize infants. They need to know what they're doing. And, you know, the idea of a sacrament was an outward sign of inward grace, something that already happened. It wasn't like something that actually, you know, gave grace.
1: Mm-hmm.
0: And so, but I was just thinking about, you know, our own training for baptism. It was like, we didn't know any more than my infant son did when he was baptized. You know, by the time we were done being
2: yeah.
0: baptized, it was like, I mean, I was on the same, you know, mental playing field as he was about what I just did, you know.
1: Yeah, yeah. Well, and I was even thinking of your situation where the Lord has obviously been operating in your heart to want to be holy and to want to be able to stand before
2: mm-hmm.
1: God. That was where you were,
2: yeah.
1: but you weren't getting helped by the authority of the church and almost left in a situation where

0: I don't even know whether I've done the sin that can keep me out of heaven. Yeah. You know what I mean? Like, whoa, here. I mean, that could be a scary thing. So what the next step is, you two meet? Is that where you're at in your journey? What's next?
1: You got to the NAS before I did.
2: Yeah, I was there for a while. A big thing for me was relationship with guys. I had just a lot of struggles with my boyfriends and stuff, and a lot of times I'd kind of develop this pattern that, like, every time I broke up with a boyfriend, I'd be like, all right, I'm going to be a nun. I'm not going to date anyone else. I'm just going to be a nun. And I kind of, I got into Mother Teresa and stuff, and I really enjoyed Mother Teresa's writings and stuff, and I always thought,
0: At the Nazarene College? Who introduced you into Mother Teresa then?
2: I think I was just kind of like looking for a serious Christian. I was like, oh, Mother Teresa, I mean, she seems pretty serious, so I guess I'll just read some of her stuff.
1: Pretty serious.
2: Yeah. But
0: not a Catholic, but a good Christian. You're thinking of her, a Christian writer.
2: Yeah, just in general, somebody in the Christian sphere. And I thought, hey, Mother Teresa's pretty cool, so maybe I'll start reading her stuff. I think that was maybe just right before I went to college is when I kind of started reading her stuff, and I always liked the idea of being a missionary of charity, and every time I broke up with a boyfriend, I'd be like, yeah, I think I'm going to be a missionary of charity, but I didn't, for some reason, I had this thought that, like, I could be a Protestant missionary of charity, like, I didn't have to be Catholic to be a missionary of charity, so I don't know what I was
0: thinking.
2: Nazarene
0: branch of the missionaries of charity.
2: Yeah, so I kind of went through this pattern of breaking up with boyfriends and then being like, that's it, I'm going to be a nun. And then, you know, of course I'd find another boyfriend. And so that was definitely like a point of struggle for me, was in relationships with guys and stuff. Right. And let's see, so I would have been at the NAS for 2 years before you got there. Mm-hmm. And during that time, I remember reading a lot of Mother Teresa, and I think it's funny now because I would skip over parts like that she had wrote about Mary, because I just thought, oh, I mean, that's giving, you know, not good attention to Mary. And so I would just kind of skip over parts in the books about that. And I remember having the thought one time, like, man, too bad Mother Teresa was Catholic. But I can't really think of anything super outstanding about the first 2 years at the NAS.
0: NAS is a good, solid Christian Nazarene school.
1: It
0: right?
1: is, yeah. It's Mount Vernon Nazarene University.
0: Yeah. I mean, it really has a reputation of being a good, solid, dependable Christian school.
1: They're very Nazarene, you know, they're very committed to the theological tradition. And
2: they're really, some really good teachers.
1: Absolutely,
2: in the religion department, too.
1: Yeah, I mean, all across the board, everybody I've met there has been wonderful.
0: Yeah. Really we don't want to give that negative.
1: No, not at all. It was a good, it was definitely a good time.
0: A good school. So when you say your first 2 years there, you weren't really drawn to the... Being drawn to the Catholic Church, but you're being fed there spiritually from a Christian perspective.
2: I don't know if I would say I was being fed necessarily. Okay.
0: So it wasn't the school's fault. What were you doing? No.
2: I think at that point, we were just getting really burnt out on the whole entertainment style, because I had gone to the mega church and it was very much an entertainment style. I mean, I was part of the youth band, and we tried to make it like a concert. Like, we had the lights and the fog machines, and we were so cool. And I played electric guitar, and we were so cool. And so I think I was just starting to get really disillusioned with the whole feeling like it was a TV show or a concert. And at the NAS, you have to go to chapel 3 days a week for the 4 years that you're there. And, I mean, most chapels were kind of like that, just kind of the band sort of entertainment-ish. The teachings were usually really good, but I was really getting really burnt out on, like, the music especially. I just felt like it was a concert, and it was just like... Like, I got to the point where I didn't even sing anymore. I just couldn't. I just felt like it was wrong of me to sing, because I felt like, I don't know, it was just getting in the way of me really connecting with God. And so it had its good points, and it had frustrating.
0: Which is interesting, because as I envision, I mean, I've lived close to the school within an hour forever, and about nothing but positive views of the school. And it somehow strikes me interesting to imagine some of the Nazarenes I've known envisioning that as the kind of worship that they know is going on. You know, there's a wide range of what Nazarenes, I think, expect for worship. Mm-hmm.

0: their church, just like we all are seeing in different churches. And I could see, where's the direction that's going? Where's it taking us? Mm-hmm. Is this getting us closer to God, or is it more into entertainment? Mm-hmm. So you landed then running at Nazarene mm-hmm. College?
1: Yeah, pretty much, yeah. It's kind of interesting. After my friend died and I started taking my faith serious, all of a sudden I had a new calling every week. I was going to be a pastor, and then I was going to be a music pastor, then I was going to be a Christian rock star, and then I was going to be a youth pastor, and then it just kept, you know, it was like every time I got it, but I knew it was going to be some sort of pastor thing. So I really didn't even apply to any other schools. They have districts at MVNU where they will send recruiters to all the Nazarene churches, and we just got people from MVNU there so frequently that I just thought, well, I'll just go there. You know what I mean? I prayed about it and stuff, but I didn't even send a transcript anywhere else. I just went to MVNU, and I signed up for their biblical literature major was my major, or biblical studies with a biblical literature minor, or languages. Mm-hmm. Yeah, so I was going to do Greek and Hebrew and stuff like that. And but I was really ready to get out of Xenia. It was actually my senior year of high school. We had a missions class there. We took a mission class the last 2 years, the upperclassmen. We would have a whole class on missions, and then we would go and do something. Like one year we went to New York City, did some inner city ministry, and the next year we went down for Hurricane Katrina to do some relief. But the year that we went down to do the Hurricane Katrina relief, there was a new teacher there who had been a part of the youth group. He was one of the youth leaders. And he assigned us this book called Under the Overpass. It was basically these two guys, suburban Christian Protestant kids, you know, they just felt like it was all humdrum, and they were like, you know, Christianity has to be about more than this. So what these guys did is they got rid of everything. They went to the thrift store, got a sleeping bag, and took their guitars, and were homeless for 6 months on different streets and urban centers. They went, you know, from Portland to Arizona to New York City to D.C., and it was this eye-opener to me, this idea that we maybe have a responsibility to the poor as Christians, you know? I'd never been exposed to that. I was like, the only concept I had of what it meant to be like a real serious Christian was to go get people to pray the sinner's prayer. So I used to go to the mall with witness tracts, you know, and try to get people to, you know, I'd stuff them in books at Barnes & Noble, and, you know, it was just...
2: Catholic books?
1: No. No, not
0: you
1: general.
0: Just went public telling Barnes & Noble, who's been doing that
1: all
0: over the country.
1: It was me. I'm sorry. I know you probably got some complaints about that. Actually, one call did make it back to one of the guys. You must be stirring somebody up. But so, you know, I'd done that, but I was getting really kind of disillusioned because nobody ever responded well to that, which I can't say that I blame them. You know what I mean? Right. You know, you show up and just throw them a paper. So, but I hadn't really been given any other direction. I didn't know what to do. I wanted to express my faith, and then all of a sudden there's this picture of like a radical example of Christianity. We're going to go be poor like Jesus was, you know, and we're going to go be among the homeless. And it was just really kind of impacting to me. And then I started getting really frustrated with our local congregation, because Xenia is not really a poor town. There's not really slums. Yeah. But our church was in the poorer neighborhood. And from what I could see, there weren't too many folks from that neighborhood coming to our church, and there wasn't a lot of outreach trying to feed them or help them with bills or anything like that, you know. And we were a fairly wealthy church. And so I started getting really frustrated, and I started church hopping. I still went on Sunday mornings there because I played in the band on Sunday mornings. But on Saturday nights, I was going to this, what I thought was non-denominational, but turned out to be a Southern Baptist church. But they had really good music, and, you know, it was creative. They had, like, cellos and accordions, and it was just very, very, I mean, it was definitely, and the preaching was really good and very solid and stuff like that. I was getting really frustrated, and so I was ready to go to college because I thought, man, I'm gonna have some of this outreach possibility. I know that MVNU does a lot of really good kind of social work stuff, you know, a lot of outreach in the area. And I got there, but I was really getting burnt out on the music stuff too. You know, the more and more that I played up front on Sundays, because we're back, you know, like, you know, the Catholic Church, we have an altar in the center in the back, you know. Well, there we were in the back, and we actually had been put up in front of the big stained glass window with a cross, and then all of a sudden these lights had been put up in front of it. You couldn't see the cross anymore. It was just like the symbolism. It was just driving me nuts. And I just got really burnt out on the music stuff. And then I got to the NAS, and it was 3 days a week of it. And it was, I mean, to me, it was better music. You know what I mean? It was the stuff that I liked more. It was definitely more guitar driven and stuff like that, and better, you know. But still, I was getting uneasy with the concert style stuff. And we did that for a while, and, you know, I got into it, but... I looked for a church for a long time up there. I went to all these different churches, and I just couldn't. It just all felt the same to me. Now, granted, I mean, I was going to Nazarene churches and Baptist churches, which in the area are

0: similar. You know, I didn't try any Lutheran churches. I didn't really go anywhere else. I ended up settling in a youth correction facility ministry that we did on Sunday mornings. We led a Bible study there and stuff and hung out with the guys, which was really good. But yeah, so I think we were kind of in the same boat. We actually met, it was the first couple of weeks of
1: It was
0: my
1: like
0: freshman year,
1: first week
0: and
1: of
0: we started
1: school.
0: talking about some of this stuff. But my main idea was, you know, I was getting all frustrated about all this stuff. I was going to be a pastor, you know, and I didn't have this kind of, I was going to a Nazarene school, but I didn't have any particular desire to be a Nazarene pastor. I was going to start my own thing. You know what I mean? I was like, you know, everybody else has got it wrong. I'm just going to go get it right. I'm so frustrated with everything I see. We're going to have creative music and good services, and we're going to care about the poor, and we're going to, you know, and it was just, I was really humble, is really what it was all about. You know what I mean? I had all the answers. So I was going to go start my own thing, and then, you know,
2: Were you with him on this in your thinking at the time, or?
1: Yeah, I now that I was thinking about it, I had stopped going to church around the time that we met, because I had started going to a Vineyard church and stuff with my family, and my dad got put on a night shift on weekends, and so it was just me and my mom going. And after a while, it's just hard. Like, we were used to going as a family all the time, and so it was really hard on us. Like, all of a sudden, sometimes my mom didn't want to go because she was tired, and so then I'd have to go by myself, and it's hard going by yourself. And so eventually, I wasn't feeling it there either. It's still kind of the concert style music, and so I kind of stopped going there. And then my boyfriend at the time went to a Quaker church, so I went with him sometimes with his family, and then we got involved with
2: You didn't have the
1: with
2: live bands at the Quaker Church.
1: yeah, I think they did.
2: Did they? Oh, I
0: Yeah, it
2: never.
0: wasn't. It's not a traditional
2: I
0: Quaker
2: was going to
0: church. I was, you
2: say.
1: know, not a
0: quiet.
1: traditional.
0: It wasn't.
1: Yeah, and then we got involved with Assemblies of God youth group. We did music for
2: What a
1: them.
2: combination.
1: I know. I mean, I was like, I've been all over the place, and I taught a lesson there with the kids there. Just great group of kids, great people. And so that's kind of where I was. I kind of stopped going to church. I thought, I'm reading Mother Teresa. I got to go to chapel 3 days a week. That's sufficient. I mean, I don't need to go to church on Sundays. And so that's kind of where I was. And
2: When you
1: yeah, I mean, the first time we got together and we're talking about that stuff, about like, yeah, we just want to start our own church and like make sure we're doing the right thing and caring for the poor and all this stuff. And I mean, yeah, I mean, we were. I think we were gonna try to start some sort of group, like in chapel. You don't remember that? Okay. Well,
0: Maybe.
1: we were thinking about starting something on campus that
0: Or
1: would be
0: I think
1: like.
0: you, yeah, I do remember that.
1: You remember you said something about like we'd
0: Meeting
1: have
0: at the,
1: artwork set up if people want to come in and
0: yeah.
1: paint pictures, or like if people just need to rest, we could have pillows, and we had all these big
2: Interesting.
1: plans for
0: Yeah.
1: our crazy perfect ministry, of
0: Yeah.
1: course.
0: Well, and then the.
2: Well, I was going to say, why don't we take a break there?
0: Sure,
2: Time for a break.
0: absolutely.
2: Because I do think what you're expressing is what I think is fascinating, because we're seeing it more and more and more today of people just wanting to do their own thing because they often are frustrated with what they've experienced. So they're reacting against what they've experienced and the shortcomings of what they've experienced. The question is, do they ever actually touch the real thing? And that's what you're going to talk about in a moment. So let's come back. We'll see Wes and Kelly Baker in just a moment.
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5: Hail Mary, full of grace, the Lord is with you. Blessed are you among women, and blessed is the fruit of your womb, Jesus. Holy Mary, Mother of God, pray for us sinners, now and at the hour of our death.

0: Welcome back to The Journey Home. Our guests tonight are Wes and Kelly Baker, former Nazarenes. He told me during the break, okay, here we are, right at the stage of some stuff really starts to kicking in. So what happens?
1: Well, another person that I met freshman year who

0: has been important in my life up to today was a guy named Tyler DeLong. I remember I saw him the first couple of weeks of college. He had an enormous beard and big gauged ears and tattoos all over his arms. I'm like, this guy looks crazy. What is he doing on this campus? You know what I mean? Because the Nazarenes aren't really, you know what I mean? No drinking, no smoking, no dancing with girls, nothing. You know, it's very, you know, so to see a guy like that, it's not common. Well, he invites us a couple of weeks into the semester. He and I got to talking and hanging out a little bit, and he invited us to go see this band that he and his fiance at the time, now wife, really enjoyed. They were called the Psalters. And so we went up to Mansfield, which is, you know, 40 minutes away, and we drove up there to see these guys who we'd never really heard before. And it was a pretty incredible experience. These guys, they're actually an intentional community. I think they're kind of loosely rooted in the Mennonite church. But they basically all got rid of everything and they moved on to this big black school bus that they converted to run on veggie oil. And they got a trailer that they tow their music in, and they put bunks in there and everything. So they just live on this bus. And there was about 10 of them at the time. And they made most of their instruments. They played this really beautiful, it's very passionate. They draw influences from oppressed cultures. They actually go, they went to Eastern Europe. They spent some time in Kurdistan among orphans and things like that in New York City and stuff. And they learn these musical backgrounds, and they kind of write their music about that. Well, they played, and it was incredible. You know, we keep talking about wanting to find these examples of serious Christians, and people are really trying to live out the gospel. And all of a sudden, there are these guys, you know, with beards and dreads, and they smelled really bad because they lived on a bus and they didn't take showers, you know, and they're real grimy. But they were so, it was the neatest thing was to see their eyes, because they weren't, if you saw them, it was a very passionate and emotional experience, but they weren't performers. A lot of these guys wouldn't make eye contact with anybody. They're standing still. They're looking up. You know, it's just, but you could tell that they're really playing music for God, is what they're, I mean, that's the idea behind what they're doing. And afterward, we got to talk to them some, and there was just incredible peace in their eyes. And it was like, I want that. You know what I mean? And I realized to some degree, we didn't get to talk to them as much as Tyler and Holly did, but the peace that they had was connected to the poverty that they had embraced, that they had given up things that were getting in the way of their relationships with Christ. Well, while we were there was another group that was playing with them that were very similar. It was actually a husband and wife, and they played like medieval Celtic instruments that they made, like, you know, what a dudelsack, right? It was like a German bagpipe that he made. It was incredible. They were really neat folks too. Well, they were selling this book called The Irresistible Revolution, and we picked one up for like 10 bucks, you know, and we read it, and it was kind of mind-blowing. Because this guy had a similar story to us. He was from Tennessee, and he basically grown up very, you know, conservative, I think Methodist, I don't know.
1: Something
0: but
1: like that.
0: But by the end of, right, the time he was in college, somebody kind of confronted him with the Sermon on the Mount, and they said, if Jesus meant what he said, then that needs to impact the way that we live. And so he went on a search for a real Christian. You know, he kind of got disoriented, and he ended up actually working with Mother Teresa in the leper colonies for a summer in Calcutta. And he comes back, and then they, you know, long story short, he does a lot of really radical things. You know, he goes out, and he's kind of endangering himself. At one point, he went with a Christian peacemaker team to Iraq, right when the war was starting, to try to bring peace without, you know, violence and stuff. And he was there when bombs are dropping, and you know, he's talking to these kids and stuff like that. And it was just a very, you know, somebody who is passionate enough to do that because of his relationship with Jesus was impacting to us. And what he did is he and a bunch of his friends from college, they went to some college on the East Coast where Tony Campolo was teaching. And they started, they just moved into a common house together, and they called themselves A Simple Way, and they've been doing it for around 16 or 17 years. And he and a number of other people have been doing similar things around the country, and it's kind of started this movement called the New Monasticism. I don't know if you're familiar with this at all. But essentially, it's an ecumenical movement. So there are actually Catholics involved in it, but there are, you know, Mennonites and Quakers but predominantly it's evangelical Protestants. And they're reading people like Saint Benedict of Nursia. They're reading the Rule of Saint Benedict. They're reading the Desert Fathers. They're reading Saint Teresa of Avila, Saint Francis of Assisi, and they're kind of drawing on old monasticism, old monastic practices, and they're trying to apply it to their own lives. And they're living in community in different respects. Some people share a house. Some people live in a neighborhood. And they're working with the poor primarily. It's very focused on the corporal works of mercy. And And so we see this, and we're like, man,

0: we can do this. You know, these guys did it right out of college. We're in college, you know, and so.
1: Now, were you married yet?
0: Not yet.
2: Not yet.
1: Yeah, okay.
0: We weren't even engaged at this point.
2: Yeah, we weren't engaged yet.
0: But, and then, you know, Tyler and Holly were getting really into it. Another one of our friends, Josh, who lived on the same floor as Tyler did, we're all getting really into this idea of the new monasticism. Mm-hmm. And we start dreaming like, man, we could be a new monastic community, you know? Well, but during this time, a lot of what was happening with us was this desire to work with the poor. Mm-hmm. And so we started working at a homeless shelter in Mansfield mm-hmm. and playing with kids. Well, we started organizing the food shelf. And then they got used to us, and the mothers would let us take their kids down to play at the playground behind it. And the kids, oh my gosh,
2: yeah,
0: just
2: awesome.
0: Beautiful, beautiful kids. They're fantastic. They wanted us to read to them and play games and stuff. Mm-hmm. And rap for us occasionally, which was always interesting to hear a four-year-old rap to you. And we worked at a Salvation Army ministry in Mount Vernon with troubled teens called The Harbor. And got involved in a couple of these, you know, works of mercy kind of things. But more and more, I felt troubled in my conscience about going to school. I felt like I just didn't feel like it was okay for me to be doing school full-time and doing ministry or works of mercy part-time. And so by the end of freshman year, I kind of quit doing homework. I was all done with this stuff. And I kind of unofficially dropped out after freshman year. I didn't tell anybody. I didn't, like, you know, do the paperwork or anything, which was providential.
2: Yeah.
0: but I was just like, you know what? We need to go do something else. And you did, too. I mean,
2: after junior year, I mean, same thing. I kind of thought, you know, I'm tired of not being able to do ministry like I want. And yeah, so both of us kind of decided we're dropping out of school. Like, we didn't really tell anybody that, but...
0: Yeah, I did.
2: Oh, okay. But, yeah, and we just thought, you know what, what was our plan? We were going to buy a trailer to hook up to our car, or we were going to get married first, obviously. Yeah. And then we were just going to drive around the U.S. and just do
0: kinda
2: ministry.
0: Like
2: just
0: kind of like the Psalters, you know. Yeah. Actually, we thought about joining them for a while.
2: Yeah, we did think about
0: Maybe I'll learn how to play banjo and then I can get in there. So what we did is, I told you, one of those mission classes we went to New York and we worked with, it's called Children's Bible Fellowship. It's a parachurch, you know, conservative evangelical camp that's right outside of New York City. And so I called them up, and we just went to work with them for the summer, basically. I worked with a fella that we took youth groups from all over the country into the city to do short-term mission trips. And then Kelly worked as a hostess for the handicap section of the camp for the summer. And was it exhausting? Oh,
2: yeah.
0: My gosh. I worked 80 hours a week with one day off, and it was just...
2: Yeah.
0: It was neat, but it was just, we were just exhausted. And we were engaged when we came to New York. And we were planning on getting married afterward, but we ended up getting married at the camp while we were there and having like a wedding celebration when we got back for our family and stuff, which, you know, has a good and bad things.
2: Good and bad things.
1: But still, at this point, you're really living the apostolic virtues, trying to live in that way, but no thought yet to the Catholic.
0: It's coming. Okay. It's close. Okay. We're close.
2: Yeah, we kind of started being influenced by it.
0: Because
2: we went to the Englewood conference.
0: Right, yeah. So right before we went to New York was this new monastic conference that we found out about in Indianapolis, which isn't too terribly far from where we were. And so we shoot over there for a weekend, and we met. It was actually really neat. The Psalters were there, and we met a bunch of people that we're still, you know, very close friends with. And while we're there, see, I had been, you know, I was on this road of like, I'm going to start my own church because everything else is wrong. Well, these guys get up there, and they are some of the bigger names in the new monasticism. It wasn't the fellow that wrote that book, but some other guys that had written big books. And they're talking about, you know, they understand that desire for people to want to go and kind of break ties with denominations because they are frustrated with A, B, or C that's going on. But they're saying, but that concerns us because... then you lose the boundaries between you and heresy. You could go off the theological deep end if you don't have those boundaries. Right. So these guys start really stressing roots. Mm-hmm. We need to be rooted in some sort of theological tradition. They weren't really pushing any particular one. A lot of them had Mennonite leanings. They really had a great affinity for the peace churches. You know, there is a very pacifist movement. Mm-hmm. But they didn't, you know, a lot of them were still... I think the idea was you stay in the church that you are in currently and try to work for change within that church. Mm-hmm. And you find roots there and stuff. Well, because it's new monasticism and they're drawing so much off of old monasticism, they have a lot of resources from the old monasticism. So while we're there, we picked up a book of the Sayings of the Desert Fathers and The Way of Perfection by St. Teresa of Avila. And I wanted to learn how to pray. I figured, you know, better to teach you, right? So

0: know, for like $4 too, which is fantastic. Mm-hmm. Then we ship off to New York for this camp. And right before we left for camp, my dad, who had been been raised Catholic, but he didn't really ever join a different church. He came to the Nazarene church with us some, but he just was never comfortable. It's like he never was not Catholic. He just wasn't practicing his Catholic faith. Well, he gave me something right before we left. It was one of the few things that he had left of his father, was his father's rosary. And we talked a little bit about it, and he kind of talked to me through the praying to the saints and praying to Mary. It's like, they're not God. You know, the saints aren't God, and Mary's not God, and we don't think that they are. It's like asking you to pray for me, you know, but they're just better at it. You know what I mean? They don't have anything else to do all day. They're in front of God face to face. So, you know, and so he taught me the Hail Marys and the Our Father, and he couldn't really remember everything about the rosary, so I had to look a few things up on the internet. But so he gave me this rosary, and so then we go to this camp, and all of a sudden I'm praying the rosary every day. I'm walking around camp, because it's a big, I think it had like, 180 acres of woods, and we lived on one far end of the camp. And so I'm walking to breakfast every morning, I'm praying my rosary beads, and I didn't know what I was doing. I was making the sign of the cross after every Hail Mary, making sure nobody's seeing me, you know. And we're going through there, and then the camp started out really neat, and then it progressively got more frustrating as the camp went on. We did a lot of handing out the tracts, which I told you I was really disillusioned with, and there was this one thing. My favorite day was the tourist day, not because of the tourist stuff, because I saw that every week, but one of the parts of it was we got to go to Tompkins Square Park, which is where a bunch of homeless folks hang out, and we hand out bag lunches and just get to hang out with them. We never spent a whole lot of time there because most of these kids were from rural churches or suburban churches and had never seen anything like urban homelessness, so they were shaking in their boots, and Doug didn't want to, my boss didn't want to traumatize them, you know what I mean? So we hand out lunch, talk for a little bit, but one of the things we did immediately after that was in Harlem. We did what was called drive-by evangelism. Okay, that should send up some red flags. Don't you think? Drive-by evangelism. So basically, you hand each of the kids a big stack of tracts. You let them off on a block. You tell them to hand out as many tracts as you can and get back on the bus. And you do it a couple of times. But they were given instructions that if anybody wants to talk to you about the gospel or anything, tell them, I don't have time to talk. Call the number on the back of this tract. You know? And it was just like, it was blowing my mind. I'm like, we're just littering at this point. You know what I mean? That's how I felt. And, you know, I remember one time I got off and I felt really obligated. I normally would get off and I would just pray for people because I just didn't feel comfortable doing the tracts and stuff. So I got off one time and my buddy got off with me and I felt like I should hand one out and I tried and then I almost just like, I almost threw up spontaneously. I stopped and I just, you know. And so I think one time when we were at camp, we kind of skipped out and we went to Mass one time and we didn't have any idea what we were doing. And part of it, you know, one of my uncles had been the last practicing Catholic in the family, and he had died very valiantly. And that had really impacted me, because I hadn't seen a whole lot of people face death. Like, my friend had died, but that was immediate. He wasn't really approaching it. And that had gotten me curious about it, and particularly about, like, family history and stuff as well. And so we went to Mass there.
1: You both went.
2: Yeah, mm-hmm. Yeah, we both went together.
0: And we didn't know how to use the Missalette or anything, so we just sat in the back and listened to everything. And the only prayer I knew was the Our Father. So we said that, you know. And, so toward the end of the camp experience, we didn't know what we were going to do, and we found out we could go back to college for very cheaply. And our friends, Tyler and Holly, called us and said, hey, there's a house here that we could live in for $200 a month, and we could do one of these new monastic communities. So we all move in together and start, you know, trying to live life together, and that lasted about 6 months that we were there with them, and it was really great, it was really difficult, and we'd split up, you know what I mean? But while we came back, we started going to St. Vincent's in Mount Vernon.
1: Yeah, yeah.
0: And I remember the first Mass we went to was officiated by a retired Monsignor Wolf. He must have been in his high 80s or low 90s. And it was the most incredible experience of my life because there was no band up front. There was one organist hidden in the back. And there was an elderly lady doing the canting. And there was all the music. And there was no concert. And there was all this silence. And there was all this beautiful artwork. And there was this beautiful, wise, old priest giving these homilies from, you know, 70 years ago when he was a kid. You remember things, you know. And it was like every Sunday, I learned something. Like, it was like this flash in my mind about the readings from the day, the scriptures. I was like, I never thought about that before. The way that this guy would tie things together was just incredible. And so we kept going. I got cold feet a little bit into it, particularly because of Mary. I just

0: I had been the Nazarene church that I went to and the school I went to was very anti-Catholic. I remember being very concerned about my family that
1: And
0: was
1: usually that
0: Catholic.
1: means always pointing out the Marian
0: Right, yeah, they
1: issues
0: worship Mary and
1: and
0: they don't
1: all of
0: care,
1: that.
0: they can't pray straight to God. They have to go through a priest or go through Mary or go through the Pope. But Kelly kind of talked me off the ledge and said, hey, we need to stay here.
1: Were
0: It's good.
1: you were being drawn then yourself then?
2: Yeah, I think at that point, we had talked about like the roots and stuff, and I just felt like I just don't want to keep trying to find a church. Like, I like it here, we like the silence, we like the liturgy and stuff, and I was like, I just don't really want to try to find another place. Like, and I think I asked Wes, I'm like, well, where would you want to go? Because like, what other place has what we found here? And I think you suggested maybe
0: The Episcopalian
2: Episcopal
0: Church down
2: Church or
0: the
2: something
0: road,
2: like that,
0: because I
2: and
0: knew the form was
2: I was just
0: similar.
2: like, no, I mean, and like I told him, like, you know what, Wes, no church is perfect. Like, there's always going to be flaws that you find, like, in the people or whatever. And at some point, we just need to get over that. Like, this is the best place we've been to, and I don't want to leave it. And we just found so much beauty there. And so I think I was drawn, maybe not necessarily like I want to be Catholic, but just I want to go here.
1: From your experience, the way the Lord had led you in your life, this was it. Did you have to deal with any of the doctrinal issues as you were? Like Mary's one that you're confronting.
0: We did, but we actually we went to Mass for a year before we even knew about RCIA. Well, that's not true. We heard about it, but it was like right when we started, it was RCIA was starting, and we were not ready to commit to this. We just started going to Mass. So we went, and we knew enough not to receive the Eucharist, but we didn't know what the church taught about the Eucharist. We didn't know. I knew what my dad had told me about Mary and the saints and stuff, and I kept having to kind of confront that. And we had a mentor who actually used to be a teacher at the NAS, who was starting RCIA that year, and he converted to the Catholic Church, and he helped us through a lot of stuff. He gave us Jesus and Mary by Henry Nouwen, and that to me was like, man, okay, I can do that. I can handle that. He was able to put it in a way that I understood Mary's role a little bit to where it wasn't giving me the creeps, And so we did that, and the next fall we started RCIA. And we went through it, and I had, we had a lot of things that we weren't sure about, and a lot of things we just were totally ignorant about. But it was like all the things that we didn't understand as or I had a problem with as Protestants, turned out to be, I just didn't, it was a misunderstanding. Like purgatory, I thought that was like a third option. You know what I mean? Like there's heaven, there's hell, and there's purgatory out here that I don't understand. But then when they explain, you're like, that's a purification. That's getting us ready for heaven. I was like, okay, I can deal with that. That's fine. I'm all right with that. And when the more I learned about Mary and her role, the more I was endeared to her. I went from this place of like almost running away from Mass because of Mary to like now I go to a Protestant church and I just feel like this place doesn't have a mother. And it makes me sad to know that they don't know Mary, they don't know her mother. I'm trying to think, but it was the Eucharist that was the anchor. I have to say that 100% because I remember wrestling with it, and our catechist Greg told us in one of the interviews. He said, I just told him, I said, man, I want to believe it, but this is really weird for me because the Nazarenes is like pure symbol. This
2: Yeah,
0: is
2: pure symbol.
0: this is just a reminder, and they're little individual cups of grape juice and wafers and stuff. And so he's like, well, just okay, just read John 6. And I read that, and my jaw dropped, and I was like, I've read the Bible. How did I miss this? You know what I mean? I'm like, this is pretty clear. And it was when that sunk in. I realized that even though I didn't understand everything at that point, like, there was nowhere else to go. I had been convinced that that was Jesus in the Eucharist. That was literally his body and blood, soul and divinity. And that there was no other church that I even knew of that claimed that. There was nowhere else I could have that intimacy with Jesus in the Eucharist to receive him, into my very flesh to feed my soul. And I just knew that, like, there's nowhere else. Like, if there's other hurdles that we have to overcome, and there have been, it's been a process. Even after our confirmation, there are things that I've had to work through and understand and submit myself, humbly to the church's teaching, things that I didn't understand sometimes. But I knew that there's nowhere else for me because of the Eucharist. There's nothing. I mean, there's nowhere else I could go to get that.
1: Well, what comes to my mind now, I mean, there's a bazillion things I'd love to talk to you about, but time flies. But the thing that gets me is that long ago, though, in both of you, the Lord had planted a seed in your hearts for service. And now that you're home, mm-hmm.

0: the ignorant. We need to instruct them. And I was like, oh, it was the most beautiful thing. And to read like, St. Francis and Mother Teresa and these examples of people who are pouring themselves out for Jesus and the poor was wonderful. It was absolutely wonderful.
1: Well, especially even the church's commitment to the pro-life issues. I mean, to some extent, my guess is that was on the same page where you were before.
0: Absolutely. Absolutely. You know, very strong pro-life stuff from the Nazarenes and everywhere I went, Protestant stuff. But.
1: Mm-hmm. Well, I'm wondering, just assume there might be a Nazarene watching the show. Would you like to say something to them on why they ought to consider coming to this church, which they probably never thought of and ever of entering?
0: Well, I think the first thing is you're not alone.
2: Yeah.
0: Because there's actually 5 kids from the Naz this year at St. Vincent's going through RCIA.
1: Oh,
0: we know one nun that graduated from there, 2 nuns that graduated from there, and a priest. Who graduated from the Naz. So there's a Nazarene wave coming on in. I think the other thing is just to stress humility. You know, the humility to seek truth. Mm-hmm. Because sometimes we get so caught up in what we think is right that we're not willing to examine another position. But every time that we examined one of the church's teachings that we thought was totally false, it made perfect sense, and it was harmonized in the scriptures and the church fathers, and there's a consistent teaching. Mm-hmm. And it was like, just seek truth, because the truth, will set you free, right?
2: Yeah.
0: It will set you free to examine, to love God more. I don't know.
2: Yeah, that's definitely one thing that we've found, just coming from the background of the new monastic movement. There's a lot of really good stuff going on with what they're doing, but we just found so much more like holistic examples in the Catholic Church, and so we just kind of felt like we could just kind of move from that into the Catholic faith just kind of seamlessly. Like, it made sense, and it fit so much better in the Catholic Church, because there's actually 2,000 years to back up everything instead of like 20 or I don't know how long this movement's been lasting, but to feel that connection and that depth into like the history of the church, and it's just like, oh, this church has always taught that. It's not some new idea. And so that was really beautiful.
1: And I was going to say, the point that one speaker made that you mentioned about the rootedness to keep you from being just one step away from some heresy you don't even realize.
0: Right.
1: Yeah. I was even thinking of your childhood where you don't even know whether I've committed the unforgivable sin or not.
2: Right.
1: Well, if you don't have the rootedness to help you understand what's true and what's right and what's pure, and you're left on your own.
0: Yeah. The roots for me was huge. Because I kind of swing from extremes. Like, if somebody tells me to go back to the roots and I'm convinced to go back to roots, I'm going all the way back. Mm-hmm. And that's the Catholic Church. It's all the way, I needed something with more than 200 years of history.
2: Yeah.
0: So.
1: Well, listen, thank you so much, both of you, for sharing your journey on the program, and our prayers are with both of you as you are to confirm that commitment of yours to take your faith and serve those out there that most need it and most need to hear it, and that we need to share what we've been given to the less in the world. Thank you both.
2: Thank you.
1: Kelly and Wes, thank you. Thank you for joining us on this episode of The Journey Home. They're an inspiration for all of us to take our faith seriously, to make sure we're not drawn off in all the other voices that are out there, but to make sure we're truly rooted in Jesus Christ and His church. God bless you. See you next week.
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4: Hello, I'm Jeanette Benkovic with Living His Life Abundantly International. 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Well, I know from time to time I have those days, and when I do, I think of these words by St. Edith Stein. She says, "When night comes and retrospect shows that everything was patchwork and much that one had planned was left undone, when so many things

0: Sins rouse shame and regret. Then take all as it is, lay it in God's hands, and offer it up to Him. In this way, we will be able to rest in Him, actually to rest, and to begin the new day like a new life. Friends, let's begin each day as a new life in the Lord.
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2: Hello, friends, and welcome. I'm Father Wade Menezes. Interreligious communion, why not? That's the topic of this segment of The Crux of the Matter. The Catholic Church does not permit interreligious communion precisely because we believe in and hold as too precious the doctrine of Christ's real presence in the Eucharist, a doctrine which other Christian faiths do not hold. We often hear the phrases Holy Communion or Communion referring to reception of the Blessed Sacrament at Mass. But we need to stop and ponder what exactly these phrases mean. To receive communion implies just that, a communion of faith in the real presence. To receive Holy Communion automatically implies that the person is partaking of a communion that is holy, both between the person and Christ and between all those receiving Christ in the Eucharist as a single body. A statement from the United States Catholic Conference of Bishops explains all of this very well. Because Catholics believe that the celebration of the Eucharist is a sign of the reality of the oneness of faith, life, and worship, members of those churches with whom we are not yet fully united are ordinarily not admitted to Holy Communion. Eucharistic sharing in exceptional circumstances by other Christians requires permission according to the directives of the diocesan bishop and the provisions of canon law. Keep in mind, too, friends, that a Catholic is not free to take part in a Protestant communion service. Such an action would imply a communion that simply does not exist, but which we pray for. So while we Catholics are not able to invite our non-Catholic brothers and sisters to receive the Eucharist, we can surely invite them to attend the celebration of Holy Mass. We pray that our common baptism and the action of the Holy Spirit in the celebration of the Eucharist will draw us closer to one another and begin to dispel the sad divisions which separate us, keeping with Christ's prayer for us that they may all be one. And that's the crux of the matter. Thanks for joining us.
3: Is prayer powerful? St. Alphonsus Liguori put it this way, "He who prays will be saved. He who does not pray, well, you get the point." Prayer can bring us salvation. It's the means of putting us into communion with God, and God can do all things. The more our will lines up with the will of God, the more powerful our prayers, and the simpler they become ultimately, "Be it done to me, Lord, according to thy word." That's the prayer God will always answer.
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5: 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O Holy Spirit, Lord and Giver of life, we glorify you. 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Heal the wounds of the past, console them in the sorrows of the present, and restore their hope in your goodness. 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Amen.
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7: Coming up next, an hour of prayer and reflection with the Chaplet of Divine Mercy, Sister Anne Shields, and the Rosary on EWTN, Catholic Talk Radio for Britain and Ireland.

In the name of the Father, and of the Son, and of the Holy Spirit. Amen. Our Father, who art in heaven, hallowed be thy name. Thy kingdom come, thy will be

done on earth as it is in heaven. Give us this day our daily bread, and forgive us our trespasses, as we forgive those who trespass against us. And lead us not into temptation, but deliver us from evil. Hail Mary, full of grace, the Lord is with thee. Blessed art thou among women, and blessed is the fruit of thy womb, Jesus. Holy Mary, Mother of God, pray for us sinners now and at the hour of our death. Amen. I believe in God, the Father Almighty, Creator of heaven and earth, and in Jesus Christ, his only Son, our Lord, who was conceived by the Holy Spirit, born of the Virgin Mary, suffered under Pontius Pilate, was crucified, died, and was buried. He descended into hell. On the third day he rose again from the dead. He ascended into heaven and is seated at the right hand of God the Father Almighty. From there he will come to judge the living and the dead. I believe in the Holy Spirit, the Holy Catholic Church, the communion of saints, the forgiveness of sins, the resurrection of the body, and life everlasting. Eternal Father, I offer you the body and blood, soul and divinity of your dearly beloved Son, our Lord Jesus Christ, in atonement for our sins and those of the whole world. For the sake of his sorrowful passion, have mercy on us and on the whole world. For the sake of his sorrowful passion, have mercy on us and on the whole world. For the sake of his sorrowful passion, have mercy on us and on the whole world. For the sake of his sorrowful passion, have mercy on us and on the whole world. For the sake of his sorrowful passion, have mercy on us and on the whole world. For the sake of his sorrowful passion, have mercy on us and on the whole world. For the sake of his sorrowful passion, have mercy on us and on the whole world. For the sake of his sorrowful passion, have mercy on us and on the whole world. For the sake of his sorrowful passion, have mercy on us and on the whole world. For the sake of his sorrowful passion, have mercy on us and on the whole world. Eternal Father, I offer you the body and blood, soul and divinity of your dearly beloved Son, our Lord Jesus Christ, in atonement for our sins and those of the whole world. For the sake of his sorrowful passion, have mercy on us and on the whole world. For the sake of his sorrowful passion, have mercy on us and on the whole world. For the sake of his sorrowful passion, have mercy on us and on the whole world. For the sake of his sorrowful passion, have mercy on us and on the whole world. For the sake of his sorrowful passion, have mercy on us and on the whole world. For the sake of his sorrowful passion, have mercy on us and on the whole world. For the sake of his sorrowful passion, have mercy on us and on the whole world. For the sake of his sorrowful passion, have mercy on us and on the whole world. For the sake of his sorrowful passion, have mercy on us and on the whole world. For the sake of his sorrowful passion, have mercy on us and on the whole world. Eternal Father, I offer you the body and blood, soul and divinity of your dearly beloved Son, our Lord Jesus Christ, in atonement for our sins and those of the whole world. For the sake of his sorrowful passion, have mercy on us and on the whole world. For the sake of his sorrowful passion, have mercy on us and on the whole world. For the sake of his sorrowful passion, have mercy on us and on the whole world. For the sake of his sorrowful passion, have mercy on us and on the whole world. For the sake of his sorrowful passion, have mercy on us and on the whole world. For the sake of his sorrowful passion, have mercy on us and on the whole world. For the sake of his sorrowful passion, have mercy on us and on the whole world. For the sake of his sorrowful passion, have mercy on us and on the whole world. For the sake of his sorrowful passion, have mercy on us and on the whole world. For the sake of his sorrowful passion, have mercy on us and on the whole world.

0: Eternal Father, I offer you the body and blood, soul and divinity of your dearly beloved Son, our Lord Jesus Christ, in atonement for our sins and those of the whole world. For the sake of his sorrowful passion, have mercy on us and on the whole world. For the sake of his sorrowful passion, have mercy on us and on the whole world. For the sake of his sorrowful passion, have mercy on us and on the whole world. For the sake of his sorrowful passion, have mercy on us and on the whole world. For the sake of his sorrowful passion, have mercy on us and on the whole world. For the sake of his sorrowful passion, have mercy on us and on the whole world. For the sake of his sorrowful passion, have mercy on us and on the whole world. For the sake of his sorrowful passion, have mercy on us and on the whole world. For the sake of his sorrowful passion, have mercy on us and on the whole world. For the sake of his sorrowful passion, have mercy on us and on the whole world. Eternal Father, I offer you the body and blood, soul and divinity of your dearly beloved Son, our Lord Jesus Christ, in atonement for our sins and those of the whole world. For the sake of his sorrowful passion, have mercy on us and on the whole world. For the sake of his sorrowful passion, have mercy on us and on the whole world. For the sake of his sorrowful passion, have mercy on us and on the whole world. For the sake of his sorrowful passion, have mercy on us and on the whole world. For the sake of his sorrowful passion, have mercy on us and on the whole world. For the sake of his sorrowful passion, have mercy on us and on the whole world. For the sake of his sorrowful passion, have mercy on us and on the whole world. For the sake of his sorrowful passion, have mercy on us and on the whole world. For the sake of his sorrowful passion, have mercy on us and on the whole world. For the sake of his sorrowful passion, have mercy on us and on the whole world. Holy God, Holy Mighty One, Holy Immortal One, have mercy on us and on the whole world. Holy God, Holy Mighty One, Holy Immortal One, have mercy on us and on the whole world. Holy God, Holy Mighty One, Holy Immortal One, have mercy on us and on the whole world.
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3: I'm Father Bernard McGuckian, standing outside St. James's Palace here in the heart of London. Join me to hear the connection between this building and one of the great devotions of Catholicism, devotion to the Sacred Heart.

Welcome to the Queen's Chapel here in St. James's Palace, situated between Trafalgar Square and Buckingham Palace. We're here because an extraordinary event in Catholic history took place here. In the middle of the 17th century, Claude Lacolombiere, the chaplain to the Duchess of York, first referred to what would become modern devotion to the Heart of Christ. Claude was a young Jesuit who had just finished his training as a Jesuit, and he so impressed his superiors that he was entrusted with very difficult assignments. Père Lachaise

Chaise, who's well known to the world for having given the name to the famous cemetery in Paris in which you'll find the likes of Chopin, Oscar Wilde, and other great luminaries. He realized the quality of Claude, and when there was a search to find a suitable chaplain to Mary of Modena, who had just become the Duchess of York, Claude was recommended for this difficult post. So he arrived here in 1676. While here, and he preached in this church, he first referred to a chosen soul, he didn't say her name, who had been privileged to have extraordinary revelations of the heart of Christ. This wonderful revelation, which still is making echoes all these centuries later, was about the extraordinary love in the heart of God for every one of us, whatever our background, religion, race, or creed, that God has a heart for all of us. And really what he was wanting was that we would have a heart for others. It's a simple message, but it's deep and profound. It was also in this building, in the chaplain's quarters, where Claude kept his famous diaries. And he was more detailed about Margaret Mary in the diaries. He never mentioned her name. But then, when he eventually died, these diaries were discovered in this building. They blew her cover. She was quietly living her religious life in the center of France. No one knew except her superiors about the extraordinary things that had happened in her life. And suddenly she was an important figure in the religious life of France. So here we are today, right in the heart of London. And maybe if your hearing is good, you might hear one of the bands in the vicinity here that celebrate the life of the monarchy here in London. Claude had to be very discreet in his dealings with people here. One night, a Franciscan priest called John Wall came to spend the night with him in the chaplain's quarters. It was All Saints' Night, 1677. They talked all through the night, and John Wall said he felt as if he were in the presence of John the Evangelist returned to the world to rekindle love in our hearts. John Wall was hanged, drawn, and quartered within the year, was actually canonized before Claude La Colombière, canonized with the other English martyrs in 1670. His problems started because on one occasion, someone came to him and pretended that he was interested in taking instructions in the Catholic faith, but it was a ruse, it was a trick to involve unfairly Claude in a conspiracy. Around that time, Titus Oates was very active and it created the impression that there was a wholesale program to kill the monarch. Claude was arrested, he was put in the King's Bench prison, was there for some months, was tried on several occasions, but it was obvious that the case was totally without foundation. While in the King's Bench, he contracted tuberculosis, from which he would eventually die. But the reason why he wasn't, like some of his other Jesuit colleagues, put to death was because of his French citizenship. He was banished from England, crossed the Channel, and made his way back to France. But these 2 years were very, very important in his own life and in the development of the concept of devotion to the Sacred Heart. Margaret Mary could not preach this herself because she was an enclosed nun, and she had to call on the help of others, and the ones she turned to were Jesuits. Her superiors, when she revealed this extraordinary revelation she had received, brought in some other directors. Most of them thought she was just having fantasies, and one of them recommended that she be given good hot soup as a solution to her problem.

The great source of the strength of Claude La Colombière was, as he said himself, his daily mass. He led a very rigorous life. In fact, he didn't light a fire in his room in this building in the heart of the London cold. He ate very sparingly, worked all the time. His whole life was given to others. He said mass here on the altar behind me, and we've actually got the sacred vessels that he used when he was here, the chalice and the container for the bread and wine, and also actually the very candles were the ones he used when he was here in London. Over on the right, there is a dish that was used for bringing up the offertory gifts at the Mass. While he described England as a land of crosses, because he saw the extraordinary suffering that was been endured by people very, very valiantly, and he was in awe of their wonderful faith. And what he wanted to do was deepen that faith, strengthen it. But he had to go about it in a very, very prudent way, very, very carefully. Mary of Modena herself, the Duchess of York, had actually hoped to become a visitation nun herself, but for reasons of state, on the invitation of the Pope, she became the Duchess of York and was a wonderful friend to her two stepdaughters, Mary and Anne. In fact, Mary, who subsequently married William III, loved her stepmother so much that she invited her over to Holland when she was having her first child. Sadly, the child was stillborn, but it was an indication of how affectionate this young woman was. She was profoundly Catholic, but it didn't prevent her opening out to everyone at the court. She depended immensely on Claude La Colombière and was guided by him in finding her way through all the delicate situations in which she found herself. She was very young when she came here, and one of her expressions of her fidelity to him was in 1697, she had been so taken by devotion to the Sacred Heart that she was the first person to appeal to Rome to have the Feast of the Sacred Heart introduced into the church. It wasn't conceded at the time. A couple of hundred years later, it was. But she was the first to ask for it. I first heard the name Claude La Colombière many years ago in the little chapel of the Sacred Heart where I was baptized, made my first communion, and was actually ordained in North Antrim, in the north part of Ireland. And I remember distinctly during what was known as the Holy Hour, and the Holy Hour really was an idea that came from the Lord through Margaret Mary. I remember distinctly the priest using these words, and I didn't know at the time. I knew they were from somebody called Claude La Colombière, but they come back to me. This is what he said. Men may deprive me of possessions and of honor. Sickness may strip me of strength and the means of serving you. I may even lose your grace by sin, but I shall never lose my hope. I shall keep it till the last moment of my life, and at that moment all the demons in hell shall strive to tear it from me in vain. In peace I lie down and at once fall asleep. But the part I still remember, and it was almost the first religious light I ever got in my life. Others may look for happiness from their wealth or talents. Others may rest on the innocence of their life, or the severity of their penance, or the amount of their alms, or the fervor of their prayers. It is you and none other, Lord, who make me rest secure. As for me, Lord, all my confidence is my confidence itself. No one has hoped in the Lord and has been confounded. When Claude wrote that, he didn't realize what lay ahead of him, because sickness would

rob him of the ability to do the things he wanted to do. But he was very fortunate that Margaret Mary had a special message for him from the Lord. Eventually, he couldn't even dress himself. This dynamic young man who would have become one of the great littérateurs of France because he was even known in his 20s for his beautiful style of French. She told him what the Lord has said to her. When he was young and full of energy, he glorified me by what he did. But now that he can do nothing, I glorify myself through him. That was a consolation to Claude. The meeting of Claude Lacolombiere and Margaret Mary had an influence similar to that of Francis and Claire, or Benedict and Scholastica. And often in the church and in Christian history, it was a combined effort of two saints, a male and a female, that produced such extraordinary results. Claude was on his own here, but he had been inspired by what he learned from Margaret Mary. So Claude Lacolombiere, the name means the dovecote, Colombiere, spent 2 years here in his very short life. While here, he composed some of the beautiful prayers that we still associate with him. Claude's famous prayer for self-forgetfulness reveals a never-growing conviction that holiness is always God's work. He would need great virtue to accept gracefully what God had in store for him. His prayer was found among his effects after his death. Sacred Heart of Jesus, help me to learn perfect selflessness, since this is the only path to you. Teach me what I must do to attain the purity of your love, the desire for which you have inspired in me. I feel powerless ever to succeed in this aim without a very exceptional light and special help that I can only expect from you. Accomplish your will in me, Lord. I know I resist it, but it seems to me that I would truly like not to resist. It is you who will have to do it all, Divine Heart of Jesus Christ. The glory of my sanctification will be yours alone, and this is the only reason that I wish to desire perfection. Amen. She tells us that when she was young, she only prayed to Our Lady. She didn't feel that she should go straight to Jesus. She always went through Mary to Jesus. And while Our Lady was a mother to her, at times Our Lady could be demanding. She tells us that on one occasion, as a little girl, she was sitting down saying the rosary. Our Lady appeared to her with a frown on her face and said, "My child, you are serving me so negligently." And the little child went down on her knees immediately. And she said for the rest of her life, she hardly ever prayed except on her knees. And she said those words made a very, very profound impact on her. They stayed with her for the rest of her life. When she was 8 years of age, her father died. At that stage, she left this chateau and was sent as a boarder to the poor Clares in a nearby town. And this is where she learned her love of religious life. She considered that all the sisters were saints, and she hoped that one day she'd be one of them. So this started very early on in her life. It would lead to a problem later, because when young men from around this beautiful area came wanting to marry her, and her mother wanted her to choose one of them, she was totally resistant. She knew she had made this vow of chastity, and she now knew as an older person what it meant, and she was totally resistant to any idea of marriage. On one occasion during Carnival, she was at a dance with other girls. The Lord appeared to her as Ecce Homo, behold the man, the Lord suffering had just been scourged. Once again, this made a profound

profound impact on her. And she said, for the rest of her life, none of her sufferings seemed difficult or hard, because she continually saw herself as a lover of Jesus and called in some way to live out some of his suffering. She was taken to the Poor Clare convent, where she had a relative. She loved the nuns and they had taught her, but somehow or other she felt this was not where she should be. And she said to her cousin, if I came here, it would be out of love of you. I want to go simply out of love for Jesus. Sometime after that, she visited the town of Paray-le-Monial, and while near a visitation convent there, she heard an inner voice say, this is where I want you to be. But she had no very clear idea of what would be involved. Suffering was a part of the life of Margaret Mary from early on. She had this suffering in her family. She had a strange suffering in her life. I think she should be the patron saint of those with allergies. The allergy in her family was cheese, which is a particular problem in this part of the world, where they make some of the most beautiful cheese in the world. But the only condition that was made by her brother when she eventually did become a religious was that she would not be asked to eat cheese. That was overruled, and she was actually told to eat cheese like everybody else. And it went on for the whole of her life, and she said it was excruciating, the pain that that involved for her every time she took cheese. So we have got a patron saint of people with allergies. Under family pressure, she tended to weaken in her resolve not to get married when people tried to convince her, almost convinced her, that her vow of chastity as a child was irrelevant, that she didn't know what she was doing and that she could forget about it. She was beginning to waver, and she had already, it was out of her teen years at this stage. She was actually confirmed when she was 22 years of age. The reason for that was the bishop of the area was lax about confirming the children on a regular basis. Margaret Mary's confirmation was the flowering of all the great gifts of the Holy Spirit. She was no longer a teenager or a child. She grew into someone very, very strong, was able to endure the extraordinary sufferings that would lie ahead of her when she eventually did enter a convent. In our next program, we're going to go behind the monastery walls, as a great privilege from the sisters, to see what life was like for this woman who has had such an impact on the whole subsequent life of Catholicism. So, thank you for being with us. May the blessing of Almighty God, the Father, the Son, and the Holy Spirit remain with you always.

0: There's a way of life where we learn that in giving, we receive. It's our refuge from chaos and light to guide us through darkness. It's a place where the broken receive healing and repentant hearts find mercy. So where is this hope and who knows the way? Our hope rests in Jesus, and His church leads the way. So if you're longing to fill an emptiness, we invite you to experience the peace that only comes from God. We are Catholic. Welcome home.
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4: We want to invite you to pray the Rosary with us. The Rosary is many things, but perhaps the best way to think about the Rosary is to think about it as a spiritual place, as an invisible chapel that you can enter into even

busy time of life. And in a place like this, to enter into silence, into prayerfulness, and to follow the events of the life of our Lord Jesus Christ as they must have been seen by the eyes of his mother. We celebrate the Rosary with Mary, but of course that means we celebrate it with Jesus. And we look on him in the mysteries of grace and salvation as his mother and Joseph and the apostles must have seen these events. So, quietly, enter into your own spirit and join us as we offer the Rosary to God in honor of Christ and his mother.

0: The first five decades of the Rosary are called the Joyful Mysteries. They're called joyful because they represent the early events in the life of Christ and the joy that his mother would have had at these events. In the name of the Father, and of the Son, and of the Holy Spirit. Amen. I believe in God, the Father Almighty, creator of heaven and earth, and in Jesus Christ, his only Son, our Lord, who was conceived by the Holy Spirit, born of the Virgin Mary, suffered under Pontius Pilate, was crucified, died, and was buried. He descended into hell. The third day he rose again from the dead, and he ascended into heaven, and is seated at the right hand of God, the Father Almighty, from whence he shall come to judge the living and the dead.
1: I believe in the Holy Spirit, the Holy Catholic Church, the communion of saints, the forgiveness of sins, the resurrection of the body, and life everlasting. Amen.
0: Our Father, who art in heaven, hallowed be thy name. Thy kingdom come, thy will be done, on earth as it is in heaven.
1: Give us this day our daily bread, and forgive us our trespasses, as we forgive those who trespass against us. And lead us not into temptation, but deliver us from evil. Amen.
0: Let us offer the next three Aves, that we will have an increase of faith, hope, and love. Hail Mary, full of grace, the Lord is with thee. Blessed art thou amongst women, and blessed is the fruit of thy womb, Jesus.
1: Holy Mary, Mother of God, pray for us sinners, now and at the hour of our death. Amen.
0: Hail Mary, full of grace, the Lord is with thee. Blessed art thou amongst women, and blessed is the fruit of thy womb, Jesus.
1: Holy Mary, Mother of God, pray for us sinners, now and at the hour of our death. Amen.
0: Hail Mary, full of grace, the Lord is with thee. Blessed art thou amongst women, and blessed is the fruit of thy womb, Jesus.
1: Holy Mary, Mother of God, pray for us sinners, now and at the hour of our death. Amen.
0: Glory be to the Father, and to the Son, and to the Holy Spirit.
1: As it was in the beginning, is

0: The first joyful mystery, the Annunciation by the angel to Mary that she will be the mother of Emmanuel. Our Father, who art in heaven, hallowed be thy name. Thy kingdom come, thy will be done, on earth as it is in heaven.
1: Give us this day our daily bread, and forgive us our trespasses, as we forgive those who trespass against us. And lead us not into temptation, but deliver us from evil. Amen.
0: Hail Mary, full of grace, the Lord is with thee. Blessed art thou amongst women, and blessed is the fruit of thy womb, Jesus.
1: Holy Mary, Mother of God, pray for us sinners, now and at the hour of our death. Amen.
0: Hail Mary, full of grace, the Lord is with thee. Blessed art thou amongst women, and blessed is the fruit of thy womb, Jesus.
1: Holy Mary, Mother of God, pray for us sinners, now and at the hour of our death. Amen.
0: Hail Mary, full of grace, the Lord is with thee. Blessed art thou amongst women, and blessed is the fruit of thy womb, Jesus.
1: Holy Mary, Mother of God, pray for us sinners, now and at the hour of our death. Amen.
0: Hail Mary, full of grace, the Lord is with thee. Blessed art thou amongst women, and blessed is the fruit of thy womb, Jesus.
1: Holy Mary, Mother of God, pray for us sinners, now and at the hour of our death. Amen.
0: Hail Mary, full of grace, the Lord is with thee. Blessed art thou amongst women, and blessed is the fruit of thy womb, Jesus.
1: Holy Mary, Mother of God, pray for us sinners, now and at the hour of our death. Amen.
0: Hail Mary, full of grace, the Lord is with thee. Blessed art thou amongst women, and blessed is the fruit of thy womb, Jesus.
1: Holy Mary, Mother of God, pray for us sinners, now and at the hour of our death. Amen.
0: Hail Mary, full of grace, the Lord is with thee. Blessed art thou amongst women, and blessed is the fruit of thy womb, Jesus.
1: Holy Mary, Mother of God, pray for us sinners, now and at the hour of our death. Amen.
0: Hail Mary, full of grace, the Lord is with thee. Blessed art thou amongst women, and blessed is the fruit of thy womb, Jesus.
1: Holy Mary, Mother of God, pray for us sinners, now and at the hour of our death. Amen.
0: Hail Mary, full of grace, the Lord is with thee. Blessed art thou amongst women, and blessed is the fruit of thy womb, Jesus.
1: Holy Mary, Mother of God, pray for us sinners, now and at the hour of our death. Amen.
0: Hail Mary, full of grace, the Lord is with thee. Blessed art thou amongst women, and blessed is the fruit of thy womb, Jesus.
1: Holy Mary, Mother of God, pray for us sinners, now and at the hour of our death. Amen.
0: Glory be to the Father, and to the Son, and to the Holy Spirit.
1: As it was in the beginning, is now, and ever shall be, world without end. Amen.
0: O my Jesus,
1: forgive us our sins.
0: Save us from the fires of hell.
1: Bring all souls to heaven, especially those in most need of thy mercy.
0: The second joyful mystery, the visitation of our Blessed Lady to Elizabeth and to the child in her womb, John the Baptist. Our Father, who art in heaven, hallowed be thy name. Thy kingdom come, thy will be done, on earth as it is in heaven.
1: Give us this day our daily bread, and forgive us our trespasses, as we forgive those who trespass against us. And lead us not into temptation, but deliver us from evil. Amen.
0: Hail Mary, full of grace, the Lord is with thee. Blessed art thou amongst women, and blessed is the fruit of thy womb, Jesus.
1: Holy Mary, Mother of God, pray for us sinners, now and at the hour of our death. Amen.
0: Hail Mary, full of grace, the Lord is with thee. Blessed art thou amongst women, and blessed is the fruit of thy womb, Jesus.

0: of God, pray for us sinners, now and at the hour of our death. Amen.
1: Hail Mary, full of grace, the Lord is with thee. Blessed art thou amongst women, and blessed is the fruit of thy womb, Jesus.
0: Holy Mary, Mother of God, pray for us sinners, now and at the hour of our death. Amen.
1: Hail Mary, full of grace, the Lord is with thee. Blessed art thou amongst women, and blessed is the fruit of thy womb, Jesus.
0: Holy Mary, Mother of God, pray for us sinners, now and at the hour of our death. Amen.
1: Hail Mary, full of grace, the Lord is with thee. Blessed art thou amongst women, and blessed is the fruit of thy womb, Jesus.
0: Holy Mary, Mother of God, pray for us sinners, now and at the hour of our death. Amen.
1: Hail Mary, full of grace, the Lord is with thee. Blessed art thou amongst women, and blessed is the fruit of thy womb, Jesus.
0: Holy Mary, Mother of God, pray for us sinners, now and at the hour of our death. Amen.
1: Hail Mary, full of grace, the Lord is with thee. Blessed art thou amongst women, and blessed is the fruit of thy womb, Jesus.
0: Holy Mary, Mother of God, pray for us sinners, now and at the hour of our death. Amen.
1: Hail Mary, full of grace, the Lord is with thee. Blessed art thou amongst women, and blessed is the fruit of thy womb, Jesus.
0: Holy Mary, Mother of God, pray for us sinners, now and at the hour of our death. Amen.
1: Hail Mary, full of grace, the Lord is with thee. Blessed art thou amongst women, and blessed is the fruit of thy womb, Jesus.
0: Holy Mary, Mother of God, pray for us sinners, now and at the hour of our death. Amen.
1: Hail Mary, full of grace, the Lord is with thee. Blessed art thou amongst women, and blessed is the fruit of thy womb, Jesus.
0: Holy Mary, Mother of God, pray for us sinners, now and at the hour of our death. Amen.
1: Hail Mary, full of grace, the Lord is with thee. Blessed art thou amongst women, and blessed is the fruit of thy womb, Jesus.
0: Holy Mary, Mother of God, pray for us sinners, now and at the hour of our death. Amen.
1: Glory be to the Father, and to the Son, and to the Holy Spirit.
0: As it was in the beginning, is now, and ever shall be, world without end. Amen.
1: O my Jesus, forgive us our sins. Save us from the fires of hell. Bring all souls to heaven, especially those in most need of thy mercy.
2: The third joyful mystery, the birth of our divine Savior. The birth of Jesus is filled with joy, the joy of the angels, the joy of the shepherds, the joy of the Magi. But it happens in such strange circumstances. She laid him in a manger because there was no room for them in the inn. How important it is for us to remember that God chose that his Son would be poor, that he would be very poor, that he would be poor all of his life. There are two things we need to think about. First of all, that according to his own words, what we do for the poor, we do for him. And secondly, that we ourselves must not be attached to worldly things and invested in seeking and getting things that make us comfortable. Our Father, who art in heaven, hallowed be thy name. Thy kingdom come, thy will be done, on earth as it is in heaven.
0: Give us this day our daily bread, and forgive us our trespasses, as we forgive those who trespass against us. And lead us not into temptation, but deliver us from evil. Amen.
1: Hail Mary, full of grace, the Lord is with thee. Blessed art thou amongst women, and blessed is the fruit of thy womb, Jesus.
0: Holy Mary, Mother of God, pray for us sinners, now and at the hour of our death. Amen.
1: Hail Mary, full of grace, the Lord is with thee. Blessed art thou amongst women,

0: blessed is the fruit of thy womb, Jesus.
1: Holy Mary, Mother of God, pray for us sinners, now and at the hour of our death. Amen.
0: Hail Mary, full of grace, the Lord is with thee. Blessed art thou amongst women, and blessed is the fruit of thy womb, Jesus.
1: Holy Mary, Mother of God, pray for us sinners, now and at the hour of our death. Amen.
0: Hail Mary, full of grace, the Lord is with thee. Blessed art thou amongst women, and blessed is the fruit of thy womb, Jesus.
1: Holy Mary, Mother of God, pray for us sinners, now and at the hour of our death. Amen.
0: Hail Mary, full of grace, the Lord is with thee. Blessed art thou amongst women, and blessed is the fruit of thy womb, Jesus.
1: Holy Mary, Mother of God, pray for us sinners, now and at the hour of our death. Amen.
0: Hail Mary, full of grace, the Lord is with thee. Blessed art thou amongst women, and blessed is the fruit of thy womb, Jesus.
1: Holy Mary, Mother of God, pray for us sinners, now and at the hour of our death. Amen.
0: Hail Mary, full of grace, the Lord is with thee. Blessed art thou amongst women, and blessed is the fruit of thy womb, Jesus.
1: Holy Mary, Mother of God, pray for us sinners, now and at the hour of our death. Amen.
0: Hail Mary, full of grace, the Lord is with thee. Blessed art thou amongst women, and blessed is the fruit of thy womb, Jesus.
1: Holy Mary, Mother of God, pray for us sinners, now and at the hour of our death. Amen.
0: Hail Mary, full of grace, the Lord is with thee. Blessed art thou amongst women, and blessed is the fruit of thy womb, Jesus.
1: Holy Mary, Mother of God, pray for us sinners, now and at the hour of our death. Amen.
0: Hail Mary, full of grace, the Lord is with thee. Blessed art thou amongst women, and blessed is the fruit of thy womb, Jesus.
1: Holy Mary, Mother of God, pray for us sinners, now and at the hour of our death. Amen.
0: Glory be to the Father, and to the Son, and to the Holy Spirit.
1: As it was in the beginning, is now, and ever shall be, world without end. Amen.
2: O my Jesus, forgive us our sins. Save us from the fires of hell. Bring all souls to heaven, especially those in most need of thy mercy.
0: The fourth joyful mystery, the presentation of the Christ child in the temple by Mary and Joseph. Our Father, who art in heaven, hallowed be thy name. Thy kingdom come, thy will be done, on earth as it is in heaven.
1: Give us this day our daily bread, and forgive us our trespasses, as we forgive those who trespass against us. And lead us not into temptation, but deliver us from evil. Amen.
0: Hail Mary, full of grace, the Lord is with thee. Blessed art thou amongst women, and blessed is the fruit of thy womb, Jesus.
1: Holy Mary, Mother of God, pray for us sinners, now and at the hour of our death. Amen.
0: Hail Mary, full of grace, the Lord is with thee. Blessed art thou amongst women, and blessed is the fruit of thy womb, Jesus.
1: Holy Mary, Mother of God, pray for us sinners, now and at the hour of our death. Amen.
0: Hail Mary, full of grace, the Lord is with thee. Blessed art thou amongst women, and blessed is the fruit of thy womb, Jesus.
1: Holy Mary, Mother of God, pray for us sinners, now and at the hour of our death. Amen.
0: Hail Mary, full of grace, the Lord is with thee. Blessed art thou amongst women, and blessed is the fruit of thy womb, Jesus.
1: Holy Mary, Mother of God, pray for us sinners, now and at the hour of our death. Amen.
0: Hail Mary, full of grace, the Lord is with thee. Blessed art thou amongst women, and blessed is the fruit of thy womb, Jesus.
1: Holy Mary, Mother of God, pray for us sinners, now and at the hour of our death. Amen.
0: Hail Mary, full of grace, the Lord is with thee. Blessed art thou amongst women, and blessed is the fruit of thy womb, Jesus.
1: Holy Mary, Mother of God, pray for us sinners, now and at the hour of our death. Amen.
0: Hail Mary, full of grace, the Lord is with thee. Blessed art thou amongst women, and blessed is the fruit of thy womb, Jesus.

0: of our death. Amen.
1: Hail Mary, full of grace, the Lord is with thee. Blessed art thou amongst women, and blessed is the fruit of thy womb, Jesus.
0: Holy Mary, Mother of God, pray for us sinners, now and at the hour of our death. Amen.
1: Glory be to the Father, and to the Son, and to the Holy Spirit.
0: As it was in the beginning, is now, and ever shall be, world without end. Amen.
1: O my Jesus,
0: forgive us our sins.
1: Save us from the fires of hell.
0: Bring all souls to heaven, especially those in most need of thy mercy.
1: The fifth joyful mystery, the finding of the child Jesus in the temple. Our Father, who art in heaven, hallowed be thy name. Thy kingdom come, thy will be done, on earth as it is in heaven.
0: Give us this day our daily bread, and forgive us our trespasses, as we forgive those who trespass against us. And lead us not into temptation, but deliver us from evil. Amen.
1: Hail Mary, full of grace, the Lord is with thee. Blessed art thou amongst women, and blessed is the fruit of thy womb, Jesus.
0: Holy Mary, Mother of God, pray for us sinners, now and at the hour of our death. Amen.
1: Hail Mary, full of grace, the Lord is with thee. Blessed art thou amongst women, and blessed is the fruit of thy womb, Jesus.
0: Holy Mary, Mother of God, pray for us sinners, now and at the hour of our death. Amen.
1: Hail Mary, full of grace, the Lord is with thee. Blessed art thou amongst women, and blessed is the fruit of thy womb, Jesus.
0: Holy Mary, Mother of God, pray for us sinners, now and at the hour of our death. Amen.
1: Hail Mary, full of grace, the Lord is with thee. Blessed art thou amongst women, and blessed is the fruit of thy womb, Jesus.
0: Holy Mary, Mother of God, pray for us sinners, now and at the hour of our death. Amen.
1: Hail Mary, full of grace, the Lord is with thee. Blessed art thou amongst women, and blessed is the fruit of thy womb, Jesus.
0: Holy Mary, Mother of God, pray for us sinners, now and at the hour of our death. Amen.
1: Hail Mary, full of grace, the Lord is with thee. Blessed art thou amongst women, and blessed is the fruit of thy womb, Jesus.
0: Holy Mary, Mother of God, pray for us sinners, now and at the hour of our death. Amen.
1: Hail Mary, full of grace, the Lord is with thee. Blessed art thou amongst women, and blessed is the fruit of thy womb, Jesus.
0: Holy Mary, Mother of God, pray for us sinners, now and at the hour of our death. Amen.
1: Hail Mary, full of grace, the Lord is with thee. Blessed art thou amongst women, and blessed is the fruit of thy womb, Jesus.
0: Holy Mary, Mother of God, pray for us sinners, now and at the hour of our death. Amen.
1: Hail Mary, full of grace, the Lord is with thee. Blessed art thou amongst women, and blessed is the fruit of thy womb, Jesus.
0: Holy Mary, Mother of God, pray for us sinners, now and at the hour of our death. Amen.
1: Hail Mary, full of grace, the Lord is with thee. Blessed art thou amongst women, and blessed is the fruit of thy womb, Jesus.
0: Holy Mary, Mother of God, pray for us sinners, now and at the hour of our death. Amen.
1: Glory be to the Father, and to the Son, and to the Holy Spirit.
0: As it was in the beginning, is now, and ever shall be, world without end. Amen.
1: O my Jesus, forgive us our sins, save us from the fires of hell.
0: Bring all souls to heaven, especially those in most need of thy mercy.
1: Hail, Holy Queen, Mother of Mercy, our life, our sweetness, and our hope. To thee do we cry, poor banished children of Eve. To thee do we send up our sighs, mourning and weeping in this valley of tears. Turn then, most gracious Advocate, thine eyes of mercy toward us, and after this our exile, show unto us the blessed fruit of thy womb, Jesus. O clement, O loving, O sweet Virgin Mary, pray for us, O Holy Mother of God,
0: that we may be made worthy of the promises of Christ.
1: Let us pray. O God, whose only begotten Son,

0: by his life, death, and resurrection, has purchased for us the rewards of eternal life. Grant, we beseech thee, that meditating on these mysteries of the Most Holy Rosary of the Blessed Virgin Mary, we may imitate what they contain and obtain what they promise through the same Christ our Lord. May the divine assistance remain always with us, and may the souls of the faithful departed, through the mercy of God, rest in peace. Amen. May the Holy Virgin bless you with her loving child, this day and forever. In the name of the Father, and of the Son, and of the Holy Spirit. Amen.
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5: Family, a prayer that we pray together is a powerful prayer. 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Today we pray for grandparents. Lord Jesus, Son of Mary and grandson of Joachim and Anne, we praise you. 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Continue to use them, dear Jesus, to plant, to build up, and to restore. Amen.
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8: Jesus Maria Galera Cordia. God and Mary be with you, my friends.

I want to bring you into a meditation in Daniel chapter 6. I have taken a big jump from chapter 3. The main theme in chapter 6 that we want to deal with is Daniel in the lion's den, but I need to lead you up to it. I have left the other chapters out because there's no time to actually do them.

But in chapter 4, Nebuchadnezzar got a warning dream from God. He saw himself and his kingdom as a great tree that was going to fill the whole earth. Then he saw the tree cut down. And this was followed by 7 years of madness on the part of Nebuchadnezzar until he repented, because that was the message that Daniel gave him, that he was going to be ousted from power because he was glorifying himself and giving no acknowledgement at all to the living God. The text is telling us very, very clearly that kings and emperors need to realize that they are servants of the living God. They are not gods themselves. But the mistake they very often make is to act as if they themselves were gods. It is very, very interesting that Daniel told Nebuchadnezzar to atone for his sins and to show mercy to the poor if he wanted to receive God's mercy. Now, the king wouldn't listen, and so he suffered madness for 7 years. And then he did acknowledge the Lord. So then in chapter 5, we take a big jump. And we're now in the reign of King Belshazzar. And instead of the text bringing you through all the various stages of this man's life, they simply bring you to the last scene in his life, in which he has a huge feast. And during this feast, he abuses the vessels from the temple of God. And the abuse of the sacred vessels is a very, very big thing in the eyes of the people of God. And then the famous handwriting comes on the wall, in which God gives a message to this king. Of course, he cannot read the handwriting, and Daniel comes along and tells him that he has been judged and found wanting, that his kingdom will be given to the Medes and the Persians, and so on. And Belshazzar, in fact, was murdered that night. So now that we come into chapter 6 and the text that we want to actually deal with, we're now dealing with yet another king. So you'll notice that the text is not worried about human history as such, but the lessons of human history. And that's why I'm calling this whole series Diamonds from Daniel. We're not bothered about the history part of it. We're bothered about what the sacred text is trying to say to us. And now we have seen two kings severely judged for their behaviour and their malfeasance in office. So now that we come to a new king, this new king is called Darius the Mede. And Daniel continues to serve. Now, I want you to notice first that it doesn't bother Daniel who is in government or what government reigns or is in power. What concerns Daniel is to serve God and to serve his fellow man in whatever circumstances he finds himself in. So now we find him in the court of Darius the Mede. Of course, it's the same palace and the same court and so on. One of the things we need to consider here is, are we prepared to do that? Are we prepared to serve God no matter what government is in power? No matter who is in charge? Regardless of what's going on the earth, are we still at our post as the servant of God? Because that's the first lesson here. That's what we're being challenged with. The problem with many people who do not have courage and maybe do not have conviction is that they prefer to be on the winning team. And so they'll go with the flow. And because they want to be on the winning team and go with the flow, God can't use them at all. Because they will compromise truth and they will compromise justice and everything just to keep their position and their good jobs. Now, by the time this Darius the Mede comes into power, Daniel's reputation is already very well established. And the new king coming in realized

realizes that one of the high officers of the former court is the wisest man in the land. So let me just read a few verses for you. It pleased Darius to appoint 120 satraps over the kingdom in various parts of the kingdom. And over these men, these officers, he placed three presidents, one of whom was Daniel, to whom the satraps were to be responsible. So now you have the king, you have three presidents, one of whom is Daniel, and you have these officers in charge of all the various jobs throughout the kingdom. And so Daniel is very highly placed in this new regime. This Daniel, we're told, by virtue of the marvelous spirit residing in him, was so evidently superior to the presidents themselves and to the satraps that the king considered appointing him to rule the land. Now remember Joseph. It was because the wonderful spirit that was residing in Joseph, and Joseph's wisdom and understanding and all the gifts of the spirit, that the Pharaoh realized there was nobody like this man in terms of gifts, who could run the land. And Joseph actually saved the day for the Pharaoh at the time. So we're now in exactly the same position. And what the text is trying to say to us is that a true man of God, with the Holy Spirit residing in his innermost being, allowing God to give him wisdom and understanding and counsel and fortitude and piety and the fear of the Lord and the gift of administration and everything else that's required, that person can do an enormous amount of good on the earth in a government, even if it's a bad government. In a very difficult situation, even if things all around him are not right, I call this a good man in a bad situation. Let me give it to you in other words, Daniel in the lion's den. So this very good man in a bad situation can demonstrate the presence and the glory of God to everybody, only if his eyes are fixed on God. Now, where the rest of us come a cropper is that we want a little bit for ourselves. You know, what's in this thing for me? And, you know, will I be rewarded for this? And the funny thing is we want to be rewarded in this life, not just the next. The next seems quite far away. So, you know, this life will do fine. Another question I would ask, where are the Christians today in whom the Spirit of God is so obviously present that governments would headhunt them for their wisdom? Now, there's something to ponder on. So many Christians think that they want to sort of hide in the crowds and not stand out. Why not put your gifts of wisdom and understanding and discretion and everything else at the service of the entire nation and become a true statesman or stateswoman? Not one that's serving themselves, but the real thing. So the new king realizes that the spirit in Daniel is so superior to the spirit that's in the other satraps and other leaders that he realizes that it has to be the spirit of the living God. Now, he doesn't quite get as far as those words, you know, but he's getting there. And the others are so obviously inferior to Daniel. What do you think starts up? Envy and jealousy. I mean, you know, that's what human nature is like. So the other presidents, the other two, and all the satraps, because after all, they were Chaldeans. This man was just a Judean. He was one of these Jews that was in captivity. You know, how dare he get a job higher than us? These presidents and satraps, in consequence, started hunting for some affair of state by which they could discredit Daniel. Now, an affair of state means malfeasance in his administration of the state. But Daniel not only served God directly as a human being in prayer
and

personal service, but he served God through his fellow man. That's what Jesus asked us to do. Serve God and serve your neighbour. They could find nothing to discredit him and no case of negligence or malfeasance. This means that Daniel is a genuine statesman. He is actually serving the needs of the people. He was so punctilious that they could find not a single incident of maladministration or neglect. I'm sure if they turned the tides on the satraps and the presidents, they would have found little bits here and there and yonder, because they would have the what's in it for me problem. So here Daniel has been proven to be a great servant of God and a great statesman. Or let me put it in language you hear later on in the life of Jesus. They found no sin in him. Jesus said, "Can any of you convict me of sin?" There was nothing to discredit him. I wonder if, you know, the cameras of the media were put on you and your life, would they find anything? If you go to St. Paul's letter to the Romans in chapter 13, verses 1 to 7, Paul, who was serving as a citizen of the Roman Empire, he was also a Jew in captivity as well. The particular emperor at the time was Nero. Nero was a madman and had absolutely no justice or anything else. He was totally unfit to be put in charge of a hen coop instead of an entire kingdom. And yet Paul says that they were to serve God through the government, that they were to obey the laws laid down by the government. And don't forget, Nero was in charge. And the same Nero killed Paul. But he said you must recognise a government and its right to govern. You must recognise the laws of the land and you must obey them. Even, you know, when that government is anti-Christian and anti-church. So here's Daniel in one age and Paul in another age telling us exactly the same things. So they were told that these men then said, we have to find some way of discrediting Daniel, but we won't find it unless it's something to do with his God. So these men set up a plot deliberately to try and kill Daniel. Now this is called premeditated murder. It's actually quite simple. And so they go to the king and they, you know, kings in those days made decrees that had to be obeyed under pain of death. So the decree was that they were to, he was to send out a decree that in the next 30 days, the next month, anyone found not worshipping the king, if you wouldn't mind. God, it was only a golden statue before, but now it's the king himself. And it was the same at the time of the Roman Empire that, you know, the Christians who didn't actually offer incense in the temple to the emperor, they were persecuted. There's nothing new on the earth. So this time it's the worship of the king that they were to be thrown into the lion's den. And I mean, who would survive a lion's den? So the king doesn't mind people worshipping him. He thinks he's a god anyway. So the decree goes out. And of course, everybody worships the king. Now, whether they do or not is another subject. But when your man is around, they'll bow to the ground. You know what I mean? Because they want to keep their heads. And they don't particularly want to be a dish for lions. So they'll all obey. The text tells us that when Daniel heard that the document had been signed, he retired to his own house out of the court. The windows of his upstairs room faced towards Jerusalem, and three times each day he continued to fall on his knees, praying and giving praise to God as he had always done. So these men came along in a body and found Daniel at his prayers. I mean, you know that was going to happen, didn't you? So the next thing they do then is they go and they report

Daniel to the king. Now, what does Daniel refuse to do? You remember the story of the three men in the fiery furnace? Okay, they refuse to worship an idol. Well, Daniel refuses to worship a man idol. Now, you might say to me, but nowadays we don't have man idols. And I'd say, oh, yes, we do. We have whole generations of youth worshipping starlets and men and women whose lives are unfit to be seen in public. And they are worshipped. And what you mean by that is that they go crazy mad when they see them, and they dress like them, and they behave like them, and they treat them as gods. It's the same thing. Daniel worshipped the Lord only. So when the conspirators found them, they of course go back to the king and say, you know, you passed this king law and it's absolute. There are no exceptions to the law. And we just happened to find one of these Judeans. They didn't say the second man in your kingdom. They didn't say the man whom you love, because Darius the Mede had a very high regard for Daniel. And it's perfectly obvious from the rest of the text that the king had huge regard for Daniel. But the law has to be obeyed. Now, the king is so idiotic that he can say, listen, I know what you lads are up to. You just want to get rid of Daniel, so delete the law. Because the king made it, he can delete it, but he doesn't. And so the king ordered Daniel to be fetched and thrown into the lion pit. But this is very, very different to Nebuchadnezzar. The text has moved on hugely, because Nebuchadnezzar had said to the three men in the fiery furnace, and where is the God who can save you from my power? This time the king says to Daniel, your God himself, whom you serve so faithfully, he will have to save you. In other words, while the king had apparently supreme power on the earth, he could not save Daniel. Against all these satraps and presidents and everything, he couldn't do it. The king was powerless to save anybody. Look what the text is saying to us. And even the king said to Daniel, there's only one person can save you, and it's the God to whom you are very faithful. And then we're told that the king went back to his palace, spent the night in fasting, and refused to receive any of his concubines. So the king is upset, poor fella. He spends the night anxiously waiting. In the meantime, Daniel has been put in the place of death. Do you remember Moses? Daniel has been put in the place of death. So when you've been put in the place of death, who intervenes? God intervenes, and only God can save. So it's a very wonderful text in which we're being told that God alone is the Saviour. So the following morning, the king goes to the lion pit. Now, the lion pit has been closed over and sealed and everything. You know, you get all the drama. The Book of Daniel loves drama, you know. And so there isn't even enough air in the lion pit for poor old Daniel. So the next morning, what does the king do? He comes to the lion's den and he calls Daniel, presuming he's alive. This king knows that Daniel's God is the true God. He knows it. And he knows it from the results that are in Daniel himself. So he approached the pit and he shouted in anguished tones, Daniel, servant of the living God, has your God, whom you serve so faithfully, been able to save you from the lions? And Daniel replied, yes, absolutely, our God reigns. And here's this helpless king. And Daniel, who only appears on the outside to be helpless, he's the conqueror. And again, Daniel put his trust in God. You were told before that the three men in the fiery furnace, they put their trust in God. I hope you put your trust in God. I hope that when things get difficult for you and you feel trapped in a situation, I hope you put your trust in God. I hope you turn to God.

in prayer. I hope you realize that God is really the true God. He really is alive and he really is on your side. So Daniel, who is physically a prisoner, is actually free. And the king, who appears to be free, is a prisoner because he has no power with these other fellas around, and they can manipulate him and control him and everything else. The king has no wisdom, no understanding, no counsel, no anything. He doesn't have the living God residing in him. Daniel has. So who is the true king in this situation? And it's our Daniel. He has a nobility in him that's not given from physical descent. It's given from God. True nobility of soul resides in your innermost being and is a result of your relationship with God. So because he was willing to serve God, Daniel is one of the men. If you remember Matthew 25 verses 14 to 30, the parable of the talents, Daniel used all his talents and he really glorified God on earth. But his talents also brought him persecution and he had to accept the persecution. But he remained faithful to God. And because he remained faithful to God, he was able to glorify God in his own life. So let's see what happens next. Daniel said, "My God sent his angel." Now we're expecting that, aren't we? Because we've been in the fiery furnace and it is the presence of God who saves. Daniel says, "The Lord came to me." And I think that's absolutely fantastic. The Lord came to me. Now, the king had addressed him as a servant of the Most High God. And we're told that Daniel had trusted in God. And because Daniel had trusted in God, we're going to hear this again. This is not the last time that this wonderful book is going to tell you about trusting in God. So the call to resurrection is now, Daniel, come out. Daniel, come forth from this place of death. Now, there is going to be a calling forth. The lion's den, is it a physical lion's den? And the answer is no. Because I told you that about the fire as well. The lion is the symbol of the king. The lion's den is not only the nation, but the court in which this saint of God is trying to serve. And the lions are all of these satraps and presidents who are trying to destroy Daniel. So Daniel learns how to survive in the midst of this death by putting his trust in God. And because he puts his trust in God, he can survive. Not only can he survive, but he will live to reign. Now, in the gospel, Jesus tells us that he is going to make us a line of kings and priests to serve our God on the earth. Are you coming? Are you going to be one of them? If you're going to be one of them, then become a true servant of God, and the Lord will close the mouths of the lions. Let me finish with just one sentence from Matthew's Gospel. It's the last line of Matthew's Gospel. Jesus said, Matthew 28:20, "Know that I am with you on all the days that are coming, even to the very end." He was with the saints in Auschwitz. He was with the saints in the Russian gulags. He was with the saints all the time, no matter what persecution they went through. He was with us. He is with us. Throughout the entire Bible, God keeps on saying, "But I am with you. I am with you. Don't worry about anything." Thanks for joining us. Slán agus beannacht déileamh. Goodbye. God bless you.

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4: 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How do we handle this?
5: Well, that's pure nonsense. 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
9: Hello, family, and welcome. We're Bob and Penny Lord. Our Super Saint for today is Ignatius Loyola, soldier, poet, mystic, author, defender of the faith, and founder of the Society of Jesus.
10: Our story begins in 1491, the year before Christopher Columbus was financed to go to the New World by King Ferdinand and Queen Isabella in thanksgiving for the liberation of Spain from the Saracens. For nearly 700 years, Spaniards could not worship in Catholic churches. They were not allowed to receive the sacraments. Religious and clergy were exiled, imprisoned, or killed. All mention of Jesus was forbidden under the penalty of death. Spain survived this physical and spiritual domination only to face another attack, a new attempt to destroy the church. As the enemy of God is raising up who would bring about a revolution called the Reformation, God is calling forth soldiers to counteract this revolt, an army of saints which would bring about a counter-reformation.
9: The life of one such saint begins in the castle of Loyola, Ignatius coming from a long line of nobility. From the very beginning, God had a plan for him. He was sent to his aunt's castle where he received a solid Christian education. An avid reader, Ignatius' taste leaned towards tales of valor and honor. So it is no surprise we find him leaving to engage in his first battle, the defense of Navarre. The attack was suppressed, but the French renewed their offensive, recaptured Navarre, and laid siege on Pamplona. Although heavily outnumbered, Ignatius convinced the other Spanish soldiers to defend the fort.
10: The walls of the fortress began to crumble beneath the furious battery of cannonballs striking at its foundation. Ignatius fought courageously right up to the moment a cannonball shattered the bone of his right leg and seriously injured the other. When he fell, the others surrendered and the French soldiers captured the fort. But seeing how bravely he had fought, the French had their physicians attend him for close to 15 days. Realizing

0: their limits, the French had a litter made to carry the brave little soldier home. Barely 5'2", his small frame bobbed up and down on the litter, his red hair matted by sweat pouring down onto his face from the intense pain, Ignatius never let out a cry.
1: At the castle of Loyola, the doctors decided the bones had not set properly. They had to be broken again. Brave knight, he asked for no anesthetic and went through the operation with his hands and teeth clenched. He grew weaker and weaker. The doctors advised him he was dying. Ignatius asked for the last rites of the church. He would not last through the night. But he passed the crisis at midnight on the eve of the feast of Saints Peter and Paul. Ignatius had a great devotion to Saint Peter. Historians all agree Saint Peter appeared to him and told him he would be cured.
0: The bones were straightened out at last, but the operation left him with one leg shorter than the other. Ignatius had an active mind, but it was locked up inside a body which was betraying him. But he could read. He requested books on knighthood and ladies of the court. But in the castle there were only books on the life of Jesus and of the saints. Soon he found contemplating things of the world gave him pleasure, only to fade away in the light of what he was reading. He was discovering a new world and a new battlefield. The lives of Jesus and the saints became strategic maps revealing the great battles to be waged to gain eternal victory. All the vainglory he had sought in the past went up like so much smoke when discovered there was only one true lasting glory, a soul pure and like unto God.
1: As Ignatius was pleading with God to show him he had accepted him, a tremor shook the house. He took this as a sign God was showing him it was he directing his life. Then Our Lady appeared with baby Jesus in her arms. She said nothing, but her presence filled him with a sweet peace unlike anything he had ever known. She gave him a gift that would remain with him forever. She filled his soul with the purity of the angels. He lost all desire for things of the world. His days and nights filled with grace upon grace, God was preparing Ignatius to share in his passion, his rejection, his abandonment. Having beheld heaven, he wept, "Oh, how vile this earth seems when I look at heaven." Detachment from earth and its temptations, focusing on heaven alone, would be the first of his spiritual exercises. He wrote, "The end of man is not to serve the creature, but God the Creator and him alone."
0: Saying farewell to his family was not easy. They didn't understand. He left for Montserrat. Now, Montserrat is an extremely high mountain, the climb perilous at best. Before attempting it, Ignatius stopped at the church. He confessed his sins and plans to a holy monk, who then asked if, as an act of total abandonment, he could leave his mule at the monastery. Receiving a yes, he pressed on. "If you are truly dependent on the Lord, can you leave your only means of defense, your sword and dagger, at the altar of Our Lady?" Ignatius said yes.
1: It was the Feast of the Annunciation, and Ignatius stood guard over his lady, keeping the night watch of arms, the ancient practice of knights before receiving their final war regalia. But his regalia was not that of a knight. It was the tattered robe of a pilgrim. Rather than his satin sash, his waist was bound with a rough cord. His fine leather boots he replaced with hemp slip-ons. His leg not entirely healed, he balanced himself precariously on one foot, steadying himself with a roughly whittled walking stick. With the rising of a new day, the knight of the House of Loyola was no more. This knight would fight the impossible fight only for the Lord and his mother. Staff in hand and solely a shell to scoop water from a brook, he was ready. Onward to Montserrat.
0: After Montserrat, he was too sick to go on. Some fine women brought him to a hospital in Manresa. Ignatius attended Mass daily, participated in Vespers, and received Holy Communion once a week. He prayed on his knees as much as 7 hours a day. He rarely slept, scourged himself, begged for a small dry piece of bread, and drank of a bit of water. His pilgrim's robe not penance enough, he wore a hair shirt. He served the poor and the sick of the hospital, choosing those with the worst diseases. He kept the company of beggars, but no one took him to be a beggar. Consequently, the children made fun of him.
1: Ignatius discovered a cave, which became a lonely battlefield. Temptations of one kind or the other besieged him. One of the severest duels of his life, it seemed as if he were fencing with the Prince of Darkness himself. God's holy night falling

0: only to rise to fight another battle. This would fill a spiritual well with teachings from which not only Jesuits would draw life-giving water of knowledge and strength, but those who would read the spiritual exercises and follow Ignatius to a deeper life with God. Finger of God, he would say, God treated him as a wise master does a child, to whom he gives little to learn, and before whom he does not place a second lesson until he has well understood the first.
1: Ignatius had visions of the serpent before he had heavenly ecstasies. One night, while recuperating in the hospital in Manresa, a glowing figure appeared. He could not make it out, only that it dimly resembled a serpent. Blinding lights resembling many eyes shot forth. The figure left, only to return over and over again. Ignatius began to look forward to its reappearance, feeling an unexplainable attraction toward it. But the Lord provided him ammunition to fight the devil. God infused him with such knowledge. If he were to add all he had received his entire life, it would not equal what he had learned in that one moment. When he came out of the ecstasy, he ran to the cross and was kneeling before Jesus crucified, when all of a sudden the figure appeared, only now, in the true light of the cross, Ignatius perceived clearly it was the father of deception who had been appearing to him. Although the vision persisted appearing again and again, now Ignatius was able to quickly discern who it was and dispel him, at times attacking the vision with his bare hands and at other times disdainfully shooing him away with his walking stick.
0: Reciting the little office of the Blessed Virgin, he had a vision of the Holy Trinity, which had such a profound effect on him, he entered into an intimacy with the triune God. Later in life, it would be the center of his prayer life and revelations. He had a vision of heaven, and along with others who have seen heaven, he couldn't put into words what it was like. When the host was raised in consecration, he had a vision of the child Jesus, who revealed how he was present in the sacred host after the consecration. He had interior visions of the God-man Jesus, seeing him with the eyes of his heart between 20 to 40 times. He had visions of the Blessed Mother. While in the hospital, he went into ecstasy for a whole week, laying in bed as if dead with the faintest heartbeat. Eyewitnesses at his bedside reported he came to as if from a deep sleep and cried out over and over again, "Oh, Jesus, Jesus!" It is believed it was then he received the word to establish the Company of Jesus. For when he was writing the Constitution, he said he was including passages given to him at Manresa.
1: Young men flocked to him, but for as many as loved him hated him, and so they maligned Ignatius and all who befriended him. He had no recourse. He left Manresa with the patched clothes of a pauper and the love and prayers of all whom he had touched. When asked to take a companion, he explained, "If I took a companion, I would be looking to him for food when hungry, and if I fell, would look to him to lift me up, and would thus be learning to rest in him, whereas I desired only to love and look up to God and put all my hope and confidence in him." His heart sad at leaving so many dear ones, his soul soared at being one step closer to his dream to convert unbelievers in the Holy Land. He set out for Rome.
0: Fearing he was carrying the plague, he was refused admission. But when Ignatius explained he was not ill but exhausted from his long trip, he was allowed to enter Rome. After receiving the Pope's blessing, he left for the Holy Land. Poor clothes and equally poor health caused him problems as he traveled. Venice would not allow him to enter without a certificate stating he had a clean bill of health. Too tired to go on, he was spending the night out in the cold when God told him he would protect them. The next day, the guards at the gate did not notice Ignatius entering without papers. He arrived in the Holy Land. The Franciscans gave him the green light only to have their provincial order him to leave. Ignatius went to Genoa. A war raging, he was first taken prisoner by the Spanish, then released only to be imprisoned by the French. Ignatius arrived in Barcelona the early part of 1524, 33 years old, struggling to learn among much younger students who breezed through their Latin lessons.
1: Ignatius never compromised. Upon learning of nuns who were abusing their vow of closure, allowing even men to visit them in the parlor, he spoke to them, and conversions came about. But there were those who liked the freedom they had. They had him beaten several times. That failing to deter him, they hired two slaves to kill him. They beat him and his

0: companions so brutally they left the priest dead and Ignatius close to death. As soon as he recovered, he went to the convent. One of the men begged his forgiveness and converted. Ignatius entered the University of Alcalá. He became aware of a canon who, having made the acquaintance of wild young men, began living a life unworthy of his vow. When Ignatius knocked on his door, he reluctantly let him in, and after hours of reminding him of the price Jesus paid for the salvation of his soul and of those he had been ordained to help, the canon's disdain and anger turned to deep respect. He resumed living his vocation.
1: Although Ignatius desired to help others unnoticed and reward, he came to the attention of the authorities and was brought before the Inquisition. Finding nothing irregular in his behavior, they turned him over to a doctor of theology, who also found nothing contrary to the teachings of the church. But the following year, the police arrested him. A mother and daughter, under his spiritual direction, ignored the limits he placed on them and began dressing as paupers, begging, going from one hospital to another, caring for the poor and the sick. When he ordered them to cease, they obeyed Ignatius, but later resumed their begging. As the women were from nobility, rather than allow a blemish on their reputations, Ignatius was imprisoned. After 42 days, he was found innocent and free to leave.
0: Ignatius left for the University of Salamanca to resume his studies. Students were once again drawn to him. The Dominicans learned of it and drilled him, trying to trap him. After answering a battery of questions brilliantly, Ignatius was placed in prison again. Although he was found innocent of any wrongdoing, he was ordered to cease teaching the difference between venial and mortal sin. As Ignatius believed, if you cannot preach about sin, you cannot call men to conversion, he knew he had to leave for the University of Paris. In Paris, he had to go to begging once again. He studied rhetoric, philosophy, and theology, but he would not complete his studies in the University of Paris because once again, Ignatius would come under attack. Ignatius was 44 years old. Three young men of prestigious families renounced the world, consecrating themselves to a new life of poverty. Ignatius was accused of witchcraft and brought before the Inquisition.
1: A young man lodging with him took what little alms Ignatius had, spent them frivolously, and then left for Spain. On the way, he became so ill he had to stop in Rouen. He wrote to Ignatius begging for help. His health poor, barely able to stand, before the sun rose the next day, Ignatius left for Rouen. No sooner had the young man recovered, a messenger brought Ignatius a letter from Paris, advising him he had been brought before the Inquisition. Ignatius obtained a document certifying he had just received word and was responding immediately to show he had not left Paris to escape appearing before the Inquisition. Arriving in Paris, he immediately appeared before the Inquisitor. Again, he was found blameless, but the damage was done. The three students who had joined him left.
0: But as many students preferred Ignatius' conferences to theirs, the professors were up in arms. When the rector first sent to Ignatius to present himself in the public hall where he would be chastised in front of the whole student body, he was willing to submit. But after praying, he realized that this would bring scandal on the spiritual exercises. Ignatius insisted he be brought before the rector, who upon hearing him was so moved, he took him by the hand, walked with him to the center of the hall and begged his forgiveness. Now, professors too came to St. Ignatius.
1: Six students of divinity joined Ignatius, one of them Francis Xavier, although reluctant at first to lead such an austere life, would become known as co-founder of the Jesuits, going where Ignatius had dreamed to convert unbelievers, only in India. Not everyone loved Ignatius. A friend of Francis Xavier, hating Ignatius for the change that had come about in his friend and others, stole into his room to assassinate him. A voice remonstrating him froze him to the spot. He did not complete his horrible sin. Instead, threw himself at Ignatius' feet and begged forgiveness. This man will later accuse Ignatius before the Inquisition.
0: The Company of Jesus chose the Feast of the Assumption of the Blessed Virgin to take their vows in a little church of Our Lady of Montmartre. Father Peter Faber, the only priest in their company, celebrated the Mass. Ignatius and his company went on to Rome to get permission from the Pope to go to the Holy Land and receive holy orders under the title of voluntary poverty. Pope Paul III invited them to partake in discussions on tenets of the

0: faith with some of his eminent theologians. He listened attentively and then said, "I am so truly happy to find so much learning joined to so much humility. If I can assist you in anything, I will do so willingly." The Pope predicted war would break out. It came to pass, and they could not go to the Holy Land.
1: On June 24, 1537, Ignatius, now 45 years old, and some of his company were ordained priests. He celebrated his first Mass at the Chapel of the Holy Crib in the Church of St. Mary Major in Rome, sighing it was the closest he would come to Bethlehem. Ignatius and his company were given a deserted convent without windows or furnishings, where they slept on the floor. Ignatius began speaking of God, and the faithful always hungering for the divine, the numbers grew, and so did the avarice and jealousy. Once more, Ignatius was brought before the Inquisition. Although the accusations had been discredited by the Inquisition in Paris, Ignatius insisted on having a certificate drawn which would formally affirm his innocence. He got his wish, was again exonerated, and his doctrine declared irreproachable.
0: In Vicenza, Ignatius gave his company the name the Society of Jesus, telling them, taking Jesus as their chief and model, they were to go and bring the good news to all the world. They went to Rome. Ignatius had a vision at La Storta, a village 6 miles from Rome. God imprinted on his mind, "I will be favorable to you in Rome." Then Jesus appeared carrying the cross. Walking beside him, God the Father told Jesus, "I will that thou take this man for thy servant." Then Jesus told Ignatius, "I will that thou serve me."
1: Once again, Ignatius was accused of heresy, found innocent, and after appealing to Pope Paul III, was officially exonerated. Famine devastated Rome, and Ignatius and his company picked up the dying and the starving people of Rome from out of the gutters, brought them into their modest convent, and shared what little they had to eat. The rich, seeing these men tending the poor, were moved to pity and began contributing to the cause. The first draft of their constitution was approved. When it was time for the little company to elect a superior, to his deep consternation, Ignatius was unanimously elected a superior. When he implored them to vote again, the results were the same. The cheering finally subsiding, it was time for them to take their solemn vows at the Church of St. Paul outside the walls. When it was time for Ignatius to give communion to his brothers, he raised the host above the paten and intoned aloud their vows, doing so for each of his brothers before they received their beloved Lord in the Eucharist.
0: With this act of love and adoration, they were pledging their lives to their Lord present among them. It was to him they were making their vows, and it was fitting it be in this chapel where he reigned and where his most precious mother was present. Joined in this holy endeavor, the army of Jesus was ready to serve and die for the Church and her vicar if need be. The Mass was over. They embraced Ignatius and one another, tears unashamedly spilling from their eyes.
1: The vow they had taken is the following: "I, the undersigned, promise to God Almighty and to the Pope, his vicar upon earth, in the presence of the Blessed Virgin, his mother, and in the presence of the Society, perpetual poverty, chastity, and obedience according to the form contained in the bull of the Society of our Lord Jesus Christ, and in the constitutions already published or which shall be published afterwards. I promise, moreover, particular obedience to the Pope with regard to the mission spoken of in the bull. I promise likewise to take care that the youth be instructed in the doctrines of the faith according to the same bull in the constitutions, given at Rome Friday the 22nd of April in the Church of St. Paul beyond the walls."
0: Now there was a need to help the hopeless and forgotten. Ignatius opened St. Martha, a house for penitents and prostitutes. There was a man living in sin with another man's wife. Through Ignatius, she repented and entered the house of St. Martha. The man brought charges against Ignatius. As he was a man of influence, he soon turned many of Ignatius' benefactors against him. Ignatius insisted the matter be investigated. The Pope's vicar came to the house of St. Martha, and again St. Ignatius' teachings were found in order. The woman in question and her husband, being of the nobility, asked Ignatius to quietly accept Matthias' apology and let the matter rest. but Ignatius insisted the tribunal judge the matter. And again, all allegations against Ignatius were found false. Matthias was chastised by the court and made to absorb the costs of the tribunal. He converted and became

0: 1556, his days numbered, he wrote to a dear friend, promising to continue praying for her godson only soon in heaven. As if leaving his last will and testimony, he told his company, "I have desired above all others three things, and thanks to God I see them all accomplished, that the company should be confirmed by the Pope, that the Book of Spiritual Exercises should be approved by the Holy See, and thirdly, that the Constitution should be completed and observed by the whole society."
1: The day before he died, he asked Father Polanco to send a message to His Holiness that he was dying, and to ask him for a blessing for himself and Father Olav, who was also dying. He said to tell His Holiness that if he had the grace to go to heaven, he would pray for him as he did on earth while alive. Thinking he was not seriously ill as he talked with them and ate a good meal that evening, Father Polanco thought it best to wait until Friday to notify the Holy See. But the next morning it was obvious the Holy Knight was dying. His agony lasted a short time. The Pope was notified and with much grief gave him the apostolic blessing for his last voyage home. Ignatius went peacefully to his beloved Mother Mary and her son Jesus. It was the last day of July 1556. Ignatius, priest, founder, and knight, was canonized in 1622.
0: Sleep well, loyal and holy knight of the papacy. Sadly, there is not enough time to go into all his struggles, being accepted and then rejected, accused and then exonerated to be accused again. But through it all, he remained a loyal son of the Church. Born at the same time as one of the deadliest movements to attack Mother Church, God raised up a giant. He truly was a servant of Jesus. I know of no one in the history of the Church who had more reason to give up, but Ignatius persisted. A soldier, he fought the impossible fight and left his sons this heritage to challenge and fortify them.
1: Writing about Ignatius of Loyola has brought us to a deeper understanding of our brothers, the Society of Jesus, Family of Jesus. We have fallen in love with your founder. There is a popular saying, "What would Jesus do?" Now, when making decisions, ask yourselves, Company of Jesus, what would Ignatius do? We love you. We're proud of you.
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6: How many times have you heard it said that the church has been weak and ineffective?

0: G.K. Chesterton says the church has been so powerful and effective that it colored even the things that it had not hoped to influence and changed its enemies as well as its friends. It affects everything it touches. It inspires a life-changing love in its friends and a self-destructive hatred in its enemies. Its enemies will do everything to destroy it, and they end up destroying everything except the church. The Catholic Church, says Chesterton, has endured for 2,000 years, and the world within the church has been more lucid, more level-headed, more reasonable in its hopes, more healthy in its instincts, more humorous and cheerful in the face of fate and death than all the world outside.
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2: Prayer doesn't have to be anything rigid or formal. Of course, we have countless ones we can turn to when words don't come to mind. So rote prayers are fantastic, but I also like to pray by listening to praise music, reading the Psalms, and just listening to God's voice. Keep in mind that prayer is a two-way endeavor. Sometimes we think it's just us talking and God listening. If that's what your prayer life has mainly consisted of, try getting used to listening to God speak to you. You'll hear beautiful and amazing things.
3: This is Archbishop Emeritus Alfred C. Hughes. In the name of the Father, and of the Son, and of the Holy Spirit, Almighty God, our good Father, pour forth your Holy Spirit upon all of us, that we might deepen our appreciation for the dignity of every human life, from conception to natural death. Remove from us any and all temptations to regard that life as expendable. Grant to us a spirit of gratitude for life and a commitment to preserving and protecting it, and then experiencing the fullness of life in the life to come. In the name of the Father, and of the Son, and of the Holy Spirit. Amen.
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6: Family, a prayer that we pray together is a powerful prayer. So please pray together with me our EWTN family prayer. Today we pray for the Holy Spirit's gifts of healing. Holy Spirit, Lord of light, from the clear celestial height, thy pure beaming radiance give. Heal our wounds, our strength renew. On our dryness pour thy dew, wash the stains of guilt away. Bend the stubborn heart and will, melt the frozen, warm the chill, guide the steps that go astray. Give us comfort when we die, give us life with thee on high, give us joys that never end. Come, O Holy Spirit, come. Amen.
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0: Let us pray. Almighty God, you gave St. Felix to the seraphic family and to the church as an example of evangelical simplicity and innocence of life. Following his example, may we strive to love and joyfully to follow Christ alone, who lives and reigns with you in the unity of the Holy Spirit, God, forever and ever.
1: A reading from the letter of Paul to the Colossians. Brothers, because you are God's chosen ones, holy and beloved, clothe yourselves with heartfelt mercy, with kindness, humility, meekness, and patience. Bear with one another. Forgive whatever grievances you have against one another. Forgive as the Lord has forgiven you. Over all these virtues, put on love, which binds the rest together and makes them perfect. Christ's peace must reign in your hearts, since as members of the one body, you have been called to that peace. Dedicate yourselves to thankfulness. Let the word of God, Christ, rich as it is, dwell in you. In wisdom made perfect, instruct and admonish one another. Sing gratefully to God from your hearts in psalms, hymns, and inspired songs. Whatever you do, whether in speech or in action, do it in the name of the Lord Jesus. Give thanks to God, the Father, through him.
2: Verbum Domini.

Jesus said to his disciples, I warn you, do not be concerned for your life, what you are to eat, or for your body, or what you are to wear. Life is more important than food, and the body more important than clothing. Consider the ravens. They do not sow, they do not reap. They have neither cellar nor barn, yet God feeds them. How much more important are you than the birds? Which of you, by worrying, can add a moment to his lifespan? If the smallest things are beyond your power, why be anxious about the rest? Or take the lilies. They do not spin, they do not weave. But I tell you, Solomon in all his splendor was not arrayed like any one of them. If God clothes in such splendor the grass of the field, which grows today and is thrown on the fire tomorrow, how much more will he provide for you, O weak in faith? Is it not for you to be in search of what you are to eat or drink? Stop worrying. The unbelievers of this world are always running after these things. Your Father knows what you need such things. Seek out instead his kingship over all, and the rest will follow you in return.

of her spouse, with your blessed apostles and glorious martyrs, with St. Felix of Candelice and with all the saints, on whose constant intercession in your presence we rely for unfailing help. May this sacrifice of our reconciliation

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2: This is Deacon Harold Burke Sivers. Join me as I reflect upon the Our Father. Our Father who art in heaven. You, Father, are the source of all life and of all that was, is, and is to come. Hallowed be thy name. Let us honor, reverence, and respect your holy name in our words and by our actions. Thy kingdom come. You, Lord, have given us a share in your kingdom. Give us the grace to be witnesses of your love to the world. Thy will be done. Father, when your will and our will are one, then we are truly free to be the persons who you created and call each one of us to be, on earth as it is in heaven. As the angels and saints do your will perfectly before you in heaven, let us do your will, which is always for our good, here on earth. Give us this day our daily bread. You nourish and sustain us with your word and most blessed sacrament. Help us to become Eucharist to the world. And forgive us our trespasses. Thank you, Father, for the incredible gift of your divine mercy in the sacrament of reconciliation, through which we receive spiritual healing. As we forgive those who trespass against us, give us a share of your sacred heart to forgive those who have hurt us. And lead us not into temptation. Give us the strength to resist the allurements of this world that turn us away from your love. But deliver us from evil. Save us from the fires of hell and lead us to heaven, where we will enjoy the fullness of peace in your presence forever. Amen.
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5: 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This is Michael O'Neill. I'm the Miracle Hunter. We've got a great show ahead for you today. We're going to be covering a topic that

that's controversial in the world of Marian apparitions. And you might guess that is related to Our Lady of Medjugorje, those alleged apparitions happening in Bosnia-Herzegovina starting in 1981, received supposedly by six children there for those decades on almost a daily basis. And so we're going to be talking today with an expert on Medjugorje. That's Donald Anthony Foley. He's the author of Medjugorje Revisited, and there's a brand new edition of that book coming out just around the corner. And so he's going to be talking to us a little bit about the secrets of Medjugorje, the controversial claim that there are 10 secrets that the children of Medjugorje are holding and will be released to the world. And so we've got some information on that. We'll also be talking with David Carollo, the executive director of the World Apostolate of Fatima. We'll be going from Medjugorje, which is an alleged potential apparition, to the gold standard of Marian apparitions, that is Our Lady of Fatima. And it's the feast day of the children of Fatima coming up right around the corner. So it's a great time to talk about those youngest of all saints. And later in the show, we're going to be looking at a Catholic trivia question that relates to young saints. And for the question of the week, we've got somebody writing in with a question about the Lady in Blue appearing in Texas. And for the 365 Days with Mary project, we've got February 6th, the Mother of Consecrated Souls from Carrizales, Venezuela, in the year 1993. And like we always do, we look at the might-be saint of the day. And the feast day for February 6th is Blessed Mary Teresa Bonsell from Germany. But actually, her miracle that led to her beatification is from the United States. So we'll talk about that as well. Let's take a look at the miracle news. We do this every week. We report on the miracle news happening all around the world. And you can connect to the Facebook feed of The Miracle Hunter. And each and every day we post a different news item related to the miracles being claimed happening all around the world and those things that relate to miracles. And so this was an interesting one. This falls in the category of Eucharistic miracles. And it isn't the type that we normally hear of, where we hear of a consecrated host manifesting true flesh and true blood in a visual way. This is a different sort of Eucharistic miracle. So being reported on various Catholic news outlets all over the place, the headlines are things like Blessed Sacrament found intact after explosion at Madrid parish. And of course, you're all familiar with what happened there in Madrid. And rescuers in Madrid, they announced last week that a consecrated host was found intact amidst the rubble left behind the explosion of a building next to the Virgin de la Paloma parish. And this was an explosion that happened, I believe, on January 20th. And it was caused by a gas leak, and it destroyed four floors of the building where the parish priests live. It also affected the Los Nogales nursing home managed by that parish and the neighboring school there. And one young priest, Father Ruben Perez Ayala, he died as a result of this explosion. And according to the Spanish Episcopate's radio station, COPE, the Eucharist was found intact, although the tabernacle was completely destroyed. And a spokesman for the Virgen de la Paloma parish told COPE that the tabernacle is the chapel on the sixth floor adjacent to the parish priest's house. He also confirmed that the host found intact was, in fact, consecrated. In the Archdiocese of Madrid, announced that the broken tabernacle has been taken to the chancery for repairs, while the consecrated host has been placed in the tabernacle of the Cathedral of Santa Maria del Real de la Almudena. This is of the style of Eucharistic miracle where a consecrated host is preserved from, you know, there's been cases of floods or fires or earthquakes or other damage where they found intact consecrated hosts. And so this isn't of the other type of Eucharistic miracle that we're more used to hearing about. But that's the miracle news for this week. If you want to find out more miracle news, you can connect to the Facebook feed of The Miracle Hunter, or you can sign up for the newsletter on miraclehunter.com, where we send out the latest miracle news stories and a monthly newsletter for people to keep up to date. And let's take a look at Catholic Pub Trivia. We do this each week, where we ask a trivia question and give out a prize. People who know me know I love pub trivia. So in non-coronavirus times, you might find me in a bar playing pub trivia. But for this week's question, we just had an interview last week, actually, with Matthew Arnold about Our Lady of Good Success. And her feast day is February 2nd. That's Candlemas. And last week's question related to Candlemas. So in Scotland, Candlemas is one of the four quarter days. Can you name any of the other three? And quarter days are traditionally taken at the beginning of the end of the four quarters of the year, and they're usually now used for the purposes of collecting rent.
And in Scotland, the old Scottish term days corresponded approximately to old Celtic quarter days.

0: of Candlemas, Whit Sunday, Lammas, and Martin Mass. Those are the four Scottish term days or quarter days. So thanks for those who wrote in with that question. And I was surprised at how many people wrote in and got that answer correct. That one I did not know. And so for this week, we're going to be talking with David Carollo about the Children of Fatima. And in 2017, on May 13th, on that big 100-year anniversary, I was there in attendance with the other million people and Pope Francis who were there. And it was the canonization of Saints Jacinto Marto and Francisco Marto, who became the youngest saints in the entire Catholic Church. And so the question is, before their canonization of the Children of Fatima, who was the youngest non-martyr saint? That question again, before the canonization of Saints Jacinta and Francisco, who was the youngest non-martyr saint? If you think you know the answer and want to win the prize, the image of the faces of Mary, send me an email to miraclehunter@ewtn.com, and the fastest respondent with the correct answers can win that prize, and answers and winners will be posted on the show page on miraclehunter.com. We need to take a short break, but when we come back, we're going to be talking about the controversial alleged apparitions at Medjugorje. We'll be talking with author Donald Anthony Foley about some of the secrets that have been claimed at that site. Stay with us for that.
1: This is a Did You Know moment with Sandra McDavitt. Did you know a Catholic physician is inducted into the National Inventors Hall of Fame in Washington, D.C.? Dr. Louis Argenta, world-class plastic surgeon, specialized in cranial reconstruction. He also did surgery on spina bifida babies at no charge to the parents. Dr. Argenta co-founded the VAC healing system for wounds. This medical procedure uses foam dressing to remove fluids and reduce swelling in infected or slow healing wounds such as diabetic ulcers. George Washington Carver, Thomas Edison, and the Wright brothers were past recipients. Dr. Argenta and his wife Ginger have 6 adult children and 17 grandchildren. Well done, Dr. Argenta. I'm Sandra McDevitt for EWTN Radio.
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0: Welcome back. 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This is Michael O'Neill. I'm the Miracle Hunter. We talk about Marian apparitions a lot on this show, and I think that people who are familiar with Fatima, or maybe even Our Lady of La Salette from France, talk about an aspect to apparitions that some people might think are an element of all apparitions, as that is that there are some secrets imparted by Mary to the visionaries, and they may report those secrets to Rome or hang on to them themselves. Perhaps it's different based on each apparition, but the most famous current apparitions, and that goes without saying, are those alleged apparitions in Medjugorje, those starting in 1981 in Bosnia-Herzegovina, received by some young children who are still claiming to receive these visions even today. And the Vatican is still going through the process of rendering a judgment on those. And so when we reflect specifically upon secrets, I think one of the big hallmarks or big items within the Medjugorje phenomena is that there are supposedly 10 secrets that have been given to the visionaries that will be revealed. And they've hinted at what might be in those secrets, but the exact manner in which it's going to unfold is a little bit unknown. And I think we have a little bit of a moving target now based on some recent video evidence that was unearthed. And so we're so excited today to talk to an expert on the Medjugorje phenomenon, and that is Donald Anthony Foley. He's author of the book Medjugorje Revisited. It's a classic book, and a new version of the book is out, just coming out right around the corner from Angelico Press. So welcome back to the show today, Donald Anthony Foley.
3: Yeah, thank you very much, Michael.
0: Yes, it's great to connect with you. And I think it's an interesting thing, this idea of secrets. I think that kind of increases the mystery that surrounds a Marian apparition, that there might be something yet to be revealed or something more to the events. What do we know historically from when we look at Marian apparitions? Is this a common thing for secrets to be held by the visionaries?
3: I wouldn't say it's a common thing, but it has happened, you know, a number of times. The most well known would be La Salette in the 19th century and Fatima in 1917. those are the

0: to where, well, a bit like Medjugorje, where the secrets generated, you know, intense interest and all sorts of different theories and so on. But those are the sort of the ones that are, in both cases, you know, eventually the secrets ended up in Rome. So those are the two. So La Salette in 1846 and Fatima in 1917.
1: And when we turn to Medjugorje specifically, and of course this is on the minds of many miracle-minded Catholics who are interested in Marian apparitions, this is the one that people point to as perhaps the one that's going on in today's world, and it's been going on for decades now, and there's been thousands of messages that have been delivered according to the visionaries. And so where did this idea of secrets come about in the Medjugorje apparitions? Were they there from the very beginning, or was that something that was added later on in the run of these apparitions?
0: Well, yeah, really, it's almost, you know, from the beginning. I mean, they're talking about them as early as 1982, so that's, you know, 1 year into the alleged vision. So this in Mirjana. And she is the person who's sort of saying that she has received 10 secrets. But so the others have claimed to receive, and some of the others have claimed to receive 9 of the secrets. It's quite interesting because Father Vlasic, who was the one of the sort of Franciscan supporters in the very early days, he wrote a letter to Rome in 1983, and he summarized what she was saying about the secrets. And he said in particular, the 9th and 10th secrets are serious. They concern chastisements for the sins of the world. So you quite often get this sort of theme of, you know, something terrible about to happen. So that's how it started. And then there are various other, talk about the secrets and also the sort of the way that the secrets were going to be passed on.
1: There's a certain formula that's been concocted for this, which is that the secrets can't be revealed, perhaps, until each of the visionaries has received a full set of 10. How has it been handed down, the system of how it's all going to work?
0: The talk was initially, it was about a miraculous sheet of paper that was made of an indescribable material, so the secrets would be on that. And then later on, it was the secrets would be in a special code, and that would this would be given to a particular priest, Father Petar, and he would have the grace to understand it. So, and in 1982, it was said that the first of the secrets would soon be revealed, because obviously that's nearly 40 years ago, and nothing really has been revealed up to this point. There's also talk of a visible sign being left at Medjugorje, which in itself is a little bit of a problem, because if something was visible, then it sort of does away with the need for faith. Whereas, say, for example, you've got, you know, the Guadalupe Tilma, it's a material which is there, you know, a everyday material, which has got, you know, obviously the miraculous image imprinted on it, but people, it's not in itself, in the sense of a clearly, you know, people could argue about it, you know what I mean? Whereas what they seem to be saying, they're talking about more visible signs, something like a building or something that would be clearly supernatural in that sense, yeah.
1: That's right. We're talking today with Donald Anthony Foley, author of the classic Medjugorje book, Medjugorje Revisited. A brand new version of that book is coming out right around the corner from Angelico Press. And we're talking today about secrets in Marian apparitions, and especially those that are being claimed to be released in the future from Medjugorje. Have they given any hints or secrets, at least the first couple? I know you said the last two are devastating, perhaps, and that's what everybody is curious, what the last two secrets are. But have they hinted at all, Mirjana or others, at what the first few secrets might contain?
0: I don't think there's been any particular talk about what the content is, you know, after the initial thing with Father Vlasic. But it's quite interesting that during the sort of medical tests and so on, a doctor hypnotized Marisha, and she is supposed to have revealed some of the alleged secrets under hypnosis. But what actually the content was, that doesn't seem to have come out. But I think the fact that, you know, that's what I was just saying, you know, sort of a chastisements, that sort of thing, it fits in with a sort of an apocalyptic sort of mindset, chastisements, which in a sense is different from what happened at Fatima, whereas there Our Lady is more talking about, you know, the errors of Russia and more about problems arising from mankind's sinfulness rather than a sort of divine chastisement coming down from heaven, as it were. So I think that's an important sort of distinction, I think, to make between, say, Fatima and also, to some extent, La Salette. Because at La Salette, the secrets, they were talking, because the children there, Melanie in particular, the girl, they were very, you know, unschooled, and they had

0: you know, problems with reading and writing and all the rest of it. But they wrote down their secret, and Melanie's included the word Antichrist. So that was talking about, in a sense, an apocalyptic sort of view. But that, there's never been any mention of anything like that in Fatima. And you've got Our Lady talking about a period of peace being given to the world. So in a sense, we're sort of, the time for conversion, as it were, has been extended for the world. Up until at least this time of peace, which Our Lady is promising in the triumph of her Immaculate Heart.
1: So, and when we reflect on the La Salette visions or the secrets specifically, there's a great deal of controversy, isn't there, about the secrets released or re-released, new content being added, or the message being, or the secret being extended. What do we know about the La Salette secret? Is that is there a prevailing theory about out there? Was it not fully released the first time, or was more added to it the second time it was released?
0: Well, the sort of situation seems to be that the Melanie and her sort of associate, the young boy, they broke down their secrets, and hers was longer than his. Now, what happened later on was that Melanie went a bit off the rails, and she started adding to her secret and making it a bit more graphic. So, but the actual original secret was sent to Rome. Now, a priest about 20 years ago, a French priest, actually wrote a book along with Father René Laurentin, in which he said that he found the secrets in the archives in the Vatican, and he was publishing them. So they're now on the internet now, and if you put in La Salette secrets, then you can find them, and they are fairly serious, but not they're still restrained. And in comparison with what Melanie added on later on, that's clearly, you know, she was just running away with stuff, you know, which wasn't really valid. So this is the problem, really. Obviously, the devil gets in, and the same thing's happened with Fatima, and sort of stirs things and causes trouble. And you've got all the sort of controversy over the third part of the secret of Fatima. But you've also got to remember, you know, you've got the first two parts. So you've got the vision of hell and what Our Lady said, you know, about Russia spreading its errors. So I think we really need to focus on those things, particularly now, since now you've got this sort of thing of cultural Marxism sort of spreading, the whole business of being, you know, wokeness and political correctness and all the rest of it. So what's happened is the errors of Russia have sort of changed from the sort of military communism type threat to what we're experiencing now, the culture wars. So this is why we need to really focus on Fatima, because that's the answer in terms of, you know, Five First Saturdays, praying the rosary and those things. So that's one reason why I wrote the book in the first place, because I'm not sort of going against Medjugorje just for the sake of it, but really it's because it's a distraction from Fatima, which is, you know, genuine, and we can be morally certain is true. And you've had all the, you know, the popes since Pius the 12th, and even before that, and giving it their full support. So I think, you know, people need to, as the world gets worse, people need to swing behind Fatima and do what Our Lady asks, and that's how we'll get the period of peace. Otherwise, we're just going to be carrying on with the crisis in the church and the world.
1: We're talking today with Donald Anthony Foley, author of the book Medjugorje Revisited, and there's a new version coming out from Angelico Press right around the corner. And I think one of the interesting things with Medjugorje that's recently come to my attention is, really, we're talking about secrets today, and there's these 10 secrets that each of the visionaries is going to get according to the formula, and then when all of them have the 10 secrets, then the story goes that those will be released to the world. And I think one of the interesting aspects of this release to the world was that there was a priest who was selected by Mirjana to be the one to break the news of those secrets to the world. And it's always been that one priest, and according to some internet reporting as of late, we see that Mirjana's changed her tune, perhaps, about who the priest is going to be. Can you talk a little bit about this controversy that has recently come to light about the priest to reveal the secrets of Medjugorje?
0: Well, yes, as you say, it's Father Petar. Right, you know, right near the beginning, he was told by Mirjana that he'd been chosen, that she'd chosen him to hang on to the secrets, as it were, and that he would be the one to reveal them when they came out. So this is getting on for 40 years ago now, obviously. And that was the story, you know, that carried on. And in the year 2000, and she repeated what she was saying, Mirjana, you know, that she needed to choose a priest.

0: tell the secrets to, and she chose the Franciscan Father Petar. This is what she actually said. I have to tell him what will happen and where 10 days before it happens. You will need to spend 7 days in fasting and prayer and 3 days before. You will need to tell everyone, and you will not be allowed to choose whether to tell them or not. So in other words, he was quite definitely, he was the person chosen to and he reiterated this himself in the year 2007, and, you know, he felt it was a big responsibility and so on. Which is not surprising, you know, given the thing. But of course, this Father Petar is now in his 70s. He's getting on, and now the version by to the year 2015, Miana was sort of changing her tune a bit, as you said, and now she was saying that Our Lady was going to show her the priest who she would need to reveal the secrets to. So it wasn't going to be Father Petar anymore, but a different priest.
1: And do you see a problem with them changing the name of the priest to deliver the message? Isn't the important thing the message itself, or is this kind of a problem of truthfulness or the veracity of the apparitions to change the delivery mechanism?
0: Well, I mean, you could look at it in many ways. I mean, a skeptic could say, well, this priest might die. He's in his 70s, and that's going to leave the whole thing high and dry. And maybe they're sort of just hedging their bets a bit by saying, well, you know, we'll choose him, but maybe if he's not around, then we'll choose somebody else. But anyway, this the next version then that came out is Miana in a video. She was videoed, and that was recorded. And she was saying, I never chose Father Petar, but I will have to choose. In other words, she was denying that she... So this is where there's sort of the definite crossing the line into something saying, he did say one thing, and now she's saying something totally different. So that is, I think that's it's a problem about veracity. I mean, it's not the... There are others as well. I mean, there's a sort of well-known incident.
1: And when we look at the 1978 document, The Norms for Proceeding and Judging Alleged Private Revelations and Apparitions... it's now released to the internet, but previously it was released sub secreto to the bishops in Latin. In that document, it talks about the moral upstanding character of the visionaries. We look at cases like perhaps La Salette, even that we just mentioned, where those are two visionaries who will not be canonized someday. We have the very famous, you know, Children of Fatima and Saint Bernadette Subaru and Margaret Mary Alacoque and all these saints who receive visions, and it's very easy to get on board with those. But occasionally we have visionaries who don't really match up to that level of holiness. And so how do we take that into account, judging a true vision and also taking into account that the visionaries are human and they both may make mistakes and they also may commit sin? How do we reconcile those two things?
0: Yeah, it can be difficult. I mean, I think the thing with La Salette is that if you look at the accounts, the very early accounts with the two children there, what the witnesses who interviewed them said that they were both little shepherds. They couldn't read or write. They'd been brought up in a very rough way, so they were totally uncultured. And yet, Our Lady chose them. So. And what the witnesses who interviewed them say that they were sort of, you could describe them as sort of scatterbrained kids, you know. But the moment they started talking about what a lady said, they said an instantaneous change came over them, and they became, serious. It was like, a light going on sort of thing. So you've got to discriminate between the initial, what happened right at the beginning when they saw a lady, and how things may have gone wrong later on, and what matters, what I think counts anyway, is the initial thing.
1: I would agree with you on that. And we've been talking today with Donald Anthony Foley about the secrets of Marian apparitions, especially we're focusing on those in Medjugorje, and whether we don't know what those secrets say, but we're sort of analyzing the surrounding information about that. And your new book, or your old book, I should say, is Medjugorje Revisited. And now a new version is coming out in Angelico Press. For people who are interested in sort of keeping up to date on the release of that and for what they should look forward to, what will be in that new book?
0: Well, it's an update, really, and it includes quite a lot of new information about the Rurini Commission, you know, which is the commission established by Pope Benedict, when he abdicated, it reported after, and that it's supposed to be kept secret, but it's been leaked, and it does appear that, in fact, two Italian journalists who published their versions of it, and you can now, it's available on the internet,

0: I mean, if people want to have a look at it, the various things, if you go to the website with Kevin Simmons, and if you just put in Kevin Simmons Medjugorje, he's got you'll find your way to his information about Medjugorje. It's got the text there of the Marini Commission report, which is about 25 pages long. So that's where the information, the updated information. It's sort of coming out on that.
1: So I'm going to your website that people can go to find out more about you?
0: Yeah, well, there's theotokos.org.uk, which is theotokos.org.uk. And if you go there, you'll find information about the book and stuff that I've been doing, about apparitions.
1: Wonderful.
0: So there's quite a lot there about apparitions and so on.
1: Wonderful. Well, we're so grateful to you, Donald Anthony Foley, for joining us and sharing your knowledge about the secrets of Marian apparitions and what's going on with Medjugorje. Thank you so much, Donald, for being with us on the show today.
0: Thank you. Thank you also, Michael. It's good to be with you. Thank you.
1: God bless. That was Donald Anthony Foley. Check out his update to the book, Medjugorje Revisited. That'll be coming out soon from Angelico Press. And you can go to theotokosbooks.org.uk for more information on Donald and that upcoming book. We need to take a short break, but when we come back, we'll be answering the question of the week. Stay with us for that.
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3: Blessed are the meek, for they shall inherit the earth. What does this strange beatitude mean? Well, Father Victor Feltz points out that George Bailey, and It's a Wonderful Life, embodies this beatitude. He has to sacrifice his bucket list items and his dreams in order to save the building and loan company of Bedford Falls. But by the end of the movie, he realizes that he's truly the richest man in town. The beatitudes challenge our understanding of happiness both as individuals and as a society. They're paradoxical and they upend our priorities. We don't need anyone to tell us that good fortune, money, and success do often make us happy. But we wouldn't have thought that the road to riches in God's kingdom is paved with meekness. It doesn't mean denying your gifts, but it does challenge us to allow others to have the spotlight and to approach them with gentleness. Blessed are the meek, for they shall inherit the earth.
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6: 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This is Michael O'Neill. I'm the Miracle Hunter. Hey, I love getting your questions. People have some good ones out there, writing about miracles and those things that relate to miracles, miracles happening in today's world and those that have happened centuries ago. And so we've got a question from the mailbag today. And that is about apparition of a nun in blue. So it goes, Dear Miracle Hunter, there's an alleged apparition of a saint, a nun in blue in Texas. Has this been approved by the church? Thank you, Monica. And so this is an interesting one. Most people don't know this. And when they think of a lady in blue, they think, of course, of the Virgin Mary. That is her color, after all. But believe it or not, this lady in blue does not refer to the Virgin Mary. It refers to Maria de Jesus Agreda, who appeared to the Jumano Indians in Texas. So this actually came to light just a couple of years ago in 2017. Father Stefano Chechen, he's a Vatican postulator of canonization causes, he came to the United States to do a study of this, where there is a case of supposed bilocation of Maria de Jesus de Agreda, the lady in blue who appeared and converted the Jumano Indians in the 1600s. Supposedly, there's plenty of proof through the documentation that Maria de Agreda could be responsible for leading 2,000 natives to the Catholic Church, all without leaving the four walls of her Franciscan monastery in Agreda, Spain. And so the story kind of is that when Mary of Jesus, she appeared, she was said to have always worn this blue cape, and she visited the Jumano Indians, and she would bring relief to the sick, comfort their sorrows, and teach them about Jesus and his church. And so this Father Chechen, he actually spent some time there.

filming and investigating. And so there were there's a lot of evidence that was said to have been written down about that she was, that this Maria de Agreda was in fact there in Texas. And so we don't have many apparitions of saints that get this kind of attention, but when we talk about is this an approved Marian apparition, or I should say apparition, the answer is no. This is something that there's some tradition to it. There's some sort of history and some sort of documentation about Maria de Agreda's ability to bilocate, and she was known as a saint of miracles in many ways. She has an incorruptible body and other miracles that are attributed to her. But is this something that they have investigated and they have released a formal document on, or is there a big approval from Rome on this? No, there's not. But this is an interesting story nonetheless, and something that has some sort of backing as far as the documentation that exists regarding these this apparition of the Blue Lady, the Maria de Jesus de Agreda, appearing to the Jumanos in Texas. So thanks so much, Monica, for your question. And if you have a question for the Miracle Hunter, you can send me an email to miraclehunter@ewtn.com, and maybe we'll be answering your question on the air next week. Let's take a look at the 365 Days with Mary project. We do this every week where we look at the Marian devotion connected to each day's date. We've got May 13th, Fatima, February 11th coming up right around the corner, Lourdes, of course, and December 12th, Our Lady of Guadalupe. When we look at today's date, we've got February 6th, we have the Mother of Consecrated Souls from Carrizales, Venezuela, in the year 1993. The story goes that three nuns of the Servants of Jesus Convent, along with a family praying in attendance, claimed to see for several hours on February 6, 1933, from evening until morning, a vision of the Virgin Mary illuminated in a blue light on a banana tree. Following the vision, there were two instances of colors sent from heaven and a sign. The next day, there was a silver frost that covered the garden, and a colorful substance coated the interior convent. And on February 19th, the Virgin appeared again under the title Mother of Consecrated Souls, and again, this frost-like substance appeared on the property. And an investigation did not establish this as a supernatural event, but it has been approved for faith expression. And that is the Mother of Consecrated Souls from Carrizales, Venezuela, in 1993. For more information on this fascinating devotion, or any of the hundreds of other Marian devotions from around the world, you can connect to the project 365 Days with Mary. Go to the website, go to the Facebook feed, or the download the new app, 365 Days with Mary. Let's take a look at sainthood news. We always report on the new saints that are coming about, and we have some very old saints that finally have their place on the Roman calendar. So Pope Francis this past week added memorials for six saints, and he inserted four liturgical memorials into the Roman calendar. Martha, Mary, and Lazarus will be celebrated together, while Gregory of Narek, John of Avila, and Hildegard van Bingen will have their own optional memorials. And so this was from the Congregation of Divine Worship and Discipline of the Sacraments. They came out with two decrees approved by Pope Francis on Tuesday, and one ascribed the memorial of Saints Martha, Mary, and Lazarus into one calendar feast day on January 29th. Previously, it was just Martha, St. Martha, who had the feast day. And also, we have those three doctors of the church, Gregory of Narek, John de Avila from Spain, and Hildegard von Bingen. She's a virgin and doctor of the church, and hers is on September 17th. So those are the news regarding saints. And when we talk about this might be saint of the day, we talk about people who can, we connect that to the television show, They Might Be Saints, and you can go on February 20th and see the new episode related to Bishop Alphonse Gallegos. And so we talk about Blessed Mary Teresa Bonzel. We're always looking at miracle workers and martyrs, to ordinary people who live extraordinary lives of heroic virtue. These are the people that make us wonder if someday they might be saints. And so when we talk about Mother Teresa, she was born in Regina Christine in Bonzel. She was born on September 17th in 1830 in Germany. And she was born into a wealthy family, and she had this very early desire to follow Jesus. And according to the records provided by the Sisters of St. Francis of Perpetual Adoration, it's believed she was formed by an intensive prayer life. She had a great devotion to the Holy Eucharist and a love for St. Francis of Assisi. Now, this did not go unnoticed, and Bishop Conrad Martin asked her to form a congregation devoted to religious life. And then the Sisters of St. Francis of Perpetual Adoration in Olpe was approved by the church on July 20th in 1863. And in 1905, Mother Teresa, she died in Westphalia, Germany, of natural causes, and she became a venerable in 2010 by Pope Benedict XVI in his decree of heroic virtues, and was beatified by Pope Francis on November 10th, 2013. One interesting factoid is that the miracle attributed to Mother Maria Teresa involves the healing of a Colorado

0: Springs boy named Luke Berge. In September 1998, at the age of 4, he began suffering from a severe viral infection. Many doctors and specialists could not cure him, but the family prayed to Mother Maria Teresa Bonzel, and he was cured, and that was the very miracle that propelled her to be declared a blessed. And that's the Might Be Saint of the Day. For more information on that, you can go to theymightbesaints.com or connect to the Facebook feed of They Might Be Saints. We need to take a short break, but when we come back, we'll be talking with David Carollo, the executive director of the World Apostolate of Fatima, about the two youngest saints in our Catholic Church, Saints Francisco and Jacinta. Stay with us for that.
1: Why do we need to pray? Well, the Catholic faith is all about communion with God. And prayer is the form that our communion with God takes. If we're not praying, we're not in communion with God. But we can get in communion with God really quickly by prayer. It's the easiest, quickest, and only route to connect to our Creator. And that's what we're made for. That's why we need to pray.
2: 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O God, Lord of heaven and earth, you alone have accomplished all we have done. 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May your paternal blessing always rest upon it. Amen.
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0: Welcome back. 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This is Michael O'Neill. I'm the Miracle Hunter. We talk a lot about Marian apparitions on this program, and if you go to my website, miraclehunter.com, I've got as many as 2,500 cataloged alleged apparitions from around the world. But when we talk about the greatest of all modern Marian apparitions, the gold standard, as I like to call it, is that of Our Lady of Fatima. And there are so many reasons that people get excited about Our Lady of Fatima. And one of them, perhaps, is the visionaries themselves, the young shepherd children. And we've got the feast day coming right up of February 20th, that of Saints Francisco and Jacinta Marto, the youngest of all canonized saints in the entire Catholic Church as far as non-martyr saints go. And so we're excited because we're joined today by David Carollo. He's the executive director of the Blue Army of Fatima, or World Apostolate of Fatima, as it's known now, I suppose. And we're welcoming back to the show. Welcome back, David Carollo.
4: Thanks, Michael. Great to be with you.
0: It's great to have you back on again. And we've got the feast day coming up right around the corner of the Children of Fatima. And I was excited there to be at that canonization, which was wrapped into the 100-year anniversary on May 13th, 2017. And I can't help but think that the Children of Fatima are some of the most important saints that we have in our Catholic Church, not only because they're great intercessors, but because they present as models for young people. Other than just their age being lower than most, what qualities did these young saints have that children in today's world can really emulate?
4: You know, that's an interesting question, Michael, and I think what it is that these children were just wise beyond their years. They were wise spiritually beyond their years, not in a worldly sense, but they had, when the Angel of Peace appeared to them in 1916 and really developed them spiritually to be prepared for what was coming in 1917 when Our Lady appeared to them. These souls just... It's interesting how God does go to the simple to teach the wise, and I think what we saw with these two people, Francisco and Jacinta, was a depth of spirituality that was, I don't know if it was, it's hard to see that matched even in adults. And perhaps because of the simplicity of these children, the more I ponder them, is they had such little knowledge of the world, of the evils of the world, that they were just so stunned when these things were presented to

0: them when Our Lady showed them the vision of hell, and they saw the evil that was there and the sin, and to them it was just beyond what they could comprehend. Okay, and they came to understand that holiness was so important. Or Jacinta made the statement at one point, you know, when she talked about hell, and she said, "Why would anybody want to go there?" Knowing that people were there by their accord, you know. And I think you saw something in them, and how they took the mission so strongly. Of course, Lucia would live on and become an adult and live it in an adult sense, and she would carry on the mission. But even the locutions that came to these children, the appearances of Our Lady and that, after the apparitions and directed them and inspired them to want to do more. I mean, in their last days, they just simply wanted to shut themselves off from the world and just offer reparation for sin. And they did that in such a profound way. I mean, we know a little more about Jacinta's, you know, her holiness as she recorded, because they both very much were. Francisco got so much into adoration. He was just so enamored with the presence of our Lord in the Eucharist. And he used to refer to the hidden Jesus when he would go into the church. You know, and he would pray for hours in front of the tabernacle. Whereas Jacinta, but in a way where she just understood this whole idea that they must suffer. And in the end of their lives, it really is, there are parallels in this world that we see all the time, obviously. And here we are, you know, looking at the Spanish flu and that pandemic and the many, many lives that were taken. And you look at what we're dealing with today in our world in this past year. And, you know, how they just accepted. Of course, in those days, they didn't really understand, and the medical community was not able to handle it in the same way we would think they would today. You were looking at people that so accepting, and they looked at being stricken by the Spanish flu, which took both of their lives, as a gift from God. I mean, they took this as Jacinta knew that she had to go to a hospital in Lisbon where she was going to be alone, and she died alone, this little girl.
1: We're talking today with David Carollo, the executive director of the World Apostolate of Fatima. We're reflecting today on Saints Francisco and Jacinta Marto ahead of their February 20th feast day. And I think when we talk about the children of Fatima, one thing that people often do is they lump them together. I mean, I guess even with the intercessory miracles used for their canonization, we talk about they prayed to the group of them, not just to the individuals necessarily. So, but if we wanted to make a distinction between the personalities of Francisco and Jacinta, what would you say was different about them?
0: I would say it's night and day. I mean, you know, he was a little boy all the way. I mean, he was. Remember, he didn't hear Our Lady. He saw her, but didn't hear her. And he was, but he was so profoundly struck by her beauty and her way. And in a very really, he was a little man, is what he was. I mean, he was maybe not as emotional in heart as the two girls were, which is typical of our, you know, people. Men and women are different. Let's be realistic. We're made differently. And I think that he took a very, for his young age, he took a very manly approach to what was handed to him. You know, had he lived on, you possibly would have seen a great vocation there. You know, we don't know. He had a vocation, of course. But Jacinta was this loving little engaged little girl, okay, with a great little personality. I mean, some of the things she even said to her parents during the time of the apparitions, when it had to do, when she would talk about the war and the soldiers, and she had a brother who was actually in the war, and how she, when Our Lady said that this war will end soon, she went home then and said, "Manel's coming home." I mean, this was her whole type of way, and that's her charity. See, I think both of them had great charity, but I think they exhibited in different ways. I think very much as a masculine and feminine way, even at those young ages, their gender differences were very strong. And I think maybe motherly. I think you could probably look at Saint Jacinta having a very maternal, you know, and she probably related well to Our Lady's maternal care for us, because that's what the Fatima apparitions are about: is Our Lady's maternal care for us, you know. And, you know, God sent her here, obviously allowed her to come here. But you have to say, you know, did she petition the Blessed Trinity, let me go and warn the people, let me go and help my people out of maternal love for them? And I think that's what really Saint Jacinta really related to.
1: We're talking today with David Carollo, the executive director of the World Apostolate of Fatima, about the

0: children of Fatima. And when we talk about Francisco, you know, that you mentioned, of course, that he could only see Our Lady but couldn't hear her. And I think perhaps the question of whether they would go to heaven and Francisco had to pray many rosaries. What was that all about, his inability to hear and his need to pray many rosaries? What have Fatima scholars said about that?
1: Yeah, that's very interesting. Well, I think like all of us, we have a we have to go ahead and we have to become prayerful and holy. Okay, and we do that through prayer. I mean, prayer is what attaches us to God, correct? And so we have to be worthy of it. Okay, was he less worthy than the other two? That's hard to say. Only God knows that. But I think maybe his prayer life had to be stronger. And I think that's what was the message that was being given. We all have to be prayerful, because when we're prayerful, God speaks to us.
0: Absolutely. We're talking today with David Carollo, World Apostolate of Fatima, about the children of Fatima. And when we look at these children who died at such a young age, and they were canonized in 2017, I think there was some reference, at least, or some question amongst scholars who were looking into their canonization cause early on about whether they were too young to be canonized, whether it's possible they could have reached spiritual maturity enough to really have grasped sainthood and pursued it. What changed along the path in the canonization process, the understanding of the spiritual genius, perhaps, of these young children?
1: Yeah, I think that's a very good question, because I know that later in years, Sister Lucia would say that the most important apparitions of Fatima, now not discounting Our Lady, of course, but to a great degree, the most important apparitions of Fatima were the ones in 1916 when the Angel of Peace came and developed them spiritually. Okay, show them, you know, gave them, you know, everybody goes through a period of, you know, you go into religious life, it's a period of novitiate, whatever. They were given a spirituality, and I think that the spirituality, that what came out of what they spoke of was so profound, I think that's what changed the minds of many of the skeptics, because you're right, these were the first non-martyred children ever canonized. Okay, you know, and of course, you know, if you're canonized a martyr, well, then your cause is right there. But for them, what came out of what they said, and look at the spirituality that we took from Fatima, and primarily from, you know, obviously from, because they were all children. I mean, they were all very young at the time. Certainly, Lucia came to maturity, and so she was able to maybe, you know, explain things better. But she often referred back to the holiness of her two cousins.
0: What did she learn from her cousins? Having two cousins who were saints had to have some impact on her, especially as she progressed through life and reflected back on those events of 1917. What did her young cousins impress upon her?
1: Well, I think what they did is they gave her the strength to go on. Because remember when they asked Our Lady, will we go to heaven? And she said, yes, Jacinta and Francisco will come soon, but you, Lucia, must, you know, stay to make me known and loved. You know, you will promote the work going forward. And she was scared, because will I be alone? And Our Lady said, I will be with you throughout. And I think she saw that same in those three years that followed with Jacinta and Francisco, how Our Lady stayed with them in the time of their illness and death, albeit only within the 2 or 3 years after the apparition. She witnessed that, whether directly or by obviously a conversation. And I think that's what gave her the strength, and then the understanding of that Our Lady would be with her throughout. And she was, and she, you know, obviously she appeared to her a number of times, but you know, how many other inspirations did she give her in those years when she was in, you know, in religious life? And, you know, religious life isn't perfect either. Let's be realistic. I mean, people think that when you go to a convent and you live happily ever after, she had a lot of issues. I know that when we used to own the property in Pontevedra, Spain, where she actually received the apparitions in 1925, and there was a spot in the attic up there because we were looking at the buildings. I was there a number of times, and a couple of years ago, looking at some of the buildings, talking about renovations, and the sister there was showing me the attic at the very top, where Lucia, as a postulant and as a in her novitiate with the Dorothean sisters, used to go up there privately in that little attic and write and think. You know, she like her cousins needed to be away from people, even within the confines of a convent, because they had community on a plane that very few people experience. And I think they were not of this world. You know, we're always told as Catholics, as Christians, we are to be in this world but not of this world. Well, you know, she understood that. She understood it very strongly because she

0: you would imagine, who are told by Our Lady are going to go to heaven. So that should have been one of the simpler ones in our, at least by our thinking. Okay, well, Sister Lucia lived. Our Lady said, "You need to learn to read and write and make me known and loved." Okay, and we published books. We published like the book The Pathway Under the Gaze of Mary, which was her biography, written in Portuguese by the Sisters of Coimbra, of the Carmel of Coimbra, where she lived for 50 some years. And we published the English version. We share rights, and I work with the sisters always. And I remember the conversation having that right around the time of her when her cause went to Rome from the diocese, and there were 70,000 documents that needed to be reviewed, okay, because wow. She learned how to read and write, and she wrote, read, and wrote to and from, I mean, people of all sorts, sisters and priests, politicians, cardinals, bishops, popes, I mean, you know, there were so many documents there to be reviewed, and I think that's part of it. Now, of course, the Holy Father could just come out and say, okay, we're canonizing her tomorrow, and he could do that. I mean, that's obviously, that's his option. But the normal wheels that turn in that process, there's a lot to it, you know. They have to look at everything to look for any possibility of, you know, instability in these things. So, you know, I think that has a lot to do with why. And who knows, maybe there's... I don't know. Maybe he's targeting a date, such as the maybe the anniversary of 2025 of the apparitions in Ponte Vedra, or 1929 apparitions. I don't know. It's very hard to say. I would like to think that it would come soon, and I think everything we see is there's the miracles, everything are falling in place. So it may happen soon. And maybe in this time of such disruption in this world, where I think we are literally witnessing, you know, many of the prophecies of Fatima, you know, I don't know, maybe the church looks at it when we need it the most too, you know. I know that the fact that the two children were canonized on May 13th of 2017. I unfortunately couldn't be there because I was here at the shrine where we had a major event that day with 7,500 people, so I wasn't able to be in Portugal. It would have been nice, but you know, that was special, and that was on a special anniversary. So I don't know. I can't speak for the Holy Father or for the church, but I can say that we still pray to and for Sister Lucia, because I think we do have a special advocate there too. I think in many ways even more so, because she'll take the experiences now of life, okay, of her entire life, of those 88 years. I mean, Our Lady said, "You're going to stay here a while longer." Well, that was 88 years. That's a while, you know.
1: That's right.
0: By our thinking, and it makes you think of eternity, though, doesn't it, in reality?
1: Absolutely. We've been talking today with David Carollo, Executive Director of World Apostle of Fatima, and you talked about, on May 13th, 2017, how you were there at your shrine at the days of the event. And, of course, there are still big events that are held at the shrine. As we wrap up the interview today, talk a little bit about what happens there at your shrine.
0: Well, we're located on 150 acres in western New Jersey. We're 50 miles straight west of New York, close to the Pennsylvania border. A beautiful hilly area here. We have our main shrine on our big days. I mean, of course, we have many, many events throughout the year, but the primary ones are on May 13th through October 13th, commemorating the anniversaries of the dates of the apparitions. We have big events here. We'll have, and we always officiated by a bishop here in May 13th. Now we've invited our bishop, local ordinary, Bishop Checchio, the Diocese of Metuchen, will be here. In June, we have Father Wade Menezes of the Fathers of Mercy coming to officiate. On July 13th, we have His Eminence Cardinal Burke. August, Bishop Joseph Perry from Chicago. September, Bishop Caggiano of Bridgeport, Connecticut, a very big supporter of ours. And in October, Bishop DiMarzio of Brooklyn. They come most every year. Plus, we have big events such as the Portuguese walking pilgrimage. Maybe 5,000 people show up on that day on Memorial Day, and a number of things. And our BlueArmy.com has our entire our entire schedule. And we dedicated our apostolate to Saint Joseph in 2020. Ironically, did it just before the Holy Father proclaimed the year for the Church. So it's just beautiful.
1: Well, we're so grateful to you, David Carollo, the Executive Director of the World Apostle of Fatima, for your great reflections on Fatima, the children of Fatima, with their feast day right around the corner on February 20th, and telling us all about what's happening at the shrine there in New Jersey. Thank you so much for joining us on today's program.
0: Thank you, Michael. Always great to be with you.
1: God bless. That was David Carollo. Great stuff from the Blue Army of Fatima director, and you can check out BlueArmy.com for more information on all the events they have going on through

0: the year, and it sounds like they've got some big things planned ahead. And that's all the time we have for today's show. 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If you're interested in a pilgrimage, and I know a lot of people are looking to get out of the country after being bottled up for a while, you can go to nativitypilgrimage.com/miraclehunter for my October pilgrimage coming up right around the corner to France. 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I encourage you to check that one out. It's a wonderful thing to be able to see the way France has been home to some of the great visions of the Virgin Mary throughout history. And sign up for the newsletter on MiracleHunter.com for more information on miracle stories, where I'll be speaking next, upcoming book releases, and more. And I'd like to thank you for joining me today on Miracle Hunter, where from claims of healings and visions to the world's most inexplicable events, whether you're a believer or a skeptic, the truth is always worth the hunt. Talk to you next week.
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2: This is a Messy Family Minute with Mike and Alicia Hernan. A 2014 study entitled Understanding Former Young Catholics found that emotional closeness with parents, especially fathers, is a powerful indicator of whether or not a child will remain in the faith. 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
3: For more on your relationship with your child, visit us at messyfamilyminute.org.
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9: 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All right, Pedro Quiles, our producer, Matt Kabinski handling phone screening. Ace McKay is on social media. I'm Tom Price along with Dr. David Anders.
10: Tom, how are you today?
9: Doing great. How are you, my friend?
10: I'm doing decent, thank you.
9: Interesting question here we received from Roberto. Is Mary's glorified body in heaven? And are any of the other saints in heaven with their glorified bodies?
10: Yeah, thanks. I appreciate the question. So, yes, on Blessed Virgin Mary. That's what the Assumption of the Blessed Virgin Mary means.
9: Okay.
10: The status of Enoch and Elijah in the Old Testament is a kind of a bit ambiguous, right? Enoch is taken away by God, and we're not exactly sure what that means. He was taken away. Now, does that mean he got taken away to heaven in a glorified body? Not sure, right? there's an extra biblical

0: historical fact, that Christianity is not something that emerges in a literal fashion from the text of the Old Testament or even from the Deuterocanonical or apocryphal texts of first century Judaism. There is a something extra involved and that changed the expectations of ancient Jews about the apocalypse and about the coming kingdom of God in a Christocentric direction. And a very plausible explanation for that is that they really did see him walking around again. So
1: sure.
0: The conjunction of those facts makes the resurrection plausible. I don't know if it makes it entirely.
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3: The deadly chemical abortion pill is now responsible for the vast majority of all abortions in the United States. 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
7: It's called a communion with Dr. David Anders. 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So we were wrapping up a call just a couple moments ago before the break, and maybe you can summarize exactly what you were going to say.
0: Yeah, I got cut off. So I basically was laying out the evidence, the historical facts that go into any theory of the historicity of the resurrection of Jesus, and basically they are the empty tomb, the resurrection appearances, and the beginning of the Christian faith. And by the way, I'm not making these up. I'm deriving them principally from the work of the biblical scholar N.T. Wright.
7: Okay.
0: The resurrection fits the bill to explain those phenomena, right?
7: Yeah.
0: Now, obviously, if Jesus really did rise from the dead, it is a unique event in human history.
7: Oh, yes.
0: That kind of thing only happened once. Therefore, you can't really assign probabilities to it.
7: Not really.
0: What's the probability of an utterly unique thing? It's a meaningless question.
7: Yeah, yeah.
0: Which is why the question was really posed to me about the sort of assessing the relevant probabilities for different theories. And I'm saying, I don't think you can do the calculus that way, right? Because if it actually happened as Scripture describes, it was exceedingly improbable.
7: Yeah.
0: And yet, you know, outliers do happen.
7: Yes, they do.
0: There it is, you know.
7: We do appreciate that. Thanks so much for your phone call. That opens up a line for you right now at 833-288-EWTN. That's 833-288-3986. It is called a communion with Dr. David Anders here on EWTN. 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You just start browsing and you think, oh, yeah, that would look great in our living room. We just bought a holy water font. I'm very glad to have EWTN's religious catalog on the JOB. All right, back to the phones now for Michelle in Cincinnati, listening on the Great Sacred Heart Radio, AM 740. Hey there, Michelle. What's on your mind today?
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1: Saturday is the Sabbath in the Jewish tradition, but the Catechism says Sunday is the day of worship for Christians. Why the change? And where is that in the Bible?
2: Christians have worshiped on Sunday instead of the Sabbath since the days of the apostles, but the practice of observing the Lord's Day, or Sunday, instead of the Sabbath, seems to some to be contrary to the Ten Commandments. Notice that in Exodus chapter 20, verses 8 through 10, God says to Moses, "Remember the Sabbath day to keep it holy. 6 days you shall labor and do all your work, but the seventh day is a Sabbath to the Lord your God. In it you shall not do any work." This commandment was a perpetual covenant that God wanted his people to observe through the ages. We can read about that in Exodus 31, for example. Henceforth, the Jews have observed the Sabbath on Saturday, resting from all work and emulating God's own rest on the seventh day of creation, which we read about in Genesis chapter 2. This commandment was not abandoned by the Catholic Church, as some people erroneously claim. Rather, the observance of the third commandment, to keep holy the Sabbath, was transferred to Sunday, also known as the Lord's Day. You read about that in Acts chapter 20 and 1 Corinthians 16, for example. It's called the Lord's Day because it is through his resurrection that we become a new creation, which we're told in 2 Corinthians 5. As Christ explained, "Think not that I have come to abolish the law and the prophets. I have come not to abolish them, but to fulfill them. For truly I say to you, till heaven and earth pass away, not an iota, not a dot will pass from the law until all is accomplished." I'm Patrick Madrid, author of the book, Where Is That in the Bible?
3: The Holy Father's prayer intention for the month of May is that everyone might have food. Let us pray that everyone, from large producers to small consumers, be committed to avoid wasting food and to ensure that everyone has access to quality food.

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1: EWTN is on for us, and we have learned so much. I was born and raised a Baptist, and, you know, I kind of filtered away from the Baptist faith, and it was scrolling through the radio, I came upon the Catholic radio station. I said, because it resonated with my spirit.
2: The reason we pray is, first, we owe God worship, thanksgiving, and adoration. He created us and everything around us, and prayer of praise and adoration is His due for giving us everything, including the thought that we praise. And in that thanksgiving, we are made better for realizing what He does for us.
3: This is Deacon Gerard Marie Anthony. In the name of the Father, and the Son, and the Holy Spirit. Amen. Dear Lord, You are the giver of life. You sustain our lives. And we ask for the great blessing.

0: blessing that life will be able to continue to be born in our world. We ask for an end to the great tragedy of abortion, that people will know that they are loved and that their lives have purpose, even when they are conceived in the womb. May your prayers and your grace maintain our lives so that we will be able to promote life at all stages and end the tragedy that keeps your love from being introduced into the world. We ask this through Christ our Lord. Amen. In the name of the Father, and of the Son, and of the Holy Spirit. Amen.
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2: Father Robert Altier offers a comprehensive presentation and explanation of the basic elements of the Catholic faith. 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

Welcome back to Beauty, Truth, and Goodness, The Fundamentals of Catholicism. My name is Father Robert Altier, and in this program we are going to consider the question of the Sacrament of Reconciliation, or Confession. Very, very important, and yet probably the least appreciated and least liked of all of the sacraments. So we're going to start looking today at the general issues regarding confession, and then over the next couple of programs we will also deal with the practical parts of it to try to take away some of that misunderstanding and particularly to take away the fear. So let's turn to our Heavenly Father and ask His blessing for us as we consider this beautiful sacrament of reconciliation. In the name of the Father, and of the Son, and of the Holy Spirit. Amen. Our Father, who art in heaven, hallowed be thy name. Thy kingdom come, thy will be done, on earth as it is in heaven. Give us this day our daily bread, and forgive us our trespasses, as we forgive those who trespass against us. And lead us not into temptation, but deliver us from evil. Amen. In the name of the Father, and of the Son, and of the Holy Spirit. Amen. Well, we know from our own personal experience, as well as, of course, from God's revelation, that we can be, and in fact, we are at times, unfaithful to the grace of God. In other words, we can reject His friendship, we can sin. What characterizes the Catholic Church's teaching about the human person is that we are good, although we also recognize that we are weak, and sometimes we fall into the most unfortunate of sins. Now, if we look at most heresies that take place in the church, they usually emphasize one of these truths to the exclusion or to the denial of the other. In other words, there are some who think that we're so good that we can't do anything wrong, and then there are some that think that we are so bad and so weak and so broken that we can't do anything that's good. The church teaches, in fact, philosophically, there's a Latin phrase called in medius dat virtus, in the middle stands virtue. And that's where we're going to see, in all things, that's where the church's teaching is. In our society, we keep trying to portray the church's teaching as almost falling off the right edge of the spectrum, but the reality is the church's teaching is actually right up the middle. So, in His mercy, our Lord has given to us a way to deal with sins apart from baptism. Well, remember when we looked at baptism, we said that all of our sins, both original sin as well as any actual sins that we've committed, are forgiven. Well, but remember when we talked about Constantine and the problem he got himself into, and others have thought the same thing over the years, wouldn't it be easier just to wait until you're on your deathbed and then just get baptized?

baptized. Then you don't have to go to confession. You don't have to deal with anything. Well, that's not a good idea. And we talked about that. But the fact is, we know that even after we are baptized and the grace of God is given to us, we fall into sin. And sometimes some pretty unfortunate sins. And so for that, there is the sacrament of confession, penance, reconciliation, whatever it is that you would want to call it. The external manifestation of our interior disposition toward penance is the confession of one's sins, as well as the performance of penitential works and the patient bearing of life's trials. The penitential works are three according to the Gospels: prayer, fasting, and almsgiving. And so again, if we are looking at that and we say what we really want is to be reconciled with God, we want to be able to live a good, holy life, how do we demonstrate that? Through the confession of our sins, through prayer, fasting, and almsgiving, and through the patient bearing of the trials of life. And we know there are plenty of trials in this life that we are going to have to bear with. And so it's part of the way that God helps us to be able to grow in virtue. Now, throughout history, people have denied that the church has the power to forgive sins. That is, they have rejected and denied this particular sacrament. As I mentioned at the top of the program, of all the sacraments, this is the only one that I've ever heard anybody say that they don't like. People like marriage, people like baptism, people like confirmation, all right down the line, you can look at all the sacraments and people like them. This one, well, it's a little different. This is the one a lot of people don't like, which I don't quite understand because, you know, for people who have a spiritual life, this is actually one that they love. They love to go to confession. Not because they like confessing their sins necessarily, but they love the effects of it and what happens in the union with God and getting the junk out of the way. It's a beautiful, beautiful sacrament if we can understand it. That's why we'll spend a good hour and a half just talking about the practicalities of it so that we can see how beautiful it really is. But anyway, in this attempt to be able to deny this particular sacrament, the Reformers, for instance, said that sins can only be given, can be forgiven through baptism. And so there really isn't a means after that. Remember, we talked about Martin Luther and we talked about grace being like snow covering a dung heap. It's an external external imputation of the grace of God, he said. And so you're covered in the blood of Christ, but it doesn't change you internally. It just makes you look good on the outside. And so the Catholic Church said, no, no, no. If you're going to be holy, it means be holy. There has to be an internal change, not just an external one. The Montanists and the Donatists said that the Church can forgive some sins, but it can't forgive mortal sins. Well, the problem with that is that you don't actually even have to confess the venial sins. The smaller ones, the only ones you absolutely have to confess, are the mortal sins. And yet they come along and say, well, the Church doesn't have the authority to forgive mortal sins. If we don't have that authority, we're in big trouble because, remember, there are only two possibilities of how your soul can be. You're either in the state of grace or you're in the state of mortal sin. It's one or the other. And if we don't have a means of getting out of mortal sin, then we are in trouble for eternity. That's how serious this matter becomes. So we look at the scriptural backing for this particular sacrament. We can look at Matthew 16, and when Jesus says to Peter, you're Peter, and on this rock I'll build my church, and so on, he says, whatever you loose on earth will be loosed in heaven, and that's where this comes from. We can look two chapters ahead of that in Matthew 18. You see that that's given to all of the apostles by the Lord at that time. And also in the 20th chapter of St. John's Gospel, after the resurrection, Jesus breathes on his disciples and says to them, receive the Holy Spirit. Whose sins you forgive, they are forgiven. And whose sins you hold bound, they are held bound. And so we see that our Lord invested the apostles with the power to forgive sins. But as we just heard in that passage from St. John's Gospel, that can be used both ways. It can be used to forgive sin, and it can be used to refuse to forgive sin. So the power is there to forgive,

or to refuse to forgive. Now, church is not interested in refusing to forgive sin. There are some reasons why a person cannot be forgiven, but we'll talk about that in a little bit. But the fact is, you know, it's not an automatic kind of thing. There has to be, again, that interior disposition and the power or the authority to be able to refuse forgiveness if the person is not sorry is also there. And so it's not just a matter of just going through the motion and, you know, something happens. No, we want to have a true contrition within the heart. And we'll talk about that in a few minutes. So when we look at this point of our Lord giving this authority to his apostles, we do not see this as a personal gift to the apostles, but rather it was transmitted through them to the church as a permanent institution. That only makes sense because sin was going to continue. If sin ended with the death of the last apostle, well, okay, then it could be a personal gift to the apostles, but if only the apostles had the authority to forgive sin, does that mean that nobody for the last 2,000 years could have their sins forgiven? That would be a problem. And so the church recognizes that this power was transmitted by the apostles to their successors, who are the bishops, in the same way that the power to preach and the power to say Mass and so on was conferred and passed on. And so again, for the same reason, that sin continues. You know, if all of us can look at that in our own lives and say, well, you know, do I have need to have my sins forgiven? Yeah, we do. And how's that going to happen? Only through this gift that our Lord has given to us. Now, the only limitation to the church's power to forgive. So I mentioned a minute ago that the church has the authority to refuse forgiveness. Why? Well, the only limitation to the church's power to forgive sin lies in the heart of the sinner. That's the simple reality. That's where the trouble comes, is within our own hearts. When, if one truly confesses his sins, that person will receive absolution and forgiveness, but we cannot forgive those who are not sorry. And so, for instance, if somebody comes into confession and confesses that whatever, they're doing something and they have no intention of changing, then we can't forgive them. Now, if we look at it from another perspective, if you come in, for instance, to confession, and while this wouldn't be a mortal sin, but you confess that you were impatient, do we really expect that you will never, ever be impatient again for the rest of your life? No. But can we recognize that you don't want to be impatient? That you're sorry about the fact that you were impatient? Absolutely. And so if we can see that there is that repentance that's there, then forgiveness can be given. But if there is an area of mortal sin that we've fallen into and we do not want to change it, then we can't be forgiven. I should also point out that we can't forgive you for something that you haven't done. That's happened a few times, and people ask the question every once in a while, well, I'm planning on doing this tomorrow. Can I be forgiven for that? It's like, well, no, not today you can't. You know, obviously you're not even sorry that you're planning on doing it because you're not planning on changing your plans. You are intending to commit a mortal sin and you're not even concerned about it. You know, if next week you're suddenly repentant and realize it was pretty stupid to do, yeah, then we can forgive your sin. But if you're not sorry for the sin, or in this case, if you're planning to do it, we can't give you absolution. First, we can't forgive you for something you haven't yet done. But secondly, we can't forgive you if you're not sorry for any of those things. Now, the sacrament of penance requires three acts on the part of the penitent, so that the penitent is the person who is coming to confession to confess his or her sins. And so there are three acts that are required. First, contrition. Second, confession. And third, what is called satisfaction. Of course, there must also be the absolution that the person receives from the priest. So let's look at those things. What is contrition? Contrition is sincere sorrow for having offended God, hatred for the sins that we have committed,

firm purpose to sin no more. So those are the three things that are necessary for contrition. Sorrow for our sins because we have offended God. Secondly, a hatred for the sins that we have committed. And thirdly, a firm purpose not to sin anymore. So we see that that it is composed of three acts: the sorrow, the hatred for sin, and the intention to avoid sin in the future. Included in that is the intention to confess your sins as soon as you are able to do so. Now, there is contrition is considered true contrition when it is interior. When, if we look at the motive, it is interior, that's from the heart. It is supernatural, that it is springing from the motives of faith and of revealed truths, that it is supreme, meaning that we hate sin above every other evil, and we would even rather suffer greatly than to offend God again, and that it is universal, meaning that there is sorrow for every mortal sin that we have committed. So true contrition, so again, you can be sorry for this particular sin, but true contrition is that wider sense of it. And so it is interior, it is supernatural, it is supreme, and it is universal. Contrition is also called perfect, so we have to make a distinction between perfect contrition and imperfect contrition here. It is called perfect when it stems from the motive of the love of God, and it is imperfect if it is for any motive, a good motive, that is less than the love of God. So if you think back to the act of contrition, we'll say that I'm sorry for my sins because, depending on which one you've learned, because I dread the loss of heaven and I fear the pains of hell, or because of your just punishments. That is imperfect contrition. I don't want to have to be condemned. It's a pretty good reason. It's plenty good to get you to confession. But that's imperfect. It's a selfish reason. I don't want to have to go down the wrong direction. And so that would be imperfect. Any good motive that's less than the love of God. Perfect contrition then follows. But most of all, because I have offended thee, my God, who are all good and deserving of all my love. That's the point of the perfect contrition. So the act of contrition has both the imperfect and the perfect, because if your contrition isn't perfect, at least it's going to have the imperfect part in there. Perfect contrition is important to understand because it restores the person to the state of grace even before you go to confession. So let's say that you have the unfortunate experience of falling into mortal sin tonight. And then you're truly sorry for the sin because you have offended God. You are at that point, when you make that act of contrition, you are restored at that point to the state of grace. Now, you still cannot receive Holy Communion until you go to confession, but you are restored to the state of grace at the moment that you make that perfect act of contrition, which means that at that point, if you die, you're in the state of grace. You can, you know, all the things that you would do at that point that could be meritorious of grace, you will be able to receive that grace and so on. So it's very important in that way. The point of imperfect contrition is all that is actually necessary in the confessional. So in other words, when you go to confession, even if you're there simply because you don't want to have to be condemned for eternity, that's good enough. Outside of confession, it has to be because you've offended God. That's in order to be restored to grace. But part of that perfect contrition, again, is the intention to confess your sins. And so once that intention is there, then you're going to say, okay, I'm truly sorry because I offended God and I want to confess my sins. I want to get to confession as soon as I can. And so you can be restored to grace at that point with the intention of getting to confession as soon as is reasonably possible. So, but again, to keep in mind that when you go to confession, all that is necessary is imperfect contrition. So you don't have to try and make yourself into something or twist yourself into pretzels because you're trying to figure out how to do this. Just get to confession.

you're sorry for your sins for whatever reason, that's enough to be able to get to confession. Now, once you get to the confessional, then the question is, what do we do? Well, the penitent must confess all mortal sins along with the number of times that the sin has been committed and any other information that would change the circumstances. Now, let me make the distinctions here. The mortal sins that we're talking about are mortal sins since your last confession. So in other words, we don't need to hear every mortal sin that you've committed in the course of your entire life every time you go to confession. That's not what we're looking for. What we're looking for is the sins that you have committed since the last time that you went to confession. The reason why we would be looking for the numbers, people get funny ideas about these things. I've read articles about how, you know, the Catholic Church, you know, what they love is just knowing the dirt about their people so they can hold it over their heads. Like, really? Well, that was the idea that somebody had because they had to confess their sins as well as how many times they committed them. Well, why would we ask for how many times you've committed them? Let me put it to you this way. Is there a difference between this? Forgive me, Father, I've sinned. It's been 6 months since my last confession. In that time, I've stolen something on one occasion. Is that any different from, forgive me, Father, I've sinned. It's been a week since my last confession, and I've stolen 10 things this week. Yeah, one tells us we've got a problem, but it's not a huge problem. The other tells us we've got a very serious problem on our hands. And so that's the reason why we would need to know the number of the sins. We don't need to know all of the details about the sin, especially if it comes down to the sixth or ninth commandment. That is not good for you to rehearse, and it is not good for me to hear it. I don't want to hear all the details. All that we need to know is what is the sin. You don't need to explain the sin. If there's something that would change the circumstance, yeah, then we need a little bit of an explanation. And so, for instance, if you say, well, I stole something, well, okay, what are we talking about? I stole a dime off the counter at the store, or I stole something from a poor widow and I took the last $10 out of her purse. Well, yeah, there's a difference there. So again, circumstances can make a difference. We'll talk about that when we talk about moral theology, about all of those sorts of things. But those are the kinds of things where you would need to give a little bit of explanation. Generally, no explanation is necessary. But what are the sins? You know, so for instance, again, going back to the point that I made, people will come in and they'll say, well, forgive me, Father, I've sinned. I've broken the sixth commandment. Okay, that's pretty vague. What was the sin? Well, it was impurity. It's like, no kidding, I figured that out. What was the sin? You know, what point of impurity? How did you violate the sixth commandment, if that's what you're talking about? You know, what is it that you did? What is the name of the sin? That's all that we need to know. Again, we don't need to know all the details of things. We just need to know what the sin was. And so it's, you know, to understand that, I will give you an examination of conscience that has a list of all of these kinds of things in, you know, either one word or a little phrase, that's all that we need. And so it makes it a little bit easier if you go through there to understand what sins fall under what commandment and how do you speak them so that you don't have to get all caught up in all of the things. As I mentioned earlier, mortal sins are the only ones that have to be confessed. Mortal sins are the big sins, and so they are something that would be serious matter, something that you know is a serious sin, and something that you have freely chosen to do. So for instance, people sometimes come into confession, they'll say, well, I had a bad dream. It's like, well, but there's not a sin in a dream. Yeah, but I mean, this was really gross. It's like, it was a dream. It wasn't something that you were freely choosing to do. If you're awake and you know that you're doing it and you freely choose to do it, yeah, that would be a sin. But if you're in a dream state,
That's not

a sin. And so it's a question sometimes with that of at what point are you awake enough to know fully well what you're doing, because you're in that half in, half out. You don't have full consciousness at that point. Then you're not fully responsible for the sin, or for the action, I should say. It's not a sin when it's in that kind of a state. And so it's something you have to know fully well what you're doing. It has to, for again, for a mortal sin, it has to be serious matter. So it has to be fairly big stuff. And you have to know that it's a mortal sin. So when we look at the examination of conscience, if you look at that and go, oh my goodness, I didn't know that that was a sin, technically you aren't guilty of having had committed it. Now, if you do it again tomorrow, now you knew it was a sin, and now you're guilty of having committed a mortal sin. But what you did in the past, yes, it was serious matter. Yes, you may have even freely chosen to do it. But if you did not know that it was a mortal sin, you are not subjectively guilty of having committed a mortal sin. Still not a bad thing just to bring up in confession, so the devil doesn't have anything to try and shame you with or whatever, but it's not necessary to bring it up. So venial sins, just like what I was saying a minute ago, they don't have to be confessed, but it is a good practice. And in fact, what happens is once you get the mortal sins out of your life, then all that remain are the venial sins and the imperfections. But if you don't confess those, eventually you're going to fall into a mortal sin. You know, in other words, what happens is that if we don't go to confession, and we just are going to say, well, I won't go to confession till I commit a mortal sin, eventually you're going to. More than likely, and it's not a guarantee, but more than likely, eventually that will happen. We don't want that to happen. We don't want anybody in the state of mortal sin. And so if you are making a regular habit of confessing your smaller sins, that keeps you from doing something bigger. It keeps you aware of the smaller things. And as your conscience becomes more acutely aware of those things, it's going to be much less of a chance that you're going to fall into something that's bigger. So what is a venial sin? A venial sin is an offense against God, but it is less serious than a mortal sin, and it does not separate us from the love of God. Remember, if you commit a mortal sin, you lose sanctifying grace, and you lose the virtue of charity, and there is a separation from God. And with a venial sin, you do not lose sanctifying grace, nor do you lose the gift of charity that is there. And so it's a sin, it's an offense against God, but it is a smaller one. So, as I was saying, a sin can be venial either because it is less serious or because there is a lack either of freedom or of knowledge on the part of the individual. It is not necessary to confess them because they are forgiven actually at Mass, at the penitential rite, as well as in the reception of Holy Communion. But again, the benefits of confessing the venial sins are that we receive the sacramental grace, we grow in humility, and we become more aware of the evil of sin. So with that, we are already out of time. So the Lord be with you. And may the blessing of Almighty God, the Father, the Son, and the Holy Spirit descend upon you and remain with you forever. Amen.

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1: The Sixth Commandment, you shall not commit adultery. This commandment is wide-ranging in its implications. It forbids us not only from committing the very act of adultery, but also other sexual sins such as fornication or premarital sex, watching pornography, and speaking lewdly. Likewise, homosexual acts and acts of masturbation are also forbidden us. And the Lord Himself even enjoins us to a purity of mind that we should not freely entertain lustful thoughts. And so it's wide-ranging, it's challenging, but it's in service of the great sacredness of human life, which comes from sexual activity. So we thank God for this great gift of sexuality, and we ask for His grace.

0: 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The sixth commandment, you shall not commit adultery.
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3: May is the month dedicated to the Blessed Mother. 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

Welcome back to Beauty, Truth, and Goodness, the Fundamentals of Catholicism. And let's begin by asking our Blessed Lady's intercession for us today. In the name of the Father, and of the Son, and of the Holy Spirit. Hail Mary, full of grace, the Lord is with thee. Blessed art thou amongst women, and blessed is the fruit of thy womb, Jesus. Holy Mary, Mother of God, pray for us sinners, now and at the hour of our death. Amen. In the name of the Father, and of the Son, and of the Holy Spirit. Amen. In our last program, you'll recall we were talking about angels, and we began talking about the fall of the angels and how they fell. If we consider our own selves, we realize that there are three sources of temptation, that is, the world, the flesh, and the devil. And so what the world offers to us is, you know, for instance, all the pomp and show and ceremony and power that the world has to offer. Think about when the devil was tempting Jesus. What was it? All the kingdoms of the world that he was offering him. When we think of concupiscence, that the word literally means with seizing, but it's the weaknesses of the flesh. So when you get real hungry, you're seized with hunger or something like that. That's what the word means, to be seized. And so anyway, we have the weakness of the flesh. So again, think of the temptations of Jesus. Turn the rocks into bread so that you can have something to eat. But then there is the temptation directly from the evil one, and that is the pride. That's what the angels fell on. It had to be one of pride because, as we talked about, they didn't have bodies. They didn't have the temptations of the world and the flesh, and so it had to be something of the mind. And consequently, you know, when the devil then again tempting Jesus, oh, jump off the parapet. Be arrogant. Jump down. Oh, think everybody will see you floating down and the angels bringing you down. They'll just think you're wonderful. All about the self and the pride. And so that's what the devil tries to get us with. So let's look briefly at the evil one, because we certainly don't want to give him much attention. But who is Satan? Satan is an angel. He is a pure spirit. He is the highest of all of the angels that God created, meaning the most intelligent, the most powerful, the most perfect. He was created good, and he became evil by his own choice, by his own fault. As far as the fallen angels are concerned, we must understand that even now, in their fallen state, their nature is good.

Their nature is good, just like the angels in heaven, just like your guardian angel. Their nature is good. What is evil is their will. Their will has become perverted and turned against God, but their nature is good. And that's going to become a very important thing for us to be able to understand when it comes to our own selves. When Adam and Eve fell, did our nature change? The answer is no. We remain good. So let's look at that. Let's consider original sin, because we see the temptation of the evil one to our first parents. And so before we get to that, we say, okay, Adam and Eve had immortality. They had grace. But they had one other gift that no other person has. And you and I have that same gift. We don't always look at it as much of a gift, but the reality is that it is. And what makes us different from all other persons? Our body. Brother Donkey, as St. Francis would call it, but it's our body. Does our body participate in our likeness to God? If we're made in the image and likeness of God, we said, remember back in the first class, we said that it's primarily the interior structure that is in the image and likeness of God, but does our body participate in that in any way? The answer is yes. It participates because the body is the expression of the person, and so all of our actions are expressions of our choices. And so the body expresses the person in a physical way. And therefore, the body becomes the physical image of God. And only a human person can do that. An angel cannot. And that's, again, the beauty of what it is that we are able to do in this world. We are able to show in a physical way what it means to be godly, what holiness is all about. Our angels are holy, purely holy, but they can't express that in a physical way. That's why the saints tell us that there are two things, if your angel could be jealous, there are two things your angel would be jealous of. Number one, that you can receive Holy Communion and they cannot. And number two, that you can suffer and they cannot. Now we'll talk much more about suffering at another time, but think about that. We tend to reject suffering and think how awful it is and everything else. And our angels would actually be envious of us because we can do something that they cannot. We can suffer. We can share in the passion of Jesus. And we can receive the very person of Jesus in Holy Communion. And they cannot. So, again, think about that and recognize the dignity even of the human body. So the body is an expression of the person. That being the case, your body is indeed your body. But does that mean you own your body? Do you own it? No. The body is not owned. It is a gift. And so you are the steward of your body. You're not the owner of your body. And that is a very important distinction. Let's think about that for a second. Can you cut off of your body a healthy, functioning part? Let's say, for instance, that you have a problem with stealing. And so would it be okay for you to say, you know what? My hand keeps taking things off the store shelf, so I'm going to cut it off. But I won't steal with it anymore because it won't be there to steal with. Is it okay for you to do that? Can you cut off your finger because you just don't like the way it looks? No. Now that again is becoming a major problem in our society. We have people, of course these days, people trying to have sex change operations, and we have, somebody was telling me one day there's this horrible TV show on, what was it called? Human Animals, I think is what they called them. These people having plastic surgery so they can look like a cat or a snake or a dog or some goofy thing. Like, what is wrong with these people? We won't go there. But anyway, the point is that no, we do not have the right to alter healthy, functioning parts of our bodies. If they are functioning the way they're supposed to, we do not have that right. We have some rights over the body, but we have the obligation to care for the body. We're the stewards of the body. An attack on the body is an attack on the person, and it is an affront to God.
If I walk up to you right now and I kicked you in the shin as

hard as I could, would you look at me and go, you dented my exterior? No, you would say, ouch, you hurt me. Your body is an integral part of you as a person. It's not an object that's separate from you. It is an integral part of who you are as a person. And so therefore, if I violate you, it's a violation of your dignity. It is also a violation of God who created you with that dignity. God made you to love and to be loved. And if I violate you somehow, it's a failure to love you. And if I violate myself, once again, it's the same thing. It's a sin against my own self, and it's a failure to recognize my own dignity and to act in accordance with that dignity. So, if you claim ownership, that is, if you want to say, I own my body, think about what follows from it. The body is basically an object. It's a machine, and nothing but that. And if that's the case, you can sell it, you can rent it, you can abuse it, you can terminate it, whatever you want. Everything becomes okay. There isn't a sin then if that's the case. If you just own the body, you can do anything you want. St. Paul says the body is the temple of the Holy Spirit. And he said, anyone who destroys the temple of God, God will destroy that person. That's pretty strong. But that again tells you the dignity that your body has. Very, very practically now in our society, this becomes something that when we look at contraception, it alters a healthy functioning part of the body. Somehow or another, we have decided that God made us a little too well. The parts work too well. We can have babies, imagine that. And we decided we don't want to. And so we're going to tell God that he made a mistake. No, he didn't. But to alter a healthy functioning part of the body is an attack against the person. It is a violation of one's own dignity. And so we have to understand that the body is not a thing. It is not there to be used and abused. The body is an integral part of the person, and therefore we are to express love in and through the body. We are to express God in and through the body. And so as long as sexuality and our bodies remain as playthings, there's no hope for humanity because we don't recognize our own dignity and we don't act in accordance with that dignity. Now, to finish out the other part of it, with regard to making any kind of alteration, I said there we do have some rights over the body. With regard to making any alteration with regard to the body, one has to argue from the presence of a disease. So in other words, if your hand has gangrene, yes, you can cut it off. If your hand steals something, you can't cut it off. And Hammurabi's law from way back when is, you know, an eye for an eye, a tooth for a tooth. So if you get caught stealing something, you get your hand cut off and so on. That was the law. You can't just do it yourself. But even there, it's not quite the way to do it. But nonetheless, that was the way that they would look at it. But we can't just simply say, well, I want to alter it. You know, I want to do this or that. You know, there are some things, again, if there's something wrong, if you decided that your nose is way too big and you want to make it smaller, yeah, fine, plastic surgeon can do that. If you just decide that you want a nose that looks like a movie star or something, no, no, no. If it's just fine, it works fine, it's not, there's nothing wrong, you can't just say, okay, I'm gonna alter my body because I want to look a different way. That's wrong. We need again to recognize our dignity. So we are images of God then in our interior structure, also in the body, but through that, also then in the command of God, the very first command to humanity, multiply and fill the earth and subdue it. That was the very first commandment that God gave to humanity. And in our world right now, if you go home today and you look up the demographics, the vast majority of the world is not going to make it. You need to have a 2.1 babies per person to be able to continue a society. If you go under 1.9, you cannot survive. And if you go to 1.3, it is impossible to survive. So look it up. Most of Europe is under 1.3 right now.
And the only reason that

America is above 1.3. We're still at about 2.1 right now. That's because of the Hispanics that have come into the country, but not because of what most Americans are doing. And so Russia, China, most of Europe, as well as America, the demographics are dismal and basically hopeless because we are not even replacing ourselves. And we're not going to be able to if we don't get this turned around very, very quickly. But anyway, that's a whole different matter that we don't need to talk about right now. Anyway, when we look again at that whole point of the command to increase and multiply, the way that God gave us to do that is marriage. We'll spend a whole couple of hours talking about marriage up the road a little ways, but we have to recognize then that the very purpose for which people ought to be married is love. That's what it is, because a child is the expression of the love of the parents. And so that's what God has given to us. And in marriage, we recognize there's also the union of the persons, and so therefore the Trinitarian expression that is there, just like the union of the persons in the Trinity and the life-giving aspects and so on. But anyway, we'll talk more about that when we talk about marriage. Let's go back to the Bible. In the second account of creation, Adam is told that he's to name all the animals. And in doing so, Adam discovers, as we talked about a few classes ago, that he was alone. No other body expresses a person. There isn't any other physical being in creation that expresses a person. And so the creation of Adam and Eve, then, when Adam sees Eve, he says, "This is bone of my bone and flesh of my flesh." Adam is made to love in and through the body. And there was no one that he could love because there wasn't another person who could love in a physical way. So we are created in the image and likeness of God. That means that we are created to act as God acts. And if we're going to act the way God acts, what have to be the dominant factors in us if we're going to do that? What needs to be dominant in us if we're going to act like God? The mind and the will. And so is that what was dominant in Adam and Eve? Yeah, before they fell. Is that what's dominant in us? Well, it's supposed to be. But ask yourself, have you ever said, "No, I'm going on a diet and I will not eat any ice cream"? Yeah, how long did that last? Till the first offer of ice cream came along? And when we say no, we mean no, right? Well, we find out then the mind and the will isn't necessarily always so dominant. Sometimes Brother Donkey kind of puts himself forward a little bit and we fall. And so the mind and the will are indeed to rule if we are going to be physical images of God. And that's exactly what Adam and Eve had before they fell. So let's talk about that original sin now for the rest of the class here. We must hold that Adam and Eve sinned grievously against God. What was their sin? What was the sin of Adam and Eve? It was a sin of pride. Again, remember, it was their mind and will that were dominant. And so it couldn't be a temptation just to eat this fruit because it looked tasty. It had to be a sin of pride. You will be like God. You will have the knowledge of good and evil. You will be like God. What a liar that clown is. They were already made in the image and likeness of God. They were like God already. And this jerk comes through the garden and says, "Oh, here, eat this and you will be like God." See, God really doesn't want what's best for you because you don't have knowledge of good and evil. Think how wonderful life would be if we didn't have to deal with the evil. Oh, but they were convinced God really was holding something back from them. And so it wasn't about wanting to have something to eat. It was about the knowledge. It was about their pride. That's what it had to be. And so, therefore, the sin is appropriately represented by the tree of knowledge of good and evil. And what was their punishment? Interestingly, those who wanted to rule the world now couldn't even rule their own bodies. Their own flesh and blood, they couldn't even have control over. They had complete and total control over that beforehand. That's what you recognize afterward.
There was no problem with concupiscence beforehand. There was no lust. There

was no problem with any of that. They could be naked and without shame because they loved each other. They didn't lust after each other. Afterward, all of a sudden, they started looking at one another as an object. The love suddenly was a problem, and the lust kicked in. And so they couldn't even control themselves anymore. So what was supposed to be dominant in them with their mind and their will, they didn't have that anymore because now they had lost grace. And with the loss of grace, they could no longer get to heaven because we need to have sanctifying grace to get to heaven. So when we look at original sin, was original sin a personal sin of Adam? A personal sin means it's something that you do yourself. Was that a personal sin of Adam? Yes. Is it a personal sin of yours? No. You didn't do it. However, it is transmitted to each one of us as an inheritance. What a wonderful thing that our parents have granted us, huh? But anyway, the reality here, when we look at that, when we consider what Adam and Eve had, they had this, think of it this way. If your parents had $1 million that they were going to give to you as an inheritance, and they looked at you and said, you know, it'd be nice to give you $1 million, but wouldn't it be even better if we could give you $2 million? So off they go to the casino with their $1 million. And of course, the casino being the casino, they lost their $1 million. So then they decided to do a double or nothing. And they lost again. So now not only do they not have $1 million to give you, now they're $2 million in the hole. And now they die, and what did you inherit? A $2 million debt. That's basically what happened with Adam and Eve. They had all of these gifts of integrity and all of the things that they had in the garden that they were supposed to pass on to us, and they sinned, and they lost it all. And that's why we have to struggle with the things that we have to struggle with, because we don't have that dominance of the mind and the will. So even with grace, we still have to struggle. And so the problem, again, as I mentioned, for Adam and Eve, is that they now couldn't get to heaven. They had a problem. What was supposed to be just easy for them was supposed to, they were supposed to be able to do this, just do the will of God and be able to live for eternity with God. But they couldn't anymore. And so as a result of original sin, we come into the world lacking something that's necessary to be able to attain to God, which again is that sanctifying grace. And we also lack the gifts of integrity. The integrity, again, is the idea that the mind and the will have complete control over the body. After we are baptized, original sin is removed, but the effects of the sin remain. That'll become, again, very important when we talk about confession, because people oftentimes think their sins aren't forgiven because they still struggle with the same problems. There's a difference between the sin and the effect of sin. So original sin was removed from your soul at the moment you were baptized, but we all know well enough in our own lives the effects remain. We're still weak. We still struggle with trying to understand things. We still make bad choices. The mind and the will clearly are not completely in control. And so what happened then is that when we look at it from a practical way, God forgives. Nature does not. And so if, for instance, if you took a hammer and smashed your hand when you go home tonight on purpose, because remember your hand stole something, so told you can't cut it off, so therefore you go home and you smash it with a hammer tonight, and then you say, that was really dumb. So you go to confession and you're forgiven for having violated your own self. Is your hand automatically healed because you're forgiven? No. Even after you take all the cast off and everything, is your hand going to work perfectly the way it did before? Probably not. Nature doesn't forgive. The effects remain. So you can be forgiven for the sin, but the effects remain. And so therefore, when we sin, every time we sin, we harm ourselves. Every time we hurt our own selves. And therefore, the nature was not restored. So the sin was forgiven when we were baptized, but nature itself is not restored. Now there is a heresy in the church called the Pelagian heresy. Pelagius was a monk who was the opponent of St. Augustine regarding the question of original sin. Pelagius taught three things with regard to original sin.

was made right from the very beginning. Well, you go back to Genesis, and it's pretty clear that these are the effects of sin. This is the punishment for sin. And so what Pelagius is saying again is forget the idea of original sin because you didn't inherit that anyway. So therefore you were going to die anyhow, and you're going to suffer anyway, and you have these weaknesses of the flesh anyway. That's wrong. Number three, he said, baptism of children is administered not for the remission of sin, but merely as a sign of acceptance by the church and as a way to help us along the way to the kingdom of heaven. And so it is, you know, when we look at baptism, it is one of the three sacraments of initiation. When someone is baptized, they're brought into the church. There's a point of truth to what he's saying, but that's not all. Why do we baptize babies? You know, when we look at some of the others, they would say, oh, no, don't baptize babies because they can't make that decision. Wait till they're adults. They can make that decision themselves. Why do we baptize babies? Because we want original sin removed from their soul. We want grace infused into them as early as possible so that they can begin to live that life of God and cooperate with Him from the very beginning. So anyway, the church obviously condemned all of this as a heresy. There are two other things that the church also rejects as heresies with regard to original sin. The first is that original sin is to be identified with sexual desire. It is not. It wasn't that Adam and Eve were lusting after each other and that's why they sinned, because that wasn't the case. There was no lust till after they sinned. So the idea that sexuality is the cause of sin is not the case. The second is that human nature was corrupted when Adam and Eve sinned, and therefore we cannot think or do anything that is good. That also has been condemned as a heresy. That actually was the position of Martin Luther, and even more so of John Calvin. So remember when we talked about Satan at the beginning of the class, we said that when Satan and the bad angels fell, that their nature was not changed. They still have a good nature. It was their will that was perverted against God. When humanity fell, our nature didn't change. It's still made in the image and likeness of God. And you go back to the first chapter of Genesis, it says God made us. He looked at what He made, and indeed it was very good. That is your nature, very good. We don't act very good all the time, but that's the nature that is ours. And in fact, what is important to understand is that this is the single biggest difference between Catholicism and Protestantism. Protestantism doesn't seem to make sense unless you understand this. Once you understand it, Protestantism is a perfectly rational, logical thing. The only difference is the way that we understand our nature. Catholics understand it as good. Protestants understand it as being depraved, as corrupted. So, anyway, we are out of time. So, the Lord be with you. And may the blessing of Almighty God, the Father, the Son, and the Holy Spirit descend upon you and remain with you forever. Amen.

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3: Welcome to Catholic Blitz, and today in the hot seat is Father Ken Briganti. Are you ready?
4: Let's go for it.
3: All right, your question is, can someone be rebaptized? And you have 1 minute.
4: No, next question. Oh, okay. The long answer would be, baptism belongs like with confirmation and holy orders. We call that an indelible mark. You only receive baptism once, confirmation once, you're ordained a deacon once, you're ordained a priest, and those who are bishops are ordained a bishop once. Now, so it leaves this indelible mark on your soul that even when you die and you go into heaven, it is there for all eternity. Now, other sacraments like penance and Eucharist and anointing of the sick, you can receive multiple times. And then matrimony, well, obviously you can only marry once, but if your spouse dies, then you can have the sacrament again. I hope that answers it.
3: Okay. Good job. Come back again for

0: people say that they know that Jesus is coming soon. I think I've heard literally my whole life, and I'm 54 this year. I've heard my entire life, Jesus coming any day now. He's coming any day. And I've heard, and granted, if that's someone in celebration because they're like, you know, just excited for that day, I get it. But when you feel like you are, like the world is so falling apart that, well, clearly he's coming because look at the state of the world. I mean, the world continues to get worse and worse, right? It's supposed to go to hell in a handbasket. So it's like, at some point, we got to stop saying that and make sure that we're preparing ourselves and the others around us.
1: Yeah, you know, and I think that kind of thinking comes from the book of Revelation, because it gives us some clues to when Jesus is going to come again. There's going to be this going on and wars and rumors of wars and all these kinds of things going on. And when people look around and see what's going on, they think, this must be it.
0: Yeah.
1: This must be the end times. We've been in the end times since the resurrection of Jesus from the dead.
0: Right.
1: We've been in the end times, you know, in the last days, right, as St. Paul says. If we talk about the last days since Jesus rose from the dead and sent the Holy Spirit at Pentecost. Yeah. We've been in the last days for 2,000 years, you know. So so what we need to be, again, we need to prepare for the end of our world, not the end of the world, which we don't know when it's going to happen. We have no control over it all, you know. And again, Book of Revelation, but again, uses a lot of symbolic language to talk about it, but again, it doesn't really tell us when, because we don't know. Only God knows.
0: Yeah, well, and I think it's also good, you know, having a creative translation allows us to be able to have the conversation, right? What do you think this means? What do you know? Because again, the more you talk about it, even if you don't, which we'll never fully understand it anyway, but at least in the discussion, it embarks on opportunities to tell others to get ready.
1: Yeah, that's it. We got to get ready. The second coming of Jesus, that's our topic today. How are you preparing for Christ coming at the end of your world? 833-288-3986.
2: People always ask me, Father, how should we pray? 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We have to pray from our heart. We have to pray honestly and sincerely. We have to allow the Holy Spirit to work through us so that we're not just simply saying words, but we're saying words that can actually change us. Prayer, if it changes us, then we're doing it right.
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4: Family, a prayer that we pray together is a powerful prayer. So please pray together with me, our EWTN Family Prayer. Today we pray for the church in Asia. Almighty God and Father, we praise you for your marvelous works. The Church of Asia is small but fervent, and we pray that you protect and bless them. Let a new Pentecost enliven the entire continent of Asia. Do not let them be deprived of the treasures of the gospel, but bring them into the church where they may find life and salvation. Let none of them be lost, O Lord, but send missionaries and use EWTN to bring them the hope of the gospel. We ask this through Christ our Lord. Amen.
1: All right.
0: If Jesus is coming soon.
1: What is that reminding me of? That has a very familiar ring to it.
0: I feel like if Jesus is coming soon, this would be like an anthem.
5: Yeah, here he comes. Okay.
0: Crank up the band.
1: This it doesn't sound like the, I can't think of the song I was thinking of in my head, but this sounds like Believe It or Not, I'm Walking on Air. I never thought that song.
0: I was thinking,
1: it's that same kind of like upbeat
0: from Greatest American Hero. Yeah.
1: Yes, Greatest American. Yes, yes, yes. That's right.
0: I was thinking more Cheeseburger in Paradise.
1: Oh, okay. Yes.
0: Because the intro of that is.
1: That's okay. That's what I was thinking.
0: That's where
1: of.
0: You were. Yeah.
1: That's the song I was thinking of. That's it. That's it. Yep.
0: And then every time you hear that song, you just want to get a cheeseburger.
1: Yeah.
0: I like mine with bread.
1: I love listening to stuff like that. It just brings me back to, like, you know, I think childhood and the

0: It says in the Catechism that it's wrong to get divorced and then remarried. But many people, including many Christians, do it all the time. If it's truly contrary to God's law, then my question is, where is that in the Bible?
1: The Catholic Church's teaching on divorce and remarriage is anchored squarely on Christ's teaching in the Bible. He said, "Everyone who divorces his wife and marries commits adultery, and he who marries a woman divorced from her husband commits adultery." We read that in Luke 16, verse 18. It was also said, "Whoever divorces his wife, let him give her a certificate of divorce. But I say to you that everyone who divorces his wife, except on the ground of unchastity, makes her an adulteress, and whoever marries a divorced woman commits adultery." We read that in Matthew 5, verses 31 through 32. Anyone who thinks that divorce and remarriage is not a serious issue in God's eyes should ponder this warning. "Do you not know that the unrighteous will not inherit the kingdom of God? Do not be deceived. Neither the immoral, nor idolaters, nor adulterers, nor sexual perverts, nor thieves, nor the greedy, nor drunkards, nor revilers, nor robbers will inherit the kingdom of God." Now that passage might trouble someone who is divorced and remarried, but who never went through the church's annulment process and received from the church a declaration of nullity or an annulment. If you're troubled by that verse, then you should feel troubled, because your conscience is warning you that something is spiritually very wrong. So, if you're in this situation, contact a priest for sacramental confession and how to get advice on what you need to do to correct things, and do it before it's too late. I'm Patrick Madrid, author of the book, Where Is That in the Bible?

the son of Ahilud, was the recorder, and Shiva was the secretary, and Zadok and Abiathar were priests, and Ira, the Jerite, was also David's priest. The first book of Chronicles, chapter 25, the temple musicians. David and the chiefs of the service also set apart for the service certain of the sons of Asaph, and of Heman, and of Jeduthun, who should prophesy with lyres, with harps, and with cymbals. The list of those who did the work and of their duties was, of the sons of Asaph, Zakur, Joseph, Nethaniah, and Asherelah, sons of Asaph under the direction of Asaph, who prophesied under the direction of the king. Of Jeduthun, the sons of Jeduthun, Gedaliah, Zerai, Jeshiah, Shimei, Hashabiah, and Mattathiah. 6. Under the direction of their father Jeduthun, who prophesied with the lyre in thanksgiving and praise to the Lord. Of Heman, the sons of Heman, Bukiah, Mattaniah, Uziel, Shebuel, and Jeremoth, Hananiah, Hanani, Eliatha, Gidalti, and Ramamti Ezer, Joshpekashah, Malothai, Hothir, Mahazioth. All these were the sons of Heman, the king's seer, according to the promise of God to exalt him. For God had given Heman 14 sons and 3 daughters. They were all under the direction of their father in the music in the house of the Lord, with cymbals, harps, and lyres for the service of the house of God. Asaph, Jeduthun, and Heman were under the order of the king. The number of them, along with their brethren, who were trained in the singing to the Lord, all who were skillful, was 288. And they cast lots for their duties, small and great, teacher and pupil alike. The first lot fell for Asaph to Joseph, the second to Gedaliah, to him and his brethren and his sons, 12, the third to Zakur, his sons and his brethren, 12, the fourth to Izri, his sons and his brethren, 12, the fifth to Nethaniah, his sons and his brethren, 12, the sixth to Bukiah, his sons and his brethren, 12, the seventh to Jesharallah, his sons and his brethren, 12, the eighth to Jeshiah, his sons and his brethren, 12, the ninth to Mattaniah, his sons and his brethren, 12, the tenth to Shimei, his sons and his brethren, 12, the 11th to Azarel, his sons and his brethren, 12, the 12th to Hashabiah, his sons and his brethren, 12, to the 13th, Shubael, his sons and his brethren, 12, to the 14th, Mattathiah, his sons and his brethren, 12, to the 15th, Jeremoth, his sons and his brethren, 12, to the 16th, to Hananiah, his sons and his brethren, 12, to the 17th, to Joshpekashah, his sons and his brethren, 12, to the 18th, to Hanani, his sons and his brethren, 12, to the 19th, to Melathai, his sons and his brethren, 12, to the 20th, to Eliatha, his sons and his brethren, 12, to the 21st, to Hothir, his sons and his brethren, 12, to the 22nd, to Gedalti, his sons and his brethren, 12, to the 23rd, to Mahazioth, his sons and his brethren, 12, to the 24th, to Ramamti Ezer, his sons and his brethren, 12. Psalm 39, Prayer for Wisdom and Forgiveness, to the choirmaster, to Jeduthun, a psalm of David. I said, I will guard my ways, that I may not sin with my tongue. I will bridle my mouth so long as the wicked are in my presence. I was mute and silent. I held my peace to no avail. My distress grew worse. My heart became hot within me. As I mused, the fire burned. Then I spoke with my tongue, Lord, let me know my end, and what is the measure of my days. Let me know how fleeting my life is. Behold, you have made my days a few handbreadths, and my lifetime is as nothing in your sight. Surely every man stands as a mere breath. Surely man goes about as a shadow. Surely for naught are they in turmoil. Man heaps up and knows not who will gather. And now, Lord, for what do I wait? My hope is in you. Deliver me from all my transgressions. Make me not the scorn of the fool. I am silent. I do not open my mouth, for it is you who have done it. Remove your stroke from me. I am spent by the blows of your hand. When you chasten man with rebukes for sin, you consume like a moth what is dear to him. Surely every man is a mere breath.

Hear my prayer, O Lord, and give ear to my cry. Hold not your peace at my tears. For I am your passing guest, a sojourner like all my fathers. Look away from me, that I may know gladness, before I depart and be no more. Father in heaven, we give you praise, and we thank you, and we know that you love us, and we know that we can trust in your love for us, even in the midst of darkness, even in the midst of failure, even in the midst of discipline. Lord God, as Psalm 39 says, that even when your hand is heavy upon us, even when your hand is heavy upon us, in discipline, in correction, we know that we can trust you. Help us to see your fatherhood in your discipline. To not give in to the temptation to see a tyrant when you are actually a good father, to not see a dictator when you are actually a good dad. But help us to receive the discipline that you allow to come our way, to receive the discipline that you bring into our lives so that we can have a change of heart. We can have a change of direction so that we can become more and more like you, our God, our Father, our Dad. In Jesus' name we pray. Amen. In the name of the Father and of the Son and of the Holy Spirit. Amen. So in First Chronicles chapter 25, it's kind of, I think there's a really awesome connection today, because what do we have in Chronicles 25? It talks about the temple musicians, and it describes the sons of Asaph, right? And of, sorry, not just Asaph, of Asaph, of Heman, or Heman, but it's hard for me not to say Heman, of Heman and Jeduthun, which is great, not only because we have all the names of their sons who were part of this, but what were they set apart for? They were set apart for certain kinds of service. What was the service? The service was prophecy in song, like praise of God in song. They're the temple musicians. And so you have these three sons of Asaph and of Heman and of Jeduthun. And then we read Psalm 39, which is a psalm of Jeduthun. So that's, I thought, wow, that's really, that's pretty cool. Pretty neat. Great connection today. But in 2 Samuel, what do we have? In 2 Samuel, we have a rebellion against King David, right? So David has now, I mean, in the previous chapter, in chapter 19, David has been hailed as he's the king. We're unanimous in this. Yes, we want him as our king. All of Israel, they were competing to say, who can claim David sooner? Who can honor David more when he's crossing the Jordan? And they were resentful of Judah because they got to, you know, honor David by crossing over the Jordan with him. And now there's this guy, Sheba, the son of Bichri, who is what? A Benjaminite, right? Benjamin, tribe of Benjamin, same as King Saul, former King Saul. And he claims, no, you guys leave King David. I'm the new king. And so all these tribes of Israel who had just been fighting to be the ones to honor David, a lot of them go over to follow Sheba, the son of Bichri. And again, it just goes to show the fickleness of the human heart. This is us. This isn't just way back when. This is completely us. You know, someone promises more, someone promises better. Someone is, you know, the idea of like new is always better. So we've had Saul, we've had David. Let's go with Sheba, the son of Bichri. And it doesn't go well, not only because they're able to defeat Bichri pretty handily. And how they defeat him is they go to the city, Abel of Beth Ma'akah. And Joab is going to tear down the whole thing. They're going to destroy the city. And it says this wise woman calls and says, listen, we don't have a dog in this fight. Like, we don't have a horse in this race. And so if you spare us, we'll get you Sheba. We'll give you Sheba, of son of Bichri. And so that's what they do. The people of the city, rather than having their city destroyed, they essentially kill this man who was the revolutionary, who was the upstart, who was the one who wanted to become the new king. And they win, you know, the forces of David, they win. But here's what happens. I said Joab, she calls Joab, this wise woman. Why didn't she call Amasa? Because remember, Amasa was made the head of David's army. Well, we heard the story that David had sent Amasa to do the fighting, to do the battle. And Joab, who did not like being replaced, I imagine, one would imagine, he essentially sneaks a knife into Amasa's gut. And it says it spills his bowels to the ground. Again, this violent and backstabbing and front stabbing kind of situation where Joab, who was used to being the right hand of the king, basically makes it so that he once again is the right hand of the king by slaying Amasa. One more thing about this, and that is, violence begets violence, and evil doesn't stop with us. And this is one of the big key things. There is a moment, there is a one verse of injustice. There's one verse of the consequences of evil

here. And it's verse 3 in chapter 20. It says, David came to his house in Jerusalem, and the king, King David, took the 10 concubines whom he left to care for the house. Remember those 10 concubines? David had left them to care for the house while he took all the other concubines, all the other wives with him. And while he was gone, what did Absalom do? Absalom had sexual relations with them in the sight of all the people. And so he dishonored his father in sight of the people. He raped these women in the sight of all the people. And so what does David do? He put them in a house under guard and provided for them, but he did not have sexual relations with them ever again. Because you can see this place that he knew that would not be lawful to do that kind of thing. But also he didn't want to put them away. They did nothing wrong. So they were shut up. They were essentially sequestered until the day of their deaths. And one of the things that this highlights is we hear this and go, that is unjust. And absolutely, you're completely right. Here are these women who are caught in the crossfire, who are used by these men, first as concubines to David, then as these pawns that Absalom was using to shame David. He used it to shame David by violating them. They did nothing wrong. And one of the things we have to realize, if there's a deeper spiritual lesson in this, is how often others suffer because of our sins. Because this is just one of the things, right? They suffer because they're suffering because of Absalom's sins, and they're also suffering because of David's sins. But here's the thing, is we can look at Absalom and David and say what they did was absolutely wrong. Yes. Now, David didn't do the wrong thing in caring for them, and yeah, difficult situation. But he did something wrong earlier, and Absalom clearly did something absolutely evil. And one of the things we just get to pause in the scripture and allow scripture to speak into our hearts and to convict our hearts. Because there are so many times when you and I, we choose evil and we think it just ends with us. It's just my choice. It's my personal thing, my whatever, my decision. But how often do others suffer because of my sins? How often do others suffer because of your sins? And so again, yes, we need to tell the full truth about Absalom, the full truth about David, and the full heinousness of what both of these men had done. But in light of that, we also get to ask the truth. We ask the question that reveals the truth of our own lives. How often have others suffered because of my sins? Because I know if you're like me, if you're honest like me about this, that is a hard question to answer. Not because it's hard to imagine where someone might have suffered because of our sins. It's a hard question to answer because it is hard to face the truth. It's hard to face this truth. We can only do it with God's grace. We can only actually face, I think, the truth of our brokenness with God's help, or else it's too much. It's too overwhelming. And so what we need to do is not just face the truth on our own, we face the truth with each other. And that's one of the reasons why we pray for each other, is because as we hear these stories and we think of these women, these 10 women who were violated and then who had to live the consequences of someone else's evil choice. I think of all the people in our lives who endured the consequences of others, of our evil choice. And so we pray, Lord, help us to never do that again. Help us to never make choices that hurt other people ever again. And when we do, help us to turn back to you, God. Help us to turn back to the Lord and to allow him to make us new. That in spite of our past, to give us a future. So we pray for each other. I'm praying for you. Please, please pray for me. My name is Father Mike. I cannot wait to see you tomorrow. God bless.

0: That was day 138 of Bible in a Year with Father Mike Schmitz. And now we'd like to share audio from a video called Finding God in Darkness with Father Mike from the Ascension Presents YouTube channel.
1: Hi, my name is Father Mike Schmitz, and this is Ascension Presents. So a little while ago, I did a video on purgatory. And so in that video, in the notes, there are some links to some arguments, you know, scriptural arguments, as well as some historical and theological arguments for the existence, the reality of purgatory. And I invite you to take a look at that. I'm just going to presume in this video that that you understand that purgatory is real, that it's a place of purification. What is it? We know as Christians that Jesus Christ, he took away the eternal consequences of sin, the eternal consequence of sin being hell. But there are such a things as temporal or temporary or in time consequences for sin. We all recognize this. And this is a very interesting thing is that we recognize, yeah, there's eternal consequences for sin, AKA hell. But there's also

temporal consequences for sin, that we experience the effects of it in our lives. One of the consequences of sin in our lives is we don't love how we should, right? We love the wrong things, or we love the right things wrongly, right? It just becomes one of those things where our hearts need to be purified. Our love needs to be purified either in this life or in purgatory, in order to be able to do what? In order to be able to love God as he deserves. Because I know this about myself, that even if I'm in a right relationship with God, right? So I'm in a state of grace. I don't love God as he deserves to be loved. And so what the spiritual life is for in many ways, and what purgatory is for, if it doesn't happen in this life, is for one's love to become purified, for one's love, for one's heart to be able to love God like he deserves to be loved. And also how you're made to love God. And so again, that's what purgatory is. But you don't actually have to go to purgatory for that to happen. In fact, God wants to do that in this life. He wants to purify your love. Kind of the classic way that it's been described by a lot of like really big time saints has been defining the three ages of the interior life, or the three ways of the interior life. Here's kind of some technical terms. There's what you call the purgative way. It's what most of us are in right now. It's probably where you're wrestling with some big deal sins, but you're kind of really battling them out. You're choosing God, but sometimes you fall back. You have to go to confession because, you know, you keep slipping up. But you're experiencing some highs in the spiritual life, and you're experiencing some kind of lows in the spiritual life, dryness and distraction in prayer. That's the purgative way. Purifies you, right? The second way, or second age, is called the illuminative way. The illuminative way is marked by at least two different, what they call dark nights, not Batman, but dark nights, N-I-G-H-T-S's, dark nights of the dark night of the soul and the dark night of the senses. Senses comes first, then soul. I'll talk about that in a second. And then there's what they call the unitive way. And that's after passing through all of this, one experiences this kind of union with God because they love God as he ought to be loved, as best that they can by his grace in this life. Okay, so the purgative way, the illuminative way, and the unitive way. Okay, so what is this all about? Well, I like to describe, or to kind of like imagine these three ways, because that sounds very abstract, right? Let's make it concrete. Imagine there is a boat, and the boat is on the shore of some water, or the shore of like a lake, whatever kind of thing, right? And so you're not in the boat, but you have to push the boat. You have to move the boat out into the water. Now, in the purgative way, what happens is there's kind of the water, the waves are kind of lapping the shore, right? So every time the waves come in, the boat lifts up a little bit and you can push it out. But then the waves go out and it's like a little bit harder. And so imagine sometimes it's really easy. That's the moment of grace and just be lifted up. And sometimes the water goes out. And it's like, ooh, it's not really moving very far. That's what you and I experience a lot of times when it comes to dryness in prayer, when it comes to spiritual desolation. Desolation is that kind of what you might call spiritual darkness in prayer, where you don't feel anything. So you can push, but it's like, it doesn't feel like anything's going anywhere. And that's the purgative way in some ways, right? Because it's you feel grace and you moving forward. It seems like there is no grace and I'm stuck. If a person keeps pushing in that, they get to this place called the illuminative way. Now, in the illuminative way, there's a couple moments of like a powerful consolation. We might even say that like the tide comes in and it's like, oh my gosh, I can move this boat without even hardly pushing on it because just God is doing something in my life with this great consolation. Now, what God is doing in that great consolation is he's revealing to you two important things. One is that he's real. Two, that you can trust him, because where he's leading you is what is called the first dark night of the senses. Now, the dark night of the senses is, you can imagine, you go to prayer and you don't feel anything. Like you go to show up for prayer, like, wait, this used to be really helpful for me. I used to read scripture and set my heart on fire. I used to do the Stations of the Cross and was so moved by the Lord's passion. I used to go to mass and just be so engaged. But right now I feel dryness. I feel emptiness. I'm not getting anything. And what the boat image could be is that the tide goes out. So again, at first there was grace, right? Consolation. The tide is in and you can just float that boat as much as you want, but the tide goes out. Here, the boat is on the earth and you're just like trying to push this thing, but it's not going anywhere. You can see the water and you're like, in fact, just get to the water. It'll be a lot easier. So you just keep on pressing. Now, what happens is if a person continues to be faithful in that, because desolation in and of itself is not a good thing. Like desolation in and of itself doesn't do anything. It's when we're in the moments of desolation and we continue to lean into the Lord, that's what does something. Okay, so by God's grace, we continue to act. We continue to choose God. We continue to pray. We continue to do good works. These are things that are combat desolation. So tide comes in. That was the first dark night, the dark night of the senses. Tide comes back in. And again, God reminds you, okay, he's real and he's good. You can trust

0: him. And then what happens is the dark night of the soul. And my image for the dark night of the soul is the tide goes out, but it doesn't just kind of go out so you can see it in the future or see it in the distance. The tide goes out so far that it seems like I'm in the middle of the Sahara Desert and I'm supposed to push this boat, and it feels impossible. And okay, now, here's the thing. In the dark night of the senses, you can still see the tide. You can still see the water. Similarly, when we're in the dark night of the senses, we say, okay, I'm not getting anything in prayer, Lord, but I'm going to choose you because I know that ultimately, you're going to bring me into your presence. Ultimately, you're going to bring me into heaven. Well, the dark night of the soul is the water's gone. And there's no way, it's not anywhere in sight. And the person perceives that they're tempted to have the sense of like, there is no hope and there is no heaven. But even in the fact that there's the fact that I feel like there is no hope and I feel like there is no heaven, I'm still going to choose God. I'm still going to push on this boat. I'm still going to show up for prayer. I'm still going to belong to Jesus. Even if I never get heaven, I'm going to still choose him. And what the Lord is doing in that moment of the dark night of the soul is he's purifying that love even more. That's what has to happen, right? For your love and for my love for God to become the kind of love that can step into heaven, we have to choose him even in darkness. We have to choose him when we don't feel consolation. We have to choose him when it feels like desolation. Why? Not because God is testing you. Like he's saying, like, I wonder how long they can hold on. Not because God is saying, like, I wonder, let me see how far they're willing to go. That is not the point. The point is my heart can't be the kind of heart that gets into heaven if I love God just for his gifts. So at some point, he has to stop giving the gifts. That's why right now, even sometimes in your prayer, there's this desolation. You're like, well, I don't feel anything. Yes, perfect. That's a really good moment. Because why? Because that's a great moment. You get to choose God for his sake, not for his gifts. When you feel desolation, again, desolation in and of itself is not good, but choosing God in the midst of desolation is a huge good. In that time of the dark night of the senses, okay, I'm not feeling anything, but Lord, I'm just going to lean into this. And the dark night of the soul is, God, even if there's no heaven, even if like I never get there, I'm going to choose you because I'm not even choosing you for heaven. I'm choosing you because you are God and you deserve to be loved. Now, that's what is meant to happen in this life. That's why if you experience dryness in prayer, like, oh, don't despair. Like, that wasn't supposed to rhyme. But if you experience this darkness and dryness in prayer, do not give up. That's the time to lean in and to be able to say, okay, Lord, you're doing something in my heart right now that you couldn't do without this dryness. Let me just sidebar here quick. Spiritual desolation and depression are two very different things. I heard a Catholic psychologist or psychiatrist, I can't remember, talk about the distinction. He said spiritual desolation or spiritual darkness has to do with only with your spiritual life. Like only when it comes to prayer and whatnot. Depression is kind of this pall casts a darkness over your whole life. That's maybe a helpful way that some of you can make a distinction. Am I in spiritual desolation or am I experiencing depression? So what am I talking about? What I'm talking about is this is God's work in your life that he wants to do right now. Jesus Christ took away our eternal consequences for our sin, hell. He made it possible for you and I to have access to the Father in this life and in eternity, but we still have these temporal consequences. When we go through spiritual desolation and continue to choose Jesus and continue to choose to love God for his own sake and not just for his gifts, your heart is becoming the kind of heart that can love God forever in heaven. So please don't despair and don't give up. When you experience that dryness, just keep praying. Keep pushing that boat, knowing that the Lord who's calling you is also giving you the strength to stay faithful. He's giving you the strength to push the boat. He's giving you the strength, and he will lead you through this with a heart that's even more powerfully capable of loving him and loving others. For all of us here at Ascension Presents, this is a long video, and Father Mike Schmitz, God bless.
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3: Gracie, as Catholics, we're very often accused of being just religious wackos, imposing our religious moral codes on the rest of the world. 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

0: our ovaries. How do we reply to that?
1: Well, while many of the world's major religions oppose abortion, opposition to abortion doesn't have to be based on religion at all. My own opposition to abortion is based on science, the law, reason, morality, social justice, and the visible evidence.
0: Absolutely. And because the overwhelming majority of pro-choice people are secular, I've always recommended that we avoid religious arguments entirely. In the vast majority of cases, I've come to learn that making a religious argument is simply handing your opponent a club with which to beat you over the head. We have so many compelling non-religious arguments that powerfully explain why abortion is wrong. I say we stick to them.
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5: 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Today, we'll hear why and how the Church encourages us to prepare ourselves even now for the hour of our death. Father Mike concludes with the in-brief summary of the entire article on the resurrection of the body.
4: Hi, my name is Father Mike Schmitz, and you're listening to the Catechism in a Year, where we encounter God's plan of sheer goodness for us, revealed in Scripture and passed down through the tradition of the Catholic faith. The Catechism in a Year is provided by Ascension, who produced and funded this program. In 365 days, we'll read through the Catechism of the Catholic Church, discovering our identity in God's family as we journey together toward our heavenly home. This is day 138. We're reading paragraphs 1012 to 1019. We have only a few handful of them, maybe actually literally handful. What is a handful technically? I think there's 7 days left. We have a week left of this first pillar, and then we jump into the pillar two, the how we worship, which is pretty remarkable. But today we get to conclude today talking about death and this, the Christian view of death, which is just remarkable. In fact, paragraph 1012 begins by saying, the Christian view of death or Christian vision of death receives privileged expression in the liturgy of the church. In fact, the next thing that's written there is from the Roman Missal. In fact, whenever we have funeral masses, we say these words in this prayer, the preface one for the dead. It says, indeed, for your faithful Lord, life is changed, not ended. And that's the heart of this. And for the faithful, your faithful Lord, life is changed, not ended. Because if we've been baptized into Christ, remember we talked about this yesterday and the day before, if we've been baptized into Christ, we have died in a real way. And so there is this fulfillment of what began in our baptism, right? The fulfillment of the fact that we've been buried with Christ, meaning it's completed, consummated in some ways by death and the potential to rise with Christ. So life is changed, not ended. And goes on to say, and when this earthly dwelling turns to dust, an eternal dwelling is made ready for them in heaven. And it's, everything you're going to hear today. We only have 3 paragraphs before some nuggets, 5 nuggets at the very end to just highlight this. But it's worth noting that in paragraph 1013, it highlights the finality of death. What I mean by that is it says death is the end of man's earthly pilgrimage. And it's the end of that time we had an opportunity to respond to God's grace and to conform our wills to his, to become a certain kind of person, the kind of person that would dwell in his presence for all eternity. And it highlights this truth also that there is no reincarnation after death. It is appointed for men to die once, it says in the letter to the Hebrews chapter 9. So there's no reincarnation. We get one chance, one shot, one opportunity. What are you going to do? Are you going to let it pass? Are you going to seize it? I don't know how he said this. One shot, one opportunity. We also get to prepare ourselves.

for the hour of our death in paragraph 1014. In fact, we pray that every time we pray the Hail Mary. Say, Holy Mary, Mother of God, pray for us sinners now and at the hour of our death. And so every action of ours, every thought should be those of one who expects to die before the day is out. That's a quote from Thomas A. Kempis, who is the author, the supposed author of a book called The Imitation of Christ. Every action, every thought should be of those of one who expects to die before the day is out. And if we practice for death, like we mentioned yesterday, death would have no great terrors for us if we had a quiet conscience, if we had a heart that was conformed to God. And so we pray for that kind of heart right now. We pray for that fearlessness in the face of death, because we have confidence, not in ourselves or our goodness, but we have confidence in Jesus. And so we pray. Father in heaven, we give you thanks. We praise you. We thank you for giving our life meaning. We thank you for the fact that you see every one of our actions. You know every one of our choices. You know the inner workings of our heart. You have counted every hair on our head. Because we matter to you in some mysterious and incredible way, we matter to you. And our choices matter. Our choices in this life will echo for all of eternity. We ask that you please help us to make choices for you today. Help us to not make any choices against you. And if we have fallen, if we have said no to you, we ask you please give us the grace. Give us the grace to repent. Give us the grace to say yes to your invitation to let you forgive us. Lord God, give us your mercy and help us to be the kind of people who can walk in your presence, who can live in the light of your face. In Jesus' name we pray. Amen. In the name of the Father, and of the Son, and of the Holy Spirit. As I said, it's day 138. We're reading paragraphs 1012 to 1019. The Christian vision of death receives privileged expression in the liturgy of the church, which states, "Indeed, for your faithful Lord, life is changed, not ended. And when this earthly dwelling turns to dust, an eternal dwelling is made ready for them in heaven." Death is the end of man's earthly pilgrimage, of the time of grace and mercy which God offers him so as to work out his earthly life in keeping with the divine plan and to decide his ultimate destiny. When the single course of our earthly life is completed, we shall not return to other earthly lives. It is appointed for men to die once. There is no reincarnation after death. The Church encourages us to prepare ourselves for the hour of our death. In the ancient litany of the saints, for instance, she has us pray, "From everlasting death, Lord, deliver us, we pray." To ask the Mother of God to intercede for us at the hour of our death in the Hail Mary, and to entrust ourselves to Saint Joseph, the patron of a happy death. As is stated in The Imitation of Christ, every action of yours, every thought, should be those of one who expects to die before the day is out. Death would have no great terrors for you if you had a quiet conscience. Then why not keep clear of sin instead of running away from death? If you aren't fit to face death today, it's very unlikely you will be tomorrow. St. Francis of Assisi prayed, "Praised are you, my Lord, for our sister bodily death, from whom no living man can escape. Woe on those who will die in mortal sin. Blessed are they who will be found in your most holy will, for the second death will not harm them." In brief, the Church Father Tertullian said, "The flesh is the hinge of salvation." We believe in God, who is creator of the flesh. We believe in the Word made flesh in order to redeem the flesh. We believe in the resurrection of the flesh, the fulfillment of both the creation and the redemption of the flesh. By death, the soul is separated from the body. But in the resurrection, God will give incorruptible life to our body, transformed by reunion with our soul. Just as Christ is risen and lives forever, so all of us will rise at the last day. The Second Council of Lyon stated, "We believe in the true resurrection of this flesh that we now possess. We sow a corruptible body in the tomb, but he raises up an incorruptible body, a spiritual body. As a consequence of original sin, man must suffer bodily death, from which man would have been immune had he not sinned. Jesus, the Son of God, freely suffered death for us in complete and free submission to the will of God his Father. By his death, he has conquered death, and so open the possibility of salvation to all men." Okay, so and there we are, paragraphs 1012 to 1019, day 138. Oh my goodness, this is just, again, what's our vision of death? And this is so important for us because as we know this, we've stated it before, we'll say it again, the mortality rate for human beings continues to hover roughly around 100%.

percent, right? We realize that all of our lives are not only marked by our own deaths, but by the deaths of everyone that we love. And so we have this Christian vision of death that we affirm this. Yeah, we get to grieve. And this is the reality, of course. We grieve. We grieve loss. I mean, even Jesus, right? The shortest verse in all of the New Testament is two words. Jesus wept in John's Gospel, chapter 11. And why did he weep? He wept in the face of his friend Lazarus, who had died in the tomb. He had died 4 days before this. Jesus now, remember, Jesus knew that he would raise Lazarus from the dead. And yet in the face of grief, in the face of this loss, in the face of death, Jesus allowed that to break his heart, right? He allowed it. He was not impassive, right? He wasn't like he didn't care. Even though he knew that he would raise Lazarus in just a few moments, in the face of death, God reveals his heart. And so we get to grieve, but we must not grieve as those who have no hope. This is the key. We have to grieve, of course, to lose those we love, to lose those that we've given our hearts to lose those who have given us our heart, their hearts. We grieve and we miss them, but we do not grieve as those who have no hope. In fact, if you find your heart breaking because of death, you are very united with Jesus. In fact, you're united with the whole Holy Family, right? Because here's Mary, who in the image of the Pietà, right, received Jesus's dead body into her motherly arms from the cross. Are you united with St. Joseph, who is the patron saint of a happy death? We believe in our small T tradition, right, is that Joseph is the patron saint of a happy death. Why? Because he got to die in the presence of Jesus, the Son of God, and Mary, the Mother of God. So we pray for that same kind of death that Mary's praying for us at the hour of our death, but also that we're received by our Lord and Savior Jesus Christ at the hour of our death. And so we pray to St. Joseph for that happy death. What's a happy death? A happy death is one in which we have been reconciled with the Father. We have lived our lives in such a way that we can praise God for his grace, praise him for his forgiveness and his mercy, that we can say that he can look at us and say, "Well done, my good and faithful servant. Come receive your master's joy." That's a happy death. It's a happy death. And so paragraph 1013 says, remember, death is the end of man's earthly pilgrimage. It's the end of the time of grace and mercy that God offers us so as to work out our earthly life in keeping with the divine plan and to decide his ultimate destiny. This is so important. We get to decide our ultimate destiny. Now, in the next couple days, we're going to talk about judgment. We're going to talk about life everlasting. The fact that we get to, because of Jesus, we get to choose heaven or we get to choose hell. We get to decide our ultimate destiny. What Jesus has decided, what God the Father has decided, is he's decided that he wants us, right? He has his choice for us is irrevocable. It will never change. He wants us. Our ultimate destiny in God's eyes is for us to be with him forever in heaven. But we get to decide if we say yes to that or no. So we get to decide in this earthly life, because of God's grace and mercy, our ultimate destiny. And when this single course of our earthly life is completed, we will not return to other earthly lives. There is no reincarnation after death. Where'd you get that? Well, in scripture, it's from Hebrews chapter 9. But we know that the rest of the Bible also points to this. We get one shot, as I said, one opportunity. And so we do, what do? We prepare ourselves for the hour of our death. Like I said yesterday, by going to bed, you know, even by fasting, by denying ourselves certain things, we prepare ourselves for the hour of our death. But ultimately, by saying yes to God, that's how we prepare ourselves for death, by asking God to increase our love for him and our expectation, our anticipation of seeing his face. I love this, again, this quote from the Imitation of Christ, but also the quote from St. Francis, the one from the Imitation of Christ, as I mentioned it twice now, where it says, every action of yours, every thought should be those of one who expects to die before the day is out. And death would have no great terrors for you if you had a quiet conscience. I love this. Then why not keep clear of sin instead of running away from death? If you aren't fit to face death today, it's very unlikely you will be tomorrow. I don't know about you, but those words are pretty convicting. Sort of very convicting. If I'm not ready to face death today, what in the world makes me think that I'll be ready to face death tomorrow? There's nothing that gives me the indication that I'd be ready tomorrow. So why not be ready today? And that's one of those lines from scripture that keeps coming back to all of us, right? Now, the time is now. Now, get ready. Get ready for the Lord to come back. Now, get ready to say yes to the Lord. Right now, return to him with your whole heart. This is

the call that Jesus has for us, because we, none of us are guaranteed tomorrow. We all know this. None of us is guaranteed tomorrow. All we have is right now. And so to be able to pray, Lord God, help me to be ready to face death today, that this might be my last day. And if it was, what would I need to do? I think I asked someone that question. I said, if today was your last day, what would you do? And they said, I wouldn't go to work. That's for sure. And I totally get that. That's good. But how would I live with an awareness of the preciousness and the giftedness of this life? How would I live with the desire to say, God, I want to do your will completely today, not partially, not kind of as minimally as possible, but I want to do your will completely today. This is the last chance I have to say yes to you. This is the last chance I have to love like you. And you know, many of us, actually some of us listening today, this will end up being our last day. And let's pause on that for a second. There are some of us who are listening today. This will be our last day. Just, you know, statistically, it makes sense. We have a lot of people who are part of this community. And so we just pray for each other. We pray that we're ready. We pray that we do not die in mortal sin. We pray that we're found in God's most holy will. For the second death will not harm us if we're in his holy will. The second death will not harm us. So for those who will die today, Lord God, we ask you, please be with them. Mary, please pray for them now and at the hour of their death, and pray for us now and at the hour of our death. Let's pray for each other. Please pray for me. I am praying for you. My name is Father Mike. I cannot wait to see you tomorrow. God bless.

0: That was day 138 of Catechism in a Year with Father Mike Schmitz. And now we'd like to share audio from a video called Do I Need to Go to Confession? With Father Mike from the Ascension Presents YouTube channel.
1: Hi, my name is Father Mike Schmitz, and this is Ascension Presents. So I think I might have mentioned this a couple times, maybe I haven't, but there's this program called Renewed and Received that's put out by Ascension. It's basically First Reconciliation Prep and First Holy Communion Prep. It's for kids who are going through this, but also it's for parents. A lot of times people look back on those early years and they say, like, I kind of didn't get it. Maybe I didn't care at the time. Maybe I wasn't paying attention. Maybe I was sick that day. I don't know the importance of the Eucharist. I don't know the importance of confession. In fact, one of the big questions comes up, even if someone was there, they showed up for class and they maybe even cared, is like, I don't get why I have to go to a priest for confession. Why do I have to? Why do we have to go to a priest for confession? And I'm like, that's a great question. I would say this. I would say that we recognize that God has bound himself to his sacraments, which means that whenever we celebrate the sacraments, he's there. He's active. He's present and he's doing stuff, right? So whenever we have the sacraments, God shows up. God has bound himself to his sacraments. At the same time, we know that God is not bound by his sacraments. Meaning, if you ask the question, can God save outside of baptism? The answer is yes, because God has bound himself to his sacraments, but he's not bound by his sacraments. Can Jesus forgive outside of confession? Yes, because God has bound himself to his sacraments, but he's not bound by his sacraments. So if you want to get nitpicky right away, is it possible for Jesus to forgive our sins outside of confession? And the answer is yes. Okay, so get that out there. At the same time, that's extraordinary. What is sin? Sin is saying, God, I know what you want. I don't care. I want what I want. Right. So sin is the very kernel of sin. The very nature of sin is, God, I know what you want. I don't care. I want what I want. So think about that in terms of reconciliation. We have this. We have us telling God, God, I know what you want. You established the sacrament of reconciliation for me to receive your mercy, receive your reconciliation and your restoration. I don't want that. I want the other thing. Like, I want the extraordinary way. See how that's not really, it's kind of like trying to come back without really coming back. So that's kind of important. Pay attention to that one. My invitation. Pay attention to that one. I want to go back even further, though. So we know this, get out right out of the gate. God has bound himself to his sacraments. He's not bound by his sacraments. But why do I have to go to confession for forgiveness? Let's take it even further and ask the question, how is forgiveness even a possibility? Let's go even further. How is forgiveness even a good thing? You know, why is mercy even considered a virtue? I don't know if you've studied much history, but a lot of the pre-Christian cultures and pre-Christian peoples and worldviews, they didn't consider mercy to be a virtue. Forgiveness was not considered to be a good thing. Mercy

asserted that you were weak. Forgiveness was for fools. I mean, truly, to be able to not just forgive maybe someone close to you, like maybe I have to forgive my brother, or I have to forgive my child, or whatever that thing is, a person in my clan, person in my tribe. But to forgive someone just because they asked, or to forgive someone to release them from their debt, that was not, by and large, ever considered a virtue. By and large, it was not considered a virtue in pre-Christian cultures and among pre-Christian people. It was actually the introduction of Judeo-Christianity into this world where forgiveness and mercy became elevated to this height, right? Remember, because we talked about this so many times. In the Old Testament, with the Jewish people, God establishes that he is just. Because even that, like the question is, it's this world seems kind of arbitrary. This world seems like sometimes things go well, sometimes things don't go well. And God reveals himself like, no, actually, I'm good. And what that means is I'm just, that I'm fair, that I'm not indiscriminate, that I'm not arbitrary, but he's just. So God reveals that he's just. In the New Testament, God reveals that he's not, also in the Old Testament, but fully reveals in the New Testament that as a just and completely good and fair God, he also is merciful. And that's we need both of those. As Christians, we need both justice and mercy. We've talked about that so many times. And then there's this next step then. As the Christianity goes out into the world, we started presenting to the world this truth that God is just and God is merciful. And then the world began embracing this truth that mercy is a good thing, that mercy is a virtue, that mercy in many ways is even higher than justice. Justice is still good, but mercy even trumps justice in a remarkable, remarkable way. So let's just pause on the fact that Jesus, in his work, God revealing himself to the world, has revealed not only justice, has revealed mercy, and revealed mercy as a good thing, and next thing crazy, as a possibility that we could receive mercy. Jesus doesn't just make it a good thing, he makes it a possibility. And then, of course, Jesus makes it a reality, that God makes mercy a reality. And how does he do this? As God, he could have done it in any way he wanted. He could just say, I declare this whole world saved. I declare you all forgiven. But in many ways, that wouldn't be just, right? Because justice is still real. How does God make mercy possible? Is he takes on himself the consequences of all of our sins. He takes on himself and he bears the weight, he bears the consequences of all of the sins of the world, and not just the sins of the world, but my sins. And he bore to the very end every consequence of every sin that has ever, will ever, is ever, or will ever happen. Jesus bore that weight. And because he did that, he made mercy a possibility. He made mercy a reality. And then he goes on to say in John chapter 20, after he rises from the dead on Easter Sunday, he says to his disciples, as the Father sent me, so now I send you, right? Father sent him to do what? To restore, to reconcile, to bring forgiveness to the world. As the Father sent me, so now I send you. And he breathed on the apostles and said, receive the Holy Spirit. Those whose sins you forgive are forgiven them. Those sins you hold bound are held bound. From the very beginning, the very first day after the resurrection, the apostles received this ability to reconcile people to the Father. They received this ability to participate in the ministry of Jesus, in the ministry of reconciliation of Jesus. And Jesus made it in that moment absolutely clear that these apostles are now the new priests. Because in the Old Covenant, the ministry of reconciliation was through the Old Testament priesthood. You see this in the Gospels too, right? You have the lepers, and Jesus heals lepers. He says, go show yourself to the priests, and that will be enough for them. Why? Because the priests will then receive them back into the community. Now, not that leprosy was sin, but that made them unclean. And so how do you get received back in? How do you get reconciled to the community? How do you get restored to the community? Through the ministry of the priests. And Jesus in John chapter 20, he's establishing that these apostles now, they are now the New Testament priests who minister reconciliation and restoration back into the body of Christ, back into the family of God. Jesus has given us this great sacrament to use. So why do I have to go to confession? Well, A, mercy is a good thing because of Jesus. It's a possibility because of Jesus, and it's a reality because of Jesus. He can do it any way he wants, right? He can forgive us outside of confession if he wants. But the way he's asked us
to be reconciled. He's asked us to experience his forgiveness.

0: when he has asked us to be restored is through confession. This is not meant to be a burden. This is a gift. That's it. It's not a burden. It's a gift. It's a gift of God's love. The love that we deserve the least but need the most. That's mercy. The love we deserve the least but need the most. And it comes to us in confession. And as I said, that's not a burden. That is a gift. So what's holding you back from letting the Lord love you in this way? What's holding you back from letting the Lord restore you and reconcile you to himself through the ministry of the priests as he intended in John chapter 20 and beyond? Anyways, from all us here at Ascension Presents, my name is Father Mike. God bless.
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2: This is a Did You Know moment with Sandra McDevitt. Did you know the first words spoken by the American pilot who was rescued in the mountains of Iran Easter Sunday 2026? The pilot was shot down Good Friday, and upon his rescue Easter Sunday, his first words were, God is good, demonstrating both his faith and his training kept him in good stead during that time. The pilot hid in a mountain crevice. The words of God to Moses in Exodus 33 come to mind. I will put you in a cleft of rock and will cover you with my hand as I pass by. The pilot was protected from capture by those who were searching for him. An Easter Sunday miracle. Indeed, as the pilot so eloquently said, God is good. I'm Sandra McDevitt for EWTN Radio.
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5: Why do we need to pray? Well, the Catholic faith is all about communion with God. And prayer is the form that our communion with God takes. If we're not praying, we're not in communion with God. But we can get in communion with God really quickly by prayer. It's the easiest, quickest, and only route to connect to our Creator. And that's what we're made for. That's why we need to pray.
6: This is Cardinal Raymond Burke. In the name of the Father, and of the Son, and of the Holy Spirit. Amen. Almighty God, author of human life, help us to always respect the inviolability of the gift of human life made in your own image and likeness. We pray to you asking for an end of the scourge of procured abortion in our nation and in the world. We pray to you for the grace of human life. We ask all this through your Son, our Lord Jesus Christ, who died to save man from sin and everlasting death, who lives and reigns with you in the unity of the Holy Spirit, one God, forever and ever. Amen. In the name of the Father, and of the Son, and of the Holy Spirit. Amen.
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9: God reveals himself by repeatedly breaking into people's lives. He says to Abraham, I'm going to make your descendants as numerous as the stars in the sky and the sand on the shore. I want to make a covenant with you. I'm going to enter into a relationship with you. I call you into friendship. I want you to know me. He does it because he wants the individual or the individuals to know him, because that's why we're here. But he also does it so that they will help others to know him, so that they will tell others about the one that they've

0: met, the one who's spoken to them, the one who has done great things on their behalf. Because faith isn't private, it's meant to be shared. That's why he reveals himself to us. The saving deeds that we see God do in the Old Testament, which give us access to his identity and to who he is, all find their fulfillment in Jesus.
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0: persecuting the members of my church? Why are you persecuting these individual people? He says, why are you persecuting me? Right? Christ identifies himself with his body, the church. And so what is affirmed of Christ in an absolute sense can be affirmed also of the church in a relative sense. Think also analogously of how we speak about the cross as being the salvation of the world, or even the blood of Christ being the salvation of the world, right? Because the Virgin Mary is the personal embodiment of the church, right? That is why we can say these things of the Virgin Mary herself as well, in addition to the church.
1: All right. Thanks for that, Aaron. Thank you for your question. We're going to go to our break. And when we come back, we're going to take more questions with Ben Bollinger on this Ask Me Anything on the Blessed Virgin Mary.
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3: We should pray because prayer is conversation with God, and conversation is the only way to build a relationship. We need that relationship with God. 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
5: 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Today we pray for those with dementia. Heavenly Father, we worship you, who are the author of all life. 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Give light and grace to those suffering with dementia. Turn this time of mental confusion into a period of spiritual enlightenment and clarity in the depths of their souls. Help those who are their caregivers by making this a time of great grace for them. Amen.
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1: Welcome back, Catholic Answers Live. We have Ben Bollinger on with us. We're covering the Blessed Virgin Mary. If you have a question about her, give us a call, 888-318-7884. Ben, we have a couple of questions from YouTube, so I'll go ahead and start that off for us. We have Jesus Talks. Ari on YouTube asks, is there a difference in veneration veneration of Mary in the Eastern Orthodox, Assyrian Church of the East, Oriental Orthodox, and the Catholic Church?
0: Yeah, great question. I would qualify my answer just by saying I can really only speak to the Eastern Orthodox Church, because that's the church that I have personal experience with and have done the most research on. I can't speak as much to the Oriental Orthodox and the Assyrian Church of the East, though I would imagine, at least especially with the Oriental Orthodox, I would think they're in a very similar boat to what I'm about to go into. But just note that qualification that I'm only able to speak really to the differences between Catholics and Eastern Orthodox on the veneration of Mary. So with that qualification, it depends on, you know, what we're classifying as a difference in veneration. Because if we're talking about like exterior devotionals in terms of veneration, then certainly there's many differences, you know, like obviously in the Roman Catholic tradition, things like praying the rosary, is very, you know, very prominent, you know, certain like Marian forms, you know, forms of like Marian consecration. Many people are familiar with these kinds of things, according to the rule of like St. Louis de Montfort and stuff like that. That kind of stuff is not as pronounced in the East, not as developed, but I would say it still exists in some form. So for example, according to the Enchiridion of

0: reasonable. The real trouble is that it's nearly reasonable, but not quite. Its exactitude is obvious, but its inexactitude is hidden. Only in the Christian explanation of the world do we find all the logical truths, but also all the illogical truths. Only Christianity expects the unexpected. Whenever there's something odd in Christian theology, there's something odd about the world. Christianity may be complicated, but so is the riddle of life. A key and a lock are both complex, and if a key fits the lock, you know that it's the right key.
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3: Hello, friends, and welcome to this segment of The Crux of the Matter. I'm Father Wade Menezes of the Fathers of Mercy. The authority of bishops in union with the Pope is a very important teaching and is foundational to the reality of the Church's magisterium, her teaching authority, from the Latin magister, which means teacher. To understand the authority of bishops in union with the Pope, we have to look to the relationship that Jesus had with the 12 apostles. The Catechism of the Catholic Church says it best in paragraph number 880. When Christ instituted the 12, he constituted them in the form of a college or permanent assembly, at the head of which he placed Peter, chosen from among them. Just as by the Lord's institution, St. Peter and the rest of the apostles constitute a single apostolic college, so in like fashion, the Roman pontiff, Peter's successor, and the bishops, the successors of the apostles, are related with and united to one another. Whenever we hear the phrase college of bishops or the collegiality of bishops, this is in reference to the joint fellowship and authority enjoyed by all the bishops of the world in union with the Roman pontiff. At the head of this college is the successor of St. Peter himself, the Pope. With the Pope as its head, the College of Bishops, consisting of successors to the apostles, exercises supreme authority over the Church in teaching, governing, and sanctifying. Yet, this power cannot be exercised without the agreement of the Roman pontiff. All of this helps us to see the reality of and the absolute necessity for the Church's magisterium, which ensures the Church's fidelity to the teaching of the apostles in matters of faith and morals, and which gives an authentic interpretation to the Word of God, whether in its written form of sacred scripture or in the oral form of handed down tradition. And that's the crux of the matter. Thanks for joining us.
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6: As he was approaching death, the famous atheist Christopher Hitchens claimed that faith makes no difference at all at a time like that. That's the biggest load of garbage I've ever heard. I lost a dear friend to cancer last summer. She left behind 4 children. She felt agony and sadness just like anyone would. But it was filled with purpose. Her husband would hear her offering up her pain as a spiritual sacrifice. As she neared death, she would invite people over who were going through hard times so she could be there for them. She spent her last days loving and reconciling with family members and loving her husband and kids. Her last heartbeat was at the Amen during a litany to the Sacred Heart of Jesus. If there's no God, despair is the only appropriate response to death. But as Liz faced death, she knew she wasn't entering the abyss, but the presence of perfect love. That doesn't take away the pain, but it does change everything about death and about daily life. This is Chris Stefanik from RealLifeCatholic.com on EWTN Radio.

0: Welcome back, Catholic Answers Live. We're taking your questions and also asking you a question. Why aren't you Catholic? Give us a call. We got a line open, 888-318-7884. Let's start the hour in Columbia, South Carolina, where Jordan is listening to us on YouTube. Jordan, welcome to the show. You are on the air with William.
1: Hello, can you hear me?
0: 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Go ahead.
1: Good morning. Good evening, my brother. The reason I'm not Catholic is I've been doing a lot of research, and I really, really do want to be Catholic. And the thing I'm really struggling with, because, you know, what you were saying, William, earlier was, you know,

0: right, when we come back, we're going to take more questions, and we want to talk to non-Catholics as well. Why aren't you Catholic? 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
2: Is prayer powerful? St. Alphonsus Liguori put it this way: he who prays will be saved. He who does not pray, well, you get the point. Prayer can bring us salvation. It's the means of putting us into communion with God, and God can do all things. The more our will lines up with the will of God, the more powerful our prayers, and the simpler they become ultimately, be it done to me, Lord, according to thy word. That's the prayer God will always answer.
3: 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O God, Lord of heaven and earth, you alone have accomplished all we have done. 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Amen.
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0: Do you have a contagious positive attitude worth catching? If you are naturally positive and optimistic, this is a valuable gift worth sharing with others in your office. Perhaps you possess the gifts of patience and sensitivity. Nothing's more helpful in an intense meeting than a person calm and unruffled despite all circumstances. Maybe your gifts to share in a work environment are more pragmatic. You set Christian examples in the areas of character, conversation, integrity, and fostering transparency in an often untrustworthy business world. Does your employer allow for prayer before meetings or meals? Is that something you could initiate? When it comes to lessen the load for one of your coworkers, how do you respond? What would Jesus do? You would think that with 12 apostles, Jesus was a master delegator. But we know the opposite is true. He taught us how to serve others first. Do the same for your coworkers and share the spirited message of Christian stewardship through your God-given gifts. I'm Jeremy Belsky, your host for Spirit of Stewardship.
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8: 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I call it a great success.
9: Here's Father Joseph and Doug Keck.
2: And welcome once again. It's EWTN's chaplain, Father Joseph Mary Wolfe, along with me, Doug Keck, together again for another episode of Mother Angelica Answering the Call, the weekly program that features our foundress at her spiritual best in responding to the calls of concern from viewers to her classic live shows back in the 1980s and 1990s. Always a pleasure to be with you, Father.
11: And with you too, Doug. And a good question I think that we open up this program with is, how does God choose visionaries? You know, are they just special, special people? What is it? I think Mother has some good insights in this.
2: Absolutely. You're a bit of a visionary yourself. You're looking ahead there. Other topics on the show will be, did Mary need a Savior, obedience to the law of God, and without faith, we can do nothing. So let's get back to that idea of visionaries. How does one become a visionary? Does one apply for that?
11: No, it's something that is chosen from heaven, and usually the visionary is not wanting what they're being asked to do necessarily. So, for example, you know, Saint Bernadette, we know of her in the apparitions at Lourdes. And when we did a series of five programs,